0: and means rejected asylum seekers could now find themselves being put on flight and returned to the capital, Kabul. It comes despite continued concerns over human rights and the treatment of returnees in the Taliban-ruled Afghanistan. Our Global Affairs editor, Ambarasan Etirajan, told me more.
1: Germany has been deporting those who have been convicted or accused of very serious crimes like murder or even child sex offences. And according to German officials, they have deported more than 200 people in the last few years. And in fact, the deportation picked up momentum after a meeting between the EU and Taliban officials in Brussels last week. Now, why this has become an issue? In the latest one on Tuesday, about 30 people were sent on a chartered flight directly to Kabul, and one of them was not accused or not sentenced with any other offences. So that has triggered concerns among other Afghans in Germany. 400,000 Afghans living in Germany. That's the largest Afghan population. And Germany received about 250,000 asylum applications since 2015 after the Taliban took over when they seized power in 2021. More people came and looking for asylum, and many of them arrived through this illegal route via, you know, Iran and then Turkey, then crossing through this Eastern Europe and then into Germany. So there may be some Afghans without any legal papers, without any valid documents, can be sent back. So this was the first case. So they were trying to defend the case. Now, the mood in Germany itself has changed in the past few years, especially after the conservative chancellor, Friedrich Merz, came to power. There are anti-immigrant political parties, the right-wing parties gaining momentum, gaining strength. And in addition to that, there were, you know, quite a few incidents, violent incidents, linked to a few Afghans. So this actually added to this anti-immigrant rhetoric and fear.
0: Do we know what conditions are like in Afghanistan for people that have been deported back? What's the situation like there?
1: Now, since the Taliban came to power, the UN and other agencies are talking about how more than 50% of the Afghan population, they depend on some sort of aid from the international agencies. The economy has literally collapsed, and there are no industries, no job opportunities. And then women and girls, they can't go to universities and secondary schools. There are no rights for women. Almost they are removed from public life. That's what the accusation is. And many of the dissidents have been either killed or put in jail. Some of the reports were saying those who were sent back, many of them were sent to jail and they were facing torture. And the Afghan rights activists were writing columns in various papers. How can you send people back to the Taliban authorities who are very brutal in the treatment of dissidents on people whom they don't like? So the situation is really bad. What kind of jobs they're going to get? What kind of livelihood they're going to get? So this is some of the arguments put out by rights groups and Afghan activists in Europe, that Germany and other countries should stop sending those who are not convicted of any crime back to the country.
0: Global Affairs reporter Ambarasan Etirajan. Cuba is under huge pressure from the United States to carry out drastic political and economic reforms. With the Caribbean island facing acute shortages, partly as a result of America's energy blockade, the communist government has moved to open several sectors of its state-run economy to private firms. My colleague Oliver Conway asked our reporter Mimi Swaby which sectors could be impacted.
2: This long-awaited list of newly permitted activities for the private sector includes petrol stations, elderly care, pharmacies, transport and renewable energies, among other things. Now, as you probably can imagine, there are lots of loopholes and grey areas. Interestingly, self-employed people still have the most restrictions. There's now a specific category for Act authorised for self-employed that includes manufacturing and assembling vehicles and mining. But the wider idea of opening up sectors to private firms, be that local or foreign, is injecting more money into the economy, making, for example, transport run better. But it does show the desperation of the Cuban authorities to try and increase their economic status at the moment, which is in disarray.
3: So they're allowing the market in a bit. Will it be enough to satisfy Washington?
2: Washington have made it clear that their whole pressure campaign, including the fuel blockade on the island, which has been imposed since January, including indicting former leader Raul Castro

0: it's all about regime change. So these new measures will ease life perhaps slightly for Cubans, but it won't appease President Trump. Anything which is incredibly important to maintain and control power in the country is being very much still controlled by the Cuban authorities. That doesn't look like it's going to change anytime soon.
1: And how hard is life for Cubans at the moment?
0: Cuban officials, including President Miguel Díaz-Canel, has accused President Trump of genocidal campaigns against the island. And Cuba is suffering. It has had a crisis before President Trump imposed his blockade, but now it has exacerbated rolling blackout shortages of the most basic goods. This pressure campaign really had the island, so to speak. Places in Havana, the capital, go without power for 20 hours a day commonly. People are having to completely alter their lives to try and utilise the power when it comes on at 4 a.m. in the morning to do their cooking while they can. Health facilities are really struggling. Many are largely dependent on generators. Lots of intensive care units have been shut down. Pregnancies and births have been hugely complicated due to these power outages and a lack of medicine in many cases.
1: Mimi Sweeby talking to Oliver Conway. Stonehenge in Britain is one of the world's most famous prehistoric sites. The giant standing stones, arranged in a circle, date back nearly 5,000 years. And as you can imagine, it's very popular with tourists, attracting more than 1 million visitors a year. In fact, there are so many that it's often hard to get a sense of the majesty of the place because of the crowds. But now the organisation that runs Stonehenge, English Heritage, is giving a few visitors the rare opportunity to win private access to the site, as our correspondent David Sillitoe reports.
2: For those who want to experience Stonehenge at moments such as the summer solstice, it can be a crowded and noisy experience. Occasionally, special guests, such as here.
3: How cool is this, though, really?
4: Amazing.
2: President Obama being given a chance to experience the stones without the crowds, albeit with the camera clicks of the accompanying press. But now, that opportunity will be open to one lucky visitor every day over August, as the head of Stonehenge, Georgia Butters, explains.
5: Anyone who books a ticket in August, you will then be entered into a prize draw, and we will draw one booking every day, and we'll let people know at least 24 hours before. So you'll be able to come into the stones from 9 o'clock in the morning, and that's a point in the morning when there's no one else around.
2: So what will they experience? Stonehenge has its own special acoustic. This is what it sounds like in the early hours with a little wind blowing through the stones. On a still, sunny August day, there'll be a chance to reflect alone on a site that's older than the pyramids, with probably the sound of a few sheep and the distant rumble of the traffic on the A303.
1: David Sillitoe reporting there. You've been listening to The Newsroom from the BBC World Service with me, Pete Ross. A reminder of the main news. President Trump says his administration is looking at ways to set controls on artificial intelligence, but he insisted that these could not imperil in the race for AI supremacy. And the president of football's world governing body has defended his proposed sale to private investors. Thanks for listening.
6: We're glad to have you with us. In an hour, the documentary looks at a First World War battle that changed Ireland.
7: It's often said that there wasn't a street across the province which didn't have the curtains and blinds pulled because a young man from that particular street had lost his life at the Battle of the Somme.
6: Then you can hear Outlook.
8: When Carlos Barragán discovered his mother's online relationship was a con, he flew to Lagos, Nigeria to find her scammer. Hanging out in bars and hotels with Yahoo Boys, the local name for scammers, Carlos uncovered a shocking world full of loneliness, fast cash and surprises.
6: At 3:30 GMT, the food chain finds out about eating the right amount of carbs.
9: We want to remember that many of the foods that are protective against cancer development and support immune health and support lowering inflammation of the body come from plant foods, which are carbohydrates.
6: This is the BBC World Service, the world's radio station.
10: This is the BBC World Service, and coming up after the news, the global story. In an exclusive BBC investigation, four women have accused Hollywood actor and 30 Seconds to Mars frontman Jared Leto of criminal sexual conduct. The women all say they were teenagers when they met him. He denies the allegations.

0: Today, we tell their stories. Join me, Tristan Redman, in 2 minutes.
1: BBC News with Fiona MacDonald. President Trump says his administration is looking at ways to set controls on artificial intelligence. It comes after OpenAI disclosed that a rogue ChatGPT agent's attack on another AI-related company 2 weeks ago wasn't the only one. The former Brazilian President Jair Bolsonaro has denied authorising the use of his image and voice for an AI-generated video in which he was seen endorsing his son's candidacy in October's presidential election. He's been banned from making public statements after his conviction for plotting a coup. The president of football's world governing body, FIFA, says his proposed part sale of the World Cup is just that, a proposal. Gianni Infantino has been criticised by 3 regional confederations for failing to consult on the idea earlier. The Ukrainian Air Force says the cities of Kyiv, Dnipro and Kryvyi Rih are coming under Russian ballistic missile attack. Waves of drones are also reported to be heading to other regions. The US State Department is to immediately release $600 million in funding for the Global Vaccines Alliance, Gavi. The money has been held up by the Health Secretary, Robert F. Kennedy Jr., a vaccine sceptic. The chairman of a US Senate committee questioning the former White House chief medical adviser says it will vote next week on holding him in contempt. Pleading his constitutional right, Anthony Fauci refused to answer questions about the origins of COVID and the handling of the pandemic. 5 people have been killed and parts of the Brazilian city of Rio de Janeiro brought to a standstill by unexpected strong winds. The gusts brought down trees, cut power and disrupted public transport. The Ugandan boxer Aziz Abdul has been disqualified from the Commonwealth Games for headbutting his English opponent. He's the grandson of the former dictator Idi Amin. BBC News.
2: Before we go any further, this episode contains details of alleged sexual offences and misconduct. In an exclusive BBC investigation, the Oscar-winning actor and musician Jared Leto has been accused of criminal sexual conduct.
3: Very quickly, it turns into this whole, like, sexual thing on the phone. Saying all these, like, things that you shouldn't say to a child.
4: I texted my then-best friend. And she was saying he was threatening sexual assault.
5: I knew with certainty that here in California, the age of consent is 18.
6: And he knew at that point that you were 17?
5: Oh, yes, he did know.
2: Leto is known for starring in Hollywood blockbusters like Fight Club, Dallas Buyers Club and Suicide Squad, as well as fronting the American rock band 30 Seconds to Mars.
7: Before we start, just for fun, it's a tradition of ours. For the last song, we invite a few people up on stage. So my last question for you, does anybody want to come on stage with 30 Seconds to Mars?
2: The BBC has spoken to 4 women who accused Leto of criminal behaviour, including sexual assault, grooming and statutory rape. They say they were teenagers when the alleged offences took place. Today, we tell 3 of the women's stories. From the BBC, I'm Tristan Redman in Paris. And today on The Global Story, the allegations against Jared Leto. Alice McShane is a documentary director with a background in investigative journalism.
8: In recent years, I've made films that look into allegations of sexual misconduct or predatory behaviour, often involving high-profile people.
2: Alice directed the documentary Into Russell Brand that's led to a criminal investigation in the UK. But it was just over a year ago when her team first started working on their latest exposé.
8: Well, in April last year, we noticed a post going up on Instagram, and it was written by a woman called Ali Teals, and she is based in LA. She's a DJ, and she'd shared on her Instagram story a Facebook status that she'd written back in 2012, and the status read, "You're not really in LA until Jared Leto tries to force himself on you backstage." After she posted that, she started getting a lot of responses. Women started messaging her privately and saying that they'd had similar experiences with him. Ali reposted about 40 private messages containing allegations against Jared Leto. So this was quite a significant moment. And, you know, we thought we should really start looking into the story.
2: Well, we're going to come to the women's allegations in some depth with you today, Alice. But before we do that, for our listeners who aren't familiar with Jared Leto, who is he exactly?
8: Well, he is a big player in Hollywood. He's an actor. He's in his mid-50s now, and he's been around for a long time. I remember him from My So-Called Life, which was a TV drama based in the US. It was set in a high school, and he played the kind of dreamy heartthrob. But sort of since then, he's been in a lot of big movies, Fight Club, Panic Room, Requiem for a Dream in the early 2000s was a big one for him.
9: I know I can't change anything that's happened, but I want you to know that I love you and that I'm sorry.
8: That really kind of put him on the map, I'd say.
7: I want you to whip up so much noise right now for this band. This is going to be such a special moment, live on the Future Sound.
8: But also, he has a really successful band.
7: Right now, people, it is so good to welcome to the stage 30 Seconds to Mars!
8: Called 30 Seconds to Mars. And yeah, he's quite unique in that way that he has this kind of dual career as a musician and an actor. I think, you know, it's actually quite rare for somebody to be able to do that and do that successfully.
2: Okay, so you first came across these stories and allegations about Jared Leto with that post by Ali Teals. Was that the first these allegations had emerged publicly?
8: You know, allegations against Jared Leto have been circulating for many years. The first time anything was published in a sort of more in the mainstream press was 2005. There was an article in the New York Post which alleged that he was approaching teenage models at a hotel in New York and getting their numbers and then texting them. But actually, there's a huge amount of allegations that exist online on forums like Reddit and other social media platforms. And, you know, these date right back to the early 2000s, actually. I think we counted 120 allegations.
2: At that stage, he's already an established actor, but that's already also around the time when his band 30 Seconds to Mars, as you mentioned, really takes off. How much did his moving from acting into music kind of change the way that he was seen by fans around the world and the way he interacted with them?
8: I think he's always had quite a solid female fan base. But I think what we noticed, his band, they formed in 98. His band is made up of just him and his brother. Their debut album was 2002, but when they really kind of hit the mainstream was in 2005 with this album, A Beautiful Lie. And I think it was at this point that their fan base really exploded. And a lot of the fans at that point were sort of young teenage girls.
10: Finn, how old are you? You. 17, come here. Come here. Give me a hug, first of all.
8: And he's always had a very close, actually refer to themselves as the Echelon.
10: That's what I like about high school girl. I keep getting older and they just stay the same age.
8: He sort of embraces cult-like imagery around his band and his fan base. And, you know, he really cultivates that connection.
2: Okay, well, as we've discussed, there have been a lot of online allegations, but the work you have done has brought to light some allegations of people that you have spoken with. Around this time, in 2006, Jared Leto met a woman at a gig. She's called Clara. Can you tell us about her?
8: Clara is not her real name, and she is anonymized in the film. She was backstage at one of his concerts in 2006. She was actually working there on the merch stand. And she told us that not Jared Leto himself, but an associate of his approached her. And she said this man was in his 40s. And this man told her that Jared was interested in getting her number. He'd seen her from across the room. And obviously, she was very flattered by that.
5: You know, most young girls saw him very much as a heartthrob. You know, very handsome, great features, professionally very good at what he did as an actor, as a singer. He was a very magnetic person.
8: She was 17 and exchanged numbers, and then they began a sort of texting relationship.
5: At that age, I had just been coming out of a really awkward time in adolescence. I had always been very, very shy, painfully shy. I'd blush a lot. I'd trip over my words. It was very validating.

0: that someone like him would be interested in me at all.
1: And the first time she met him face to face was when he invited her to Chateau Marmont, which is a sort of exclusive hotel restaurant in Hollywood. And she went and met him there, and he was there with sitting at a table.
0: Very kind of secluded, upscale place where they cater to a lot of A-list celebrities. So it was intimidating at first going in there.
1: She says that somehow they started talking about the age of consent in that room.
0: I had mentioned to him that my dad was in law enforcement, that I knew with certainty that here in California, the age of consent is 18. He just kind of shrugged it off like it wasn't a huge concern for him.
1: Clara says later they did actually go on to have sex that same day. So this is quite a significant allegation because the age of consent is 18 in California. Mm. And the offense is known as statutory rape if a person over the age of 18 has sex with somebody under that age.
2: How old was Jared Leto at that time?
1: 2006. So quite a significant age gap.
0: As time went on, I realized more and more how scary that really was, being that age and being so naive and vulnerable. There is no well-adjusted man in his 30s who's going to look at a teenager and think, you know, wow, she would be a great partner. The only reason to approach somebody like that is because of how easily manipulated they are.
2: Leto appears, therefore, to have known that Clara was under the age of consent when he begins that relationship with her. But what really struck me as well about Clara's story was that, according to your investigation, Leto had someone come out and get Clara's number. She met him with other friends. It strikes me as unusual that nobody seems to have said anything about what appeared to be happening in front of them. What do you make of that?
1: That's actually a theme that's really at the heart of this. It's about the sort of complicity of Hollywood more broadly, but, you know, the people around an individual like Jared Leto, a sort of wealthy, powerful man. There are, you know, layers and layers of people around somebody like that.
0: Not a single person spoke up. There were not only just men of his age, but also women. These dozens of people who were traveling with him, touring with him.
1: She remembers, you know, people that were traveling with him, touring with him, friends around the table.
0: Not a single one said anything to myself about looking out for him or being concerned about how young I looked hanging around him. Nobody said anything.
1: I think it's a really, really important point to highlight that, you know, the behavior of somebody like Jared is completely enabled by the people around him not speaking up.
2: So in the 2000s, he sets up this band, which gains more and more success. And he takes a break from acting to really focus on that.
3: Let's talk about the lyrics. You can probably guess which lyrics I'm going to pick out of Up in the Air.
4: I don't know. Surprise me.
3: I'll wrap my hands around your neck so tight with love, love, love.
2: He becomes better known around the world.
3: Quite erotic.
4: Is it?
3: Tell us a little bit
4: more. It's funny that you would take it that way.
3: Tell us what the song's about, if that's not what it is.
4: Well, I think, what is it they say? Everything is about sex, except for sex. Sex is about power.
2: Do the allegations continue after this, Alice?
1: In the late 2000s and the early 2010s, his band was touring a lot and they were playing massive venues across Europe. And one of the ex, she was actually invited via her modeling agency to a gig in London in 2013. And this is something that we hear from an insider, is that Jared would ask crew members to call up the local modeling agencies in the big cities that they went to in Europe and invite models down to the show, only the female models, not the male models. So Alex went to this concert. She went alone. And she says that after the concert, she was approached by Jared's assistant and invited to an after party. She says she was one of eight women and Jared there. So it was quite a small select group.
5: I remember going to the bathroom. And when I came out, he was standing like in the corridor.
1: She said they started having a conversation.
5: He says something and it gets me to say, do you know how old I am? And then he

0: He says no, and then I lie and I say I'm 17. At the time, I'm 19.
1: She says she can't really remember why, but she thinks to sort of protect herself in some way because she said he'd been behaving quite strangely in the evening up to that point.
0: I just remember that I felt the need to say that I'm younger than I am. He said, age is just a number. And anyway, we're in Europe.
1: Which I think is quite indicative of how conscious he was of the ages of consent in the different countries. And as the evening went on, she was having a conversation with the assistant who told her about this other party that was happening after Alex was quite reticent to go. She said her phone was dying and she was feeling a bit drunk. But she said she really felt like she was being nudged to go further and further by this assistant and was told that the party was in a hotel. So she made her way reluctantly to the hotel thinking, oh, well, you know, there'll be other people there. It will be a party. I'll see if it's fun. And if it's not, then I can try and make my way home.
0: I get into the hotel room. It's really dark. And then I see that it's just him. Weren't there supposed to be other people? And I think he just says, no, it's just you and I.
1: And she, you know, immediately felt a bit uncomfortable and wanted to leave, but she didn't have any phone battery and she didn't have any cash. And she was asking him, can I get a phone charger? He said, no. Can I get some cash to get a cab home? And he said, no. And then she said to him, can I just sleep here then? And then she said that he quite shockingly threatened her with sexual assault if she was going to sleep there, which he repeated to her several times. And, you know, she was very shocked and in disbelief and started planning her escape and managed to run out of the room.
0: I texted my then best friend and she was saying he was threatening sexual assault. You should report him. And in my head, I was like, nah. I put myself in that situation. He didn't touch me. It was probably a misunderstanding. I was probably the only one. But I'm probably not the only one. And it's probably been a lot worse.
1: But what she's really left with, and what's very important about this story, is just what a significant role the assistant played, I think, in getting her into that room.
0: Every time that I had an excuse for not going, I was getting nudged to go further. The assistant knew what to say to lure me into his hotel room. It seemed that it was planned out.
1: And I think it just goes to show, again, the sort of complicity of the people around him.

0: Today, we're talking about allegations of criminal sexual conduct by the American actor and musician Jared Leto. For anyone just tuning in, this episode contains details of alleged sexual offenses and misconduct. So we just want to warn you that this conversation might not be suitable for all listeners. Okay, so at this point in our story, in 2013, Jared Leto's taken a break from acting. His band has become a big deal internationally. He's a big deal in Hollywood, but things get even bigger for him when he stars in the film Dallas Buyers Club.
1: Does anybody want to try it out for size? Oh, you can if anybody wants to fondle. Yeah, here.
0: He wins an Oscar for that performance in 2014.
1: First person to ever give their Oscar away for an orgy in the press room.
0: What happens next, Alice?
2: Well, yes, I think this was really the peak of his acting career. I think winning an Oscar is the apex for any actor. So he was, you know, he was absolutely a household name at this point. We speak to a woman called Etta. Etta is not her real name. And she was in LA because she was going to an open call at a modeling agency, Ford Modeling Agency. She was 16 at the time. And she'd gone to this open call with her mum, and they were outside Ford Modeling Agency when her mum noticed that Jared Leto was standing to the left of the doors. And he was on his phone, and Etta recalls that he saw them, hung up his phone, and then followed them into the reception area and said that he was talking to them, being sort of friendly and flirty. And it was at that point that he told them that he'd just won an Oscar. And he asked for Etta's email address because he said he was going to send an invite to the party and that she and her mum could both

0: you've come.
1: I didn't even consider how weird it was to be invited by a 42-year-old man at 16 to a party.
2: Did he know you were 16?
1: I know for sure. If not, then I did tell him a couple of days later when we were texting.
0: And then after that, she said that to start with, he was just sort of friendly and seemed interested in how she was getting on with her modeling career. You know, who did you sign with and how did it go?
1: He never would call me without making it a private number. I think he did his best to make sure there was no proof.
0: But then quite quickly, the questions turned very sexual. He'd ask her things like, are you a virgin? Do you have any kinks?
1: He did at least once mention him and I having sex at some point.
2: How did it make you feel, him asking you questions like that?
1: I remember feeling like nervous, a little like anxious, a little uncomfortable. But like at the time, I remember I had a really hard time like saying like no to things or like putting boundaries up.
0: And then bizarrely, Jared said to Etta, I have a friend and I'd like to give him your number, and said it was something to do with a business venture and you know, it might help your career in modeling. So, you know, Etta was open to that. And then a man started calling her who said his name was Christian. And similarly, Christian would ask her very explicit questions. And he said that he was a porn producer and wanted to shoot porn with her, and told her that it didn't matter that she was underage. And we spoke to other women throughout the course of our research that had quite similar experiences to Etta, these strange phone calls and receiving calls from other men at around the same time. And many of them also believed those men that they were receiving calls from could have been Leto playing other characters. And the last bit of contact that Etta had with Jared was in 2016 when he phoned her up and he said that his lawyer was worried about his relationships with women, and that she would like all the women in his life to sign NDAs. And Etta said he was kind of chuckling about that.
3: A non-disclosure agreement.
0: That's right. Etta said she was willing to have a look at it. So it was sent to her via email. She read it quite closely, and there was a line in there that worried her a bit. It said that that was said from that point onwards, it would also cover anything that was ever said in the past. So from the date their relationship commenced. So Etta thought that was quite unusual, that anything she'd ever said up to that point, she could be held liable for and potentially sued. So she never signed it.
3: Okay. So, and is that the point at which she stopped having contact with Jared Leto?
0: That's the last time they ever spoke. Yeah.
3: Okay. Well, you've heard these stories from Clara, from Etta, from Alex. If you zoom out from those testimonies that they've shared with you, what kind of picture do you get of Jared Leto at this point?
0: I mean, the pattern of behavior is quite stark with him. You know, what we've been told is he approaches sort of young and underage girls and, you know, engages in grooming behavior. I think in a lot of circumstances, we've noticed that he is quite conscious of ages of consent in terms of actual physical. You know, that was not the case with Clara. Clara, back in 2006, she was underage and he appeared to not be too worried about that. But yeah, I think what is most stark is using his fame and his access to young women to really exploit that access. And there's just a huge power imbalance.
3: We've heard historic allegations like this, Dree. And when women come forward with these kinds of accusations, there are inevitably people who question why the women didn't say anything before at the time of the alleged assaults. Why have they decided to come forward now?
0: I think for a lot of these women, they are incredibly frustrated at the lack of accountability. Jared's career has continued to thrive over the years, you know, despite the allegations that have been swirling around him. But, you know, I think that at the time, these girls were young. They were pretty powerless. This was a very powerful, wealthy, famous man. And, you know, I think that they felt that if they were to speak out, they wouldn't be believed, they wouldn't be listened to. And, you know, there's so many feelings of sort of shame and embarrassment and self-blame when things like this happen to you, especially when you're young. So I'm not surprised at all that it's taken this long for these allegations to come out.
3: What are the potential legal ramifications of all of this for Jared Leto, Alice?

0: depends entirely on whether women want to bring a claim against him and also when the offence took place and what it was. But my experience of working on stories like this is that they often bring other women out of the woodwork and other women feel empowered or compelled to come forward. So who knows? Who knows what might happen? There may be other women that have allegations, you know, potentially more contemporary allegations than we have in the film.
1: Yes. Okay. At this point, Alice, we're about 10 years after the beginning of the Me Too movement, which began in the entertainment industry. And you've asked questions in your reporting about whether women who come forward with these kinds of allegations will be listened to or not 10 years after Me Too began. Where have you landed on that?
0: Yeah, I think this is a really interesting point. And I think one of the reasons I really wanted to do this story, there's something about our culture at the moment, I think, where the kind of sort of attitudes towards these stories have cooled slightly, or the sort of the outrage has anyway. And, you know, I've sort of wanted to explore why that was. There was an article that was published, you know, last year, which contained nine women's stories about Jared Leto, nine women's allegations about sexual misconduct by him. And that went live shortly after Ali Teals's post. And that, you'd think, was a big kind of watershed moment for Jared and his career. But actually, he was on the red carpet, you know, not long after promoting his upcoming movie, Tron: Ares. And, you know, he seemed to be completely unaffected by those allegations. So yeah, 10 years on after Me Too, I feel like in a way, it's almost as if we've regressed. It's quite difficult, certainly more than it was 10 years ago, to really get people to sit up and take notice when allegations like this are leveled at somebody like Jared Leto.
1: Alice, thank you so much for sharing with us all the work you've been doing on this story. It's been really hard to hear the stories, but really important that you share them with us. Thank you so much.
0: Thank you. Thank you.
1: That was Alice McShane, director of the BBC documentary Jared Leto, Hollywood's Dark Secret. In a statement issued after this episode was first broadcast, Jared Leto said, "I've never sexually assaulted anyone in my entire life. These claims are absolutely and categorically false." If you have any thoughts on the show, you can email us at theglobalstory@bbc.com. That's it from us today. We're also a podcast. Search for The Global Story wherever you listen. Thanks so much for tuning in. We'll be back again tomorrow. Cheerio.

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0: the morning, and that's a point in the morning when there's no one else around.
1: So what will they experience? Stonehenge has its own special acoustic. This is what it sounds like in the early hours with a little wind blowing through the stones. On a still, sunny August day, there'll be a chance to reflect alone on a site that's older than the pyramids, with probably the sound of a few sheep and the distant rumble of the traffic on the A303.
2: David's still at all there. Now, some music.

0: Dynamite by BTS. The group is one of the biggest pop phenomenons around, but now they've announced they will not submit their music for consideration at the 2027 Grammy Awards. The South Korean megastars had been widely tipped to be in the running for several of the top honours, including Album of the Year. But the decision comes off the back to changes to the categories, as our music correspondent Mark Savage explains.
1: This is really interesting because it comes a month after the Grammys announced that they were introducing a new category called Best Asian Pop Music Performance. And it's quite a big deal. It means that artists from Korea and Japan and China are all getting the chance to compete. But there has been some contention over the idea that this segregates those artists, that they are in some way not going to main categories if they're siloed off into this new category. And that seems to be what's behind BTS Raw from the ceremony altogether, which was posted to each of the seven members' personal Instagram pages. They said, "We hope that music can be heard and loved for what it is, rather than being divided by region or language." They certainly wouldn't have been able to put forward their big single from this year, Swim, because that is almost entirely, I think actually entirely, sung in English. And that is one of the stipulations of this category. The rules say that there must be meaningful use of one or more Asian languages, and that language must be identifiable in songs that are multilingual. However, there are songs on the BTS album, notably one called Aliens, that are predominantly in Korean and would presumably have been eligible for this prize. I suppose we'll have to see if other major K-pop artists follow suit, or whether they're all rubbing their hands with glee today because suddenly they don't have to compete with BTS. You know, if you're a member of Stray Kids or ENHYPEN or Seventeen or Le Sserafim or Islet, you know, any of those bands that have had big crossover hits this year, you're probably thinking, brilliant.
0: Music correspondent Mark Savage. You've been listening to The Newsroom from the BBC World Service with me, Pete Ross. A reminder of the main news, President Trump says his administration is looking at ways to set controls on artificial intelligence, but he insisted that these could not imperil America's lead over China in the race for AI supremacy. Thanks for listening.
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5: Coming up, how a First World War battle helped change the history of Ireland. Growing up in Belfast, I was surrounded by memorials to the Battle of the Somme. Now, 110 years on, I uncover the story of my great-grandfather who fought in the trenches.
6: 4 years.
7: Yes.
5: To hear this officially is
6: wow. Yeah.
5: And find the Somme's legacy still influences the people and politics of Northern Ireland. Join me after the latest world news.
0: BBC News with Pete Ross. President Trump says his administration is looking at ways to set controls on artificial intelligence. It comes after OpenAI disclosed that a rogue ChatGPT agent's attack on another AI-related company 2 weeks ago wasn't the only one. The US military says its targets in Iran, describing them as a powerful response to recent attempted Iranian attacks on US forces based in the Middle East. It comes after Mr. Trump pledged a major escalation, promising

0: political solution. That December, it brings in the Government of Ireland Act. The following year, Ireland is divided into North and South. And out of the ashes of the First World War and the Somme, the present-day Republic of Ireland will be born. And two new nations created, who must now try to learn to live together on one island, side by side. All these years later, the remains of around 100 British and Commonwealth soldiers are still found on these old battlefields every year. Each one is given a proper funeral, their death marked. Today, there's a burial of a First World War soldier who couldn't be identified.
1: Comrade, to God's love and mercy. They shall not grow old, as we who are left grow old. Age shall not weary them, nor the years condemn. At the going down of the sun and in the morning, we will remember them.
2: We will remember them.

0: That, I mean, the tears were dripping me during that. I was so surprised at how much that touched me. And there is something very beautiful in someone, even 110 years later, getting these honours that they deserve from the army. The question I keep asking myself is, would I do what they did? Would I go to war? And I hope I'd be brave enough if the call came, if the cause was right. Because when I think of what these young men went through at the Somme, when I think of the sacrifices they made, what comes up for me is the sheer weight of responsibility on leaders. Because if you're going to ask men and women to sacrifice themselves, if you're going to ask them to give their today for our tomorrow, you can't take those sacrifices for granted. And so however we choose to remember the Somme, can we do it in a way that means that we're not going to repeat the mistakes of the past?
1: The Book Show is on the move again every Friday from 2 till 4pm. From Sunday the 6th of July, the new repeat time of The Book Show will be on Sundays from 1 until 3. I hope you continue to enjoy the wonderful authors and people in the book trade that feature on this special show on Talk Radio Europe.
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0: She's a dentist. And probably because I'm the youngest, and after the divorce between my dad and my mom happened, we created this bond that probably was built in silence. It's not that my mom and I need to talk that much, but she, if you ask me to describe her, independent, strong, not conservative at all. She would let me do whatever as long as...
1: So she's pretty chilled out.
0: She had raised us very well. So I would say that she trusted us.
1: She put her energies into bringing up Carlos and his two brothers. But it wasn't until Carlos was an adult, he realized his mom was lonely. So he encouraged her to try online dating.
0: At the beginning, she didn't meet someone she liked, but it changed very fast when she met Brian.
1: Who's Brian?
0: So Brian was an American soldier who was based in Syria. And just by saying that, it already sounds a bit preposterous. But my mom told us all of this in a Sunday lunch, and she was so excited, and they were exchanging emails. And my brother, the oldest brother, he's in the military. Right from the get-go, he said, "This sounds very weird. Probably this is a scam, Mom. Stop talking to him."
1: What was it about Brian that made you suspicious?
0: The guy was in his early 50s, my mom mid-50s, and the guy looked incredibly handsome. My mom would talk about him as if he was this prince that had appeared in her life.
1: And, oh, okay.
0: You know,
1: So she was very smitten by him, she was very taken by
0: him.
1: So then at what point do you then discover the truth about Brian?
0: She stopped sharing any updates with my older brother. We are a very tight family. We love each other very much. But sometimes my mom would say, "Here are my sons boycotting me again," because maybe they don't want me to find someone else. But she would tell me, "Brian has sent me this beautiful email. Brian is telling me this. Brian is telling me that."
1: Do you remember any of the messages?
0: Yeah, well, I remember Brian saying that he was a very lonely man and that he wanted to leave the military. He wanted to move to Spain with her. And my mom was keen to meet him. But at the same time, she was a bit surprised by how much pressure he was putting on her. He was very romantic, passionate from the very first few emails. And my mom loved those beautiful words, but I think she would share those emails with me because she was still a bit suspicious. I think the turning point was when my mom one day came home with two rings. And she told us, "This is for Brian and this is for me. Brian is coming to Spain and we're going to live together."
1: Were you and your brothers...
0: With the family fight, like, "Brian is not coming, what are you talking about?" And then we asked her whether she had really talked to him beyond a few emails. And she told us, "No, because there is no connection in Syria," or something like that. And then she was talking on the phone with him, but very short calls. Mm. So I remember her going to her room because of our reaction. But then a few days later, my brother Jaime told me, "Carlos, we have to do something. This guy, gold bars to our apartment in Madrid. It's clearly a scam."
1: Wow.
0: At the same time, the guy was not asking for anything. And this was in the period of maybe a month and a half. My mom was very happy. She was very hopeful of this. So it was hard to tell her, "No, this is not real." So I did some research, and these gold bars ruse was the kind of thing scammers use. Brian said that the gold bars had been found in a terrorist stash in Syria.
1: Wow.
0: So they tell the victims, they tell someone like my mom, "We are going to send the gold bars." Mm-hmm. It's not about the money. It's about what you are going to build with the money.
1: Okay, that this relationship that you're developing online can actually become real.
0: It is about commitment. He was showing my mom, "I'm moving to Spain. Not only that, I found this incredible stash and I'm sharing it with you." So for the victim, for my mom, it reveals a lot of commitment. But I started thinking, how can I prove to my mom this is a scam? Because it's going to take hard evidence. You know, once you are trapped in this ruse, in this lie, it's hard to convince yourself that the person you had in your mind doesn't exist.
1: Yeah. So how do you pull back the veil then? How do you show her?
0: I asked her, "Can I get into your email?" And she trusted me and said, "Yes, of course." And I traced

0: Ryan's IP email address. It's very easy. And the emails were not coming from Syria. They were coming from Lagos, Nigeria.
1: A scam from Lagos, Nigeria. It's such a cliche. There's even a type of fraud known as a 419 scam, named after a section of the Nigerian criminal code. But being caught up in a cliche was no comfort for Carlos's mother.
0: I remember thinking, how is my mom going to cope with this? Because you've fallen in love with someone who actually doesn't exist. Mm. It creates a lot of shame in the person. I was a bit worried about how my mom would take it. But she is someone who falls once, gets up again. So after a few days, she deleted most of the emails and she moved on.
1: Did you get a sense that after her and Brian's relationship, you know, turned out to be a ruse, it wasn't what she thought it was, that it had actually hurt her and impacted her much more than she told you?
0: I think it took me a few years to understand that. And later, when I talked to her about it, it's not that she was traumatized, but certainly she always remembered this thing. And when I brought it up, she would tell me, every time I listen to John Legend's All of Me. 'Cause all of me loves all of you. I remember Brian because he dedicated that song to me. So even the way she talked about Brian made me feel there was something deep inside that she still had in her mind about him. And I saw my mom struggling with loneliness in a way that maybe I hadn't seen before. And that brought me to Brian again. That brought me to how it was possible that this man in thousands of kilometers away could fool my mom that way. I had a perception of my mom that didn't match the reality, didn't match what happened during this scam. So I got very curious about my mom's psychology and what happens when you're lonely, the kind of people you reach for. I think the worst was feeling that maybe she was a gullible woman. And it was only through her sons that she realized the truth. Because she's told me so many times, without you guys, I would have probably fallen for it.
1: Yeah.
0: There's one line that survived my mom's deleting everything, because she didn't delete a few emails, and then she was happy to share them with me, where she tells Brian, all my life, since I was a daughter, that I took care of my mom, and then I took care of my younger sister, and then I took care of my kids. All my life, I've taken care of others, and now I want someone who can take care of me. And that impacted me a lot, because there were times where I felt that me and my brothers were protecting their mom rather than my mom taking care of us, which is obviously what was happening, right? She was the only one working and she was putting food on the table. That was difficult for me to read that quote, because that meant that the gap between her understanding of life and my understanding of her was quite different.
1: It was a revelation for Carlos. Although he and his brothers loved their mother, they weren't able to give her the same kind of affection she craved from Brian or whoever was pretending to be him. But who could be so manipulative? There was only one way to find out, and that meant going to Nigeria. I should mention, Carlos is an investigative journalist, so finding people is something he's used to. But even with his skills, trying to track someone down in a country of over 240 million, odds were slim.
0: I never found Brian because suddenly when I got to Lagos, I realized that this was not a matter of just a few people doing it. The scale was way bigger. And the only thing I had was a fake email he had used to reach out to my mom, a white American who had probably been used by many, many times, and photos of my mom. So very naively, in my first interviews with these scammers, pictures of my mom and
1: Brian,
0: yeah, thinking that maybe they would say, oh yeah, it's me. So that gives you an idea of how naive I was at the beginning.
1: A foreigner unable to speak any local languages, it was surprising Carlos found any scammers at all. However, he did have some help.
0: I hired a local fixer, Bukola Moshoni. I hired him because I knew him through a journalism acquaintance. He was in Lagos and he was going to help me talk to some of these scammers. Obviously, what

0: is a white European man doing in Lagos, trying to find criminals. It's very hard to find any to talk to you. Like, I get to Lagos, and Bukola is there to pick me up, and he's brought with him a scammer who is going to stay with us. So he's going to introduce us to his friends. Yeah. And, you know, Lagos traffic, you know how crazy it is.
1: Yeah,
0: he was staying, he was staying with us, the scammer, because it was going to be easier to travel around the city with him. So he was sleeping on our sofa. Bukola didn't tell me about this. So the first night I'm spending in Lagos, suddenly in my living room, this is scammer, who is Biggie.
1: Wow.
0: And the turning point is when Bukola gets very sick because he contracted malaria at the same time.
1: Oh, well, that's quite serious.
0: Very serious. So we have, and he's such a professional that even from the hospital, he wanted to keep working. So he directed Biggie, the scammer
1: that was there,
0: to become my guide in Lagos. But suddenly it was like me and him hanging out. I would travel with him around the city. I would party with him. I would go to the cinema. Of course, I would interview him as my subject. But when you spend 24 hours with someone, a bond is created. I'm not sure I can say a friendship because they may go too far. Both of us were.
1: Mm-hmm.
0: And Biggie is from Ikotun. So in future trips, I thought about Ikotun.
1: Ikotun, an area of Lagos known for its large street markets and relatively cheap housing. It's where Biggie introduced Carlos to other scammers. They're known locally as Ya Internet Company, with the same name and the subject of this song.
0: It's all the sounds that you can imagine, all the colors that you can imagine, a party of senses, you know? And in Ikotun, everyone is hustling, or everyone is just trying to make a buck. Obviously, the first time I got there to Ikotun is very different from other parts of Lagos. But in Ikotun, locals were not used to seeing a white man walking down the streets. People were so surprised of seeing me that they either thought I was an FBI agent, a Chinese businessman. They would also call me MAGA, which is the term they use.
1: Someone who's that gullible.
0: Gullible, exactly. It means, yeah, exactly. But it was a completely new picture for me because the conditions are much harder than in some of the affluent areas of Lagos. You struggle to understand what you're seeing because there are so many things happening. It took me a while to get used to Ikotun.
1: Yeah. And in terms of the people that you were meeting there, you mentioned Biggie.
0: Mm-hmm.
1: What sort of character was Biggie? Who's Biggie?
0: He's 1 year older than me. Biggie was this 28, 29-year-old man who was still living with his parents. He was incredibly funny. So he was the opposite of a shy person. But at the same time, he was caring, I would say, to me. So I had conflicted views about him because at the same time I'm saying all this, he was scamming people online. He had never had a real job in his life. He pretended to be white women online. So he was scamming male Americans. And what struck me the most and probably made me see him in a different light was that Biggie could also be incredibly lazy. He would complain about not having money, but at the same time, he refused to talk to these white people online, not out of like morality, but he couldn't be bothered. He preferred playing Pro Evolution Soccer 17 on his laptop.
1: Okay, and that's a popular football video game.
0: Exactly, yes. He would describe himself as lazy sometimes because he didn't want to work quote-unquote, in his own words. And I could relate a bit to that feeling. There were certain characteristics that drew me to his personality. And I kept thinking, wow, like how someone like him becomes a Yahoo boy, right? Like how someone like him becomes a scammer who spends his nights talking to lonely people on the internet.
1: When you're seeing the type of people that are carrying out these scams, did it conflict with the type of people that you thought were actually running the scams?
0: Totally, 100%. Because what I had read before, especially from, I would say, some American experts about the so-called Nigerian scammers, they would put them in the same bag than, like, let's say, other scammers in Southeast Asia or in other parts of the world, where these are scammers who are part of, like, well-organized syndicates. they would depict these Nigerians.

0: Jiren's cameras as dangerous, evil, whatever you want to you want to say about like a one-dimensional character that is only there to harm us. And it made sense to depict them that way because it's easier to believe that a very dangerous, powerful force in West Africa is hurting us rather than suddenly it is just this guy with his phone. And I was carrying those preconceived notions, those stereotypes with me. And I was, not gonna lie, a bit disappointed when I first met, maybe not Biggie, because Biggie is very smart guy, but when I met all the scammers who were also getting some money from their victims, I didn't find them that sophisticated. I didn't find them that smart. They didn't have insights into our psyche that blew my mind. Because I was coming to Nigeria, of course, my initial goal was to find Brian, but at the same time was to understand what these people understood about us or about people like my mom that I couldn't see. They would always tell me in the interviews the same things. They would just tell me, you have to give them attention. And it was about being present. It was about saying, good morning. How are you, love? How are you, sweetie? What do you have for lunch? What do you have for dinner? And it took me a long time to understand that that was even more powerful as an answer than the sophisticated explanation of why my mom or why men and women fall for these kind of scams.
1: There are some people who are incredibly successful. One person in particular that you met was Chibuke. He met an Irish lady called Teresa online. Could you tell me about their story?
0: Yeah, so Chibuke started at the age of 14. He was a dancer in Ikotun, and other people had so much money and he didn't. So he gave it a try. And he tried, as in his own words, man to woman, woman to man. He tried everything and he didn't get any money until he decided to impersonate Cody Rhodes.
2: From Atlanta, Georgia, he is the undisputed WWE champion, Cody Rhodes!
1: The famous American wrestler Cody Rhodes.
0: Exactly. The one and only WWE. Cody Rhodes. Yes. And I'm not a big fan of wrestling. So at the beginning, I didn't know about him that much, but he told me that he was a big deal and he would watch the matches with his stepfather. And that's why he knew so much about him. So he starts impersonating Cody Rhodes. And at some point he meets Teresa online. Teresa wants to meet Cody Rhodes because she's a big fan of Cody Rhodes. And Chibuke tells her, you first have to send me some stuff because how do I know that I can trust you? You know, they play this game of psychology, of reverse psychology, rather than you have to convince them, it's the victim who has to convince you. Right from the get-go, the first day, Chibuke got 300 euros from Teresa. And to put it in perspective, he had worked in a water factory the previous 18 months, and he had made less money than that single day.
1: In one day, he made more than he had earned in 18 months.
0: Exactly, exactly. So
1: it's just lucrative then.
0: Very lucrative. It's true that it relies a lot on repetition. You have to do it so many times with so many people. They call it bombing, which means basically you just try with hundreds, if not thousands of people. Mm. Once you're lucky, again, in their own words, you might get this money from Teresa. But it didn't stop there. The way these scams work is that you might send some money, but you want to really get to the end. Mm. You want to meet Cody Rhodes. And once you are trapped in their made-up world of lies and fabrications, it's very hard to find the exit. And the way it works is that they keep asking for more money.
1: How is Chibuke doing this? I could tell you I'm Cody Rhodes.
0: Yes.
1: How do I then go from telling you that I'm Cody Rhodes to asking you to give me money and I've earned 300 euros?
0: Definitely. So I am the victim and I want to meet you who you are Cody Rhodes. So what you do is you tell me that, but your bank account is frozen because you're in the process of divorcing your wife. Mm. Obviously, this is not public. And you tell her, you are the only person or one of the only few people who know about this. Obviously, it's not in the media because I don't want it to be out. But you keep telling her your bank account is frozen, that the lawyers are handling everything. And it depends on how sophisticated you want to make it. Some of these cameras, they don't make it very sophisticated. But Chibuke would say, I'm going to the airport, but I cannot pay my Uber driver. Can you send $100? And how do you send $100 or 100 euros? You buy a gift card. Because the gift cards, that is the easiest way to get the money from a victim abroad.
1: It's fairly anonymous, isn't it?
0: It is fairly anonymous. And as soon as they get the code, they resell that code to someone else online. And they get it, obviously, at a discount. But that is quick money for them. And it is untraceable, unlike a bank transfer.
1: Yeah.
0: So you keep doing that again and again. And it depends on how much the victim wants to invest, or whether they have family around them, or what is the situation like. And in the case of Teresa, she was going through a lot. And I know this from like the conversations that Chibuke showed me with her previous husband. She had one kid. So she ended up talking to Chibuke for 4 years. Chibuke lied to her, telling her that he was going to Ireland for 25 times. So that is 25 plane tickets.
1: That
0: she paid for. So every time that you ask for money, the excuses are more ludicrous and more difficult to believe. The scammer manipulates the victim. You have to put yourself in the world of the victim. If that is the person that you love the most, why are you not going to send money for an emergency? Yeah. And it is very hard to pull out.
1: Stick around for part two, where we follow the money trail. Just how much are the Yahoo boys making, and what happens when a scammer gets scammed? I'm Tommy Dixon, and Outlook is back in just a minute.
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1: 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What's the first thing you buy?
0: A character who bought a Lexus, but he was 17, so he couldn't buy it himself. He brought he brought his auntie with him, and he had to carry a pillow because he was not tall enough to see over the windshield.
1: Lavish living. But what happens when the scammers get conned? More from the Yahoo boys of Lagos after the news.
12: BBC News with Fiona MacDonald. The US military says it's begun a new series of strikes on Iran in retaliation for Iranian attacks on US forces based in the Middle East. President Trump on Wednesday pledged a major escalation, promising Iran what he called a beating. Iranian media says Keshem Island and Abadan have been hit. The Ukrainian Air Force says the cities of Kyiv, Dnipro and Kyiv-Ri are coming under Russian ballistic missile attack. Waves of drones are also reported to be heading to other regions. President Trump says his administration is looking at ways to set controls on artificial intelligence. It comes after OpenAI disclosed that a rogue ChatGPT agent's attack on another AI-related company 2 weeks ago wasn't the only one. And is to immediately release $600 million in funding for the Global Vaccines Alliance, Gavi. The money has been held up by the Health Secretary, Robert F. Kennedy Jr., a vaccine sceptic. Officials in Japan say 17 people are now known to have died in the earthquake in the south of the country. That's expected to rise. The South Korean tech giant Samsung has announced second quarter profits of just under $50 billion. The huge jump has been driven by surging demand for its memory chips for use in AI. Analysts say the boom is likely to continue. Five people have been killed and parts of the Brazilian city of Rio de Janeiro brought to a standstill by unexpected strong winds. The gusts brought down trees, cut power and disrupted public transport. A French teenager has pleaded guilty in Singapore to one count of being a public nuisance after turning it to a vending machine. Didier Maximilian filmed the act and uploaded it to social media. BBC News.
1: Welcome back to Outlook. You're with me, Tommy Dixon. After his mother, a successful dentist from Madrid, Spain, fell victim to an online scammer based in Lagos, Nigeria, investigative journalist Carlos Barragan wanted to know how she could have been tricked. Flying to Lagos, Carlos was expecting a sophisticated, organised crime syndicate. But what he found were teenage boys with little education or knowledge of the wider world scamming people in the US and Europe, using nothing more than cheap smartphones. Carlos got to know some of them pretty well, and they showed him their social media conversations with their victims. At the end of part one, we heard about Chibuke, who had made a huge amount of money scamming a woman in Ireland over several years.
0: Around 80,000 euros.
1: Wow. So a significant
0: a boy like him with no father, no job in Ikotun is a crazy amount of money.
1: Yeah.
0: And he spent it all. He didn't invest it.
1: How?
0: Well, when you grow up in a community like Ikotun with no tap water, unreliable electricity, and sometimes struggling to find food, life there is very hard. So as soon as he got money, he go to a hotel, and in Ikotun and other poor communities in Lagos, you have hotels where people gather because they have generators with electricity, they have swimming pools, they have a club, and it's a nice place to be there. And he would spend maybe 30,000 naira at that time, maybe $30 or $40, depending on the year, every day. I remember talking to so many people in the community. Do you think it would be possible for a guy to spend 80K in Ikotun? And they would be like, I've seen even like wilder things.
1: Yeah.
0: A character who bought a Lexus. He couldn't buy it himself. He brought his auntie with him, and he had to carry a pillow because he was not tall enough to see over the windshield.
1: That is insane. How these guys were spending their money.
0: I'm sure there are other people in the Yahoo world where that they save the money. But in this case, they were splurging it because for some of them, and Chibuke, he wants to be recognized. You know, all his life, he's just feel unseen. His mom didn't even let him call mom, but Auntie Peace. So suddenly he has this crazy amount of money. And what does he do? The same thing that he's seen all the Yahoo boys did in the past, which is go to a hotel, and that's where the local community can see that you've made it. Mm-hmm. And they start spending crazy amount of money. That brings all the young men who might want to follow your steps. That brings young girls who want to have access to that money as well because they are also struggling. The community finds ways to extract the money from these scammers. So in a way, they scam the scammers.
1: So people in the community are looking to exploit these boys as well.
0: Imagine you're a Chibuke and you just made $500 that day. So you go to a hotel, at a bar of a hotel in Ikotun. Again, you don't go to the island. You don't go to fancier parts of the mainland. What's the point of going there? No one knows you. And like, you're still a poor boy from Ikotun. So they go to a hotel there and they bring friends and they buy bottles of champagne that are crazily expensive for them. We're talking about hundreds of euros. A hotel owner who is clever enough to see that this boy is going to spend all the money he has in his bank account that day. What he does is he brings some friends or maybe his brothers and he sits them down next to the Yahoo people table. Why? Because then suddenly the table next to the Yahoo boys, they start ordering more expensive champagne. The waiters bring the bottles with sparklers. They sing a song and it's like it doesn't go unnoticed. So that way the Yahoo boy is going
1: to spend more money.
0: He's going to spend more money. So if the other guy buys four bottles of champagne, I'm going to buy eight.

0: culture of paid entertainment, flashy Yahoo boys looking for their turn in the limelight are prime time MCs. Weaving the name of the boys into their rhymes, the sweet-talking hype men heap flattery and praise on the center of attention before expecting their own slice from the Yahoo pie.
1: The hype man was a fascinating figure because he's seeing what is happening around him. He's just praising a small boy and he knows that he's going to get money from that small boy. Like Chibuke would tell me, you know how good it feels when no one has looked at you ever and then suddenly you are at a club and you are the celebrity. The hype man would call Chibuke, Chibuke BTC, meaning Bitcoin, because everyone in the community knew that he had so much money. And when he was telling me this, he smiled. And for me, talking to him, it was a bit disorienting because I spend time with Biggie. I love with Biggie, with these kind of people. And I understand why they do what they do. But then I see the real consequences of what he can get to with Chibuke.
0: We're talking about Teresa here, Chibuke's victim. Teresa could have been your mom.
1: Certainly. Teresa's son was my age. There were moments after talking to Chibuke when he would brag about the way he had lied to Teresa. They also lied to themselves to justify what they are doing by saying Teresa, for example.
0: Did you believe him when he said that?
1: I think there was a kernel of truth. He had no close friends. So suddenly this woman tells him these beautiful words that maybe obviously were not directed to him. But in a way, he was like on character, you know? He even told me, I talked with Teresa about certain things that I've never shared with anybody else.
0: He might feel like he has feelings for Teresa, but ultimately she is a victim and he is scamming her. Did Teresa suspect at all?
1: They know from very early on, but the ability of the scammer is to keep the victim, to not be sure whether it is a scam or not. Because again, we are talking about small boys with no much knowledge of the Western world. So sometimes they make mistakes. They say things that are completely inappropriate or maybe things that reveal, hey, they have no understanding at all of what it is to be an Irish woman in this case. After 1 year, Teresa was already calling Chibuke a scammer. And Chibuke would say, no, I'm the real Cody Rhodes. And then the son got involved and the son would call him a scammer. And Chibuke developed all these smart and evil ways to keep Teresa hooked. For example, Chibuke told Teresa Cody Rhodes had a daughter. Chibuke, at the beginning, handed his phone to his girlfriend to be the daughter to get more money from Teresa. And at some point, he even did it himself. He pretended to be the little girl.
0: Oh, wow.
1: The little girl called Teresa my mom. So then the scam took another level. And this might sound wild, but it's true that before Teresa had told Chibuke, or she imagined that maybe she was being scammed, she told Chibuke, I'm not in love with Cody Rhodes. I'm in love with your voice.
0: It went beyond just this facade of Teresa thinking that she was speaking to Cody Rhodes. It sounded like they shared special moments together. They shared a song together quite in a similar fashion that your mum did with Brian, the American soldier.
1: Well, when I saw that Chibuke's favorite song with Teresa was All of Me by John Legend, the first thing I thought is, this can't be true. It's too good to be true, because it was the same song that Brian had shared with my mom. Of me. And you give me. So that tells you how stereotypical these scams were, and that there is nothing. They even use the same song. But, you know, it went as far as Chibuke developing a code to tell Teresa, to tell her, I'm the real Cody Rhodes. Because sometimes Chibuke's accounts would get blocked. So he would have to create a new one. Then Chibuke needs to convince Teresa that this random Cody Rhodes account he has created again and again and again, he's the real one.
0: How does he do that?
1: He tells her, every time I give you this code, it means that it's me. It's the real Cody Rhodes. It's not a fake Cody Rhodes, which is a bit hilarious

0: that you'd learned. You know, what did she make of it all?
1: Well, before going there, she told me, I'm sure they had their reasons. I told her the main thing that I've learned is that look how lonely we are in the West, that these young boys, some of them, they don't even finish secondary school. They manage to get money from us. I'm not saying that they are not smart. They're incredibly resourceful in a tough environment. But also it's a reflection of how lonely we are right now.
0: Mm. And your own experience of speaking to both scammers and victims, did it change how you looked at love?
1: I remember asking Biggie about that, and he said, it has changed everything. Now I don't trust anyone, because he's realized the power of words. Like, words can mean everything or they can mean absolutely nothing. But I don't want to be that skeptical and that cynical. I think I've learned the power of connection, how important it is to remain together and not to spend too much time online, because we all crave connection, but we should be sure that it's the right kind of connection. I've read so many conversations from lonely people that now I don't want to judge anybody.
0: And for anyone who is dating online, have you picked up any tricks or tips on how to verify that the person that's speaking to is genuine and the conversations that they're having are real?
1: It's important to know that these scams evolve very fast. So as we speak, probably there are like new ways to make you believe that they are real. And with AI now, you can't believe what you see. I would say if it sounds that something is off, it's probably because it is. Whenever you're in doubt, reach out to people around you to just check whether it sounds believable or not. Because sometimes we are just too focused on what we have in front of our eyes and we cannot see the bigger picture. But definitely, if it sounds too good to be true, it's probably because it is not.
0: My thanks to Carlos Barragan. You can find out more about his time with scammers and their victims in his book, The Yahoo Boys, Real Life with the Love Scammers of Lagos. And speaking of love, get ready for a summer of it. This August, our podcast, Lives Less Ordinary, is bringing you stories of love from across the globe. Fateful meetings, lost loves rekindled, and hearts finding a way against all odds. 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Been listening to Outlook. The production team was Vibeka Venema and Julian Siddle. And we'll see you again next time.
2: BBC World Service, and now Witness History with me, Matilda Wellin. I'm taking you back to the summer of 1978. In Sweden, it's a summer that feels longer than usual for many, because for the first time, they've been given the right to 4 consecutive weeks of vacation, and their annual leave allowance has been increased to a total of 5 weeks holiday. The law means that Swedish workers can take some of the longest paid holidays in the world, and it helps shape Sweden's global reputation for prioritizing work-life balance. It's July 1978. Inger Persson is 29, and she and her husband have just bought a new camper van.
3: Då var jag en ganska vanlig svensk kvinna.
4: Back then, I was a typical Swedish woman who had children and had got married young. It was a pretty happy life.
2: The family has already enjoyed several holidays in the Swedish countryside, which is full of forests and lakes.
4: The first camper van was a homemade one that looked like an egg.
2: Oh, wow! And how big or small was it?
4: It was small, but it was really great.
2: But the summer of 1978 is different. Now, the couple both have the right to 5 weeks of paid holiday for the first time.
4: So we decided to go all in. We went ahead and bought a bigger camper van. It was fantastic because then we had the possibility to take ourselves off even further away.
2: A new version of the Swedish Annual Leave Act, or Semesterlagen, as it's called in Swedish, has just been passed. The 1977 law also includes the

0: the right for all workers to take 4 of their 5 weeks of vacation back to back between June and August.
1: It was almost like we had won the lottery. We felt free, and it was wonderful.
0: In the late 1970s, many other Europeans were also entitled to at least 20 days off a year, but the right to so many consecutive weeks, and up to 5 weeks in total, was rare. So why did Sweden decide it was so important for everyone to have long holidays? Sweden is cold and very dark in winter, and flocking to the countryside in summer became a tradition for wealthier residents back in the 1800s. Many decamped to second homes for months. By the early 1900s, growing numbers of public sector and white-collar workers were also given paid time off. The first Swedish Annual Leave Act was passed in 1938, and it was designed to create a fairer system with all workers guaranteed at least 2 weeks of paid vacation, including those in blue-collar or industrial jobs. In the 1950s and 1960s, Sweden's longest-running prime minister, Tage Erlander, expanded their rights to 3 and later 4 weeks off.
1: He decided that now we are going to build Sweden into the best country in the world, and he didn't want families to be poor, but rather they should be able to manage well.
0: Erlander was leader of the Social Democrat Party, which embraced a concept called folkhemmet, or the people's home. The idea was that Sweden should be a safe, democratic home that embraced equality. This is Tage Erlander speaking on Swedish public service television in the 1960s. He's talking about expanding free adult education and sickness insurance.
1: There were many, many new laws. Child care, for example, was expanded, and women entered the workforce in huge numbers in the 60s. That was completely new.
0: Inger took jobs in healthcare, retail and manufacturing. She later worked for LO, a confederation of blue-collar unions at the core of the Swedish labour movement. It strongly welcomed the Social Democrat government's plans to increase the country's holiday allowance to 5 weeks and guarantee the right to 4 of those weeks to be back-to-back. In the late 1970s, a centre-right coalition government came into power. Some employer organisations called on these more conservative decision-makers to tone down the planned legislation, which they argued would increase costs for businesses and reduce flexibility. Some centre-right politicians agreed and even put forward a motion to adjust the plans so that companies didn't have to offer workers consecutive weeks off. But Sweden's employment minister argued that it was important to give employees long breaks for rest and relaxation. And the law was still passed.
1: I don't remember that there was a lot of tension. From my own perspective, when we got 5 weeks of vacation, it was definitely long awaited.
0: Sweden's expanding holiday rights didn't just have an impact on family life. They also transformed business. Many factories chose to give their employees time off at the same time, and often shut down for all of July.
1: Since I lived in a working class town, you noticed it a lot. It was dead. There was very little going on.
0: Today, even in big cities like Stockholm, you can still spot signs outside bars and cafes indicating that they've closed for staff holidays. But most major companies don't shut down completely now. They usually operate with skeleton staffing. Many offer temporary summer jobs, which are popular with students and others trying to get a foot in the door. There's also plenty of seasonal work around Sweden's lakes, mountains and coastlines, where tourism has expanded. Since the 1980s, many Swedes have also used their holidays to travel further afield, thanks to cheaper flights and a relatively strong economy. A recent

0: Recent study by the Pew Research Center found that 57% of Swedes have been to at least 10 countries. Even Inger has enjoyed vacations abroad without her treasured camper van.
1: With my friends, we were a group who used to get together to sit and knit and sew. But suddenly we just said, let's head to Mallorca instead.
0: As you can hear from us giggling, Inger found that trip more fun than sitting around with her knitting needles. But long holidays on home soil remain popular in Sweden too. However, not everyone gets a totally work-free summer these days. Growing numbers of employees now log on to check emails and messages during their vacations. Inger is retired now. She doesn't take it for granted that she was among the first Swedes to enjoy long, paid, uninterrupted summers. Do you think it would have made a big difference to your life if you hadn't had so much time off?
1: It's hard to say, but it was cozy to have a long vacation with a family. If it had only been 2 weeks, for example, one wouldn't have been able to go this far or that far. And it would have ended up being very stressful and irritating. And instead, it was quite calm.
0: Inger Persson was speaking to me, Matilda Wellin, for Witness History. It was a bespoken media production.
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1: Do you remember Ron?
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7: BBC News with Fiona MacDonald. The US military says it has carried out a fresh wave of strikes against Iran in response to recent attempted Iranian attacks on US forces. US Central Command said dozens of Islamic Revolutionary Guard Corps targets had been hit. More details from Tom Bailey.
8: US Central Command said Guard Corps targets had been hit early on Thursday. The islands of Keshem and Abadan were among the areas hit. Both are centres of the oil industry. Iran had earlier confirmed that it had targeted US assets in Jordan as well as ships in the Strait of Hormuz on Wednesday. The latest flare-up in exchanges began earlier this week, though negotiations to secure a longer-term truce are said to be continuing.
7: Cities across Ukraine have come under Russian attack hours after President Volodymyr Zelensky warned that Moscow would be targeting his people. One person has been killed in the capital, Kiev. Four more are reported to have died in the Dnipropetrovsk region. Ali McConnell reports.
9: Explosions were heard in Kiev shortly before midnight local time. The mayor,

0: The offer of money tipped the scales in favour of the deal. Jim Boyce from Northern Ireland is a former vice president of FIFA.
1: At the end of the day, money talks. Now, if this proposal is put, and is put in such a way that the majority of the associations decide that they're going to go along with this plan, it's an awful lot of money. But personally, I think it's taken the game of football that I love, I think it's taken the game away from the normal, ordinary football fan. And I know, reading a lot of what I've read about this, a lot of them are absolutely astounded at this suggestion. If Infantino had wanted to come up with something like this, he should have consulted, surely, all of the associations before something like this was announced. But from a personal point of view, I agree entirely with what UEFA are saying. I think UEFA are the strongest confederation still in world football. And if UEFA did decide that they're not going to take part in a World Cup because of these suggestions, certainly it would throw the whole thing into complete chaos. Something like this should be discussed with the 211, I think it is, associations. It needs to have been put to them in such a way that they would know before something like this. I'm not saying it's forced upon them, because at the end of the day, they have the vote. But I think what has happened here is that this appears to have just been thrown at them without it even being discussed, I understand, by some of the vice presidents of FIFA who didn't know that it was happening either. So I think we need to actually get to the bottom of this. We need to find out what the exact criteria is going to be. And then people have to sit down and they have to sensibly look at things. But what must not happen is that the ordinary average football fan who loves the game has not been totally priced out, and that this is not another FIFA money-making scheme.
0: Former FIFA Vice President Jim Boyce. Stonehenge in Britain is one of the world's most famous prehistoric sites. The giant standing stones arranged in a circle date back nearly 5,000 years. And as you can imagine, it's very popular with tourists. So much so, in fact, that it's often hard to get a sense of the majesty of the place because of the crowds that gather there. But now the organisation that runs Stonehenge, English Heritage, is giving a few visitors the rare opportunity to win private access to the site in southern England, as our correspondent David Silito reports.
2: Want to experience Stonehenge at moments such as the summer solstice? It can be a crowded and noisy experience. Occasionally, special guests, such as here.
3: How cool is this, though, really?
2: Amazing. President Obama has been given a chance to experience the stones without the crowds, albeit with the camera clicks of the accompanying press. But now, that opportunity will be open to one lucky visitor every day over August, as the head of Stonehenge, Georgia Butters, explains.
4: Anyone who books a ticket in August, you will then be entered into a prize draw, and we will draw one booking every day, and we'll let people know at least 24 hours before. So you'll be able to come into the stones from 9 o'clock in the morning, and that's a point in the morning when there's no one else around.
2: So what will they experience? Stonehenge has its own special acoustic. This is what it sounds like in the early hours with a little wind blowing through the stones. On a still, sunny August day, there'll be a chance to reflect alone on a site that's older than the pyramids, with probably the sound of a few sheep and the distant rumble of the traffic on the A303.
0: Sounds very peaceful. Well, apart from the cars. David Silito there. Next, some music.
5: Swim, water falling off your skin. Swim, swim, I could spend a lifetime.
0: That's Swim from the latest BTS album Arirang. The group is one of the biggest pop phenomenons around, but they've now announced they will not submit their music for consideration at the 2027 Grammy Awards. The South Korean megastars had been widely tipped to be in the running for several of the top honours, but the decision comes off the back of changes to the categories, as our music correspondent Mark Savage explains.
3: This is really interesting because it comes a month after the Grammys announced that they were introducing a new category called Best Asian Pop Music Performance. And it's quite a big deal. It means that artists from Korea and Japan and China are all getting the chance to compete. But there has been some contention over the idea that this segregates those artists, that they are in some way not going to be able to compete in the main categories if they're siloed off into this new category. And that seems to be what's behind BTS's decision to withdraw from the ceremony altogether, because in their statement, which was posted to each of the seven members' personal Instagram pages, they said, "We hope that music can be heard and loved for what it is, rather than being divided by region or language." They certainly wouldn't have been able to put forward their big single from this year, Swim, because that is almost entirely, I think actually entirely, sung in English. And that is one of the stipulations of this category. The rules say that there must be meaningful use of one or more Asian languages, and that language must be identifiable in songs that are multilingual. However, there are songs on the BTS album, notably one called Aliens, that are predominantly in Korean and would presumably have been eligible. We'll have to see if other major K-pop artists follow suit.
0: Our music correspondent, Mark Savage, there. You've been listening to The Newsroom from the BBC World Service with me, Pete Ross. A reminder of the main news. The United States has launched another night of strikes against Iran after President Trump threatened an escalation of the conflict. And Ukraine is being hit by Russian drones and missiles hours after President Zelensky said a massive attack was coming. Thanks for listening.
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7: The 1st of July, 1916. The first day of the Battle of the Somme remains the bloodiest day in the history of warfare. Nearly 20,000 British soldiers were killed. I'm Jordan Dunbar. Growing up in Belfast, I was surrounded by memorials to the Somme. But I never fully understood why a battle fought in France still echoes through the streets of my home city. 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
8: Yes.
9: Wow.
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11: We don't have to be afraid of different foods like root vegetables or potatoes or sweet potatoes.
10: Phew. What are carbohydrates exactly anyway? What do they do to your body? And how much do you really need? We're finding out in The Food Chain with me, Ruth Alexander, after the news.
0: BBC News with Pete Ross. The US military says it's carried out a new series of strikes on Iran in retaliation for Iranian attacks on US forces based in the Middle East. It said it had hit Revolutionary Guard targets. Iranian media says Quesham Island and Abadan had been struck. The Ukrainian Air Force says the cities of Kyiv, Dnipro and Kryvyi have been targeted by Russian ballistic missiles. Seven people are reported to have been killed. Waves of drones have hit other Ukrainian regions. President Trump says his administration is looking at ways to set controls on artificial intelligence, but he said this could not be at the expense of American AI dominance. The South Korean tech giant Samsung has announced second quarter profits of just under $50 billion. The jump has been driven by demand for its memory chips for use in AI. Officials in Japan say 28 people are now known to have died in the earthquake in the south of the country. Rescue work is continuing. The US State Department is to immediately release $600 million in funding for the Global Vaccines Alliance. The money had been held up by the Health Secretary, Robert F. Kennedy Jr., a vaccine sceptic. The man convicted of attempting to murder the author Salman Rushdie in 2022 has been found guilty on federal terrorism charges. Hadi Mattar is already serving a 25-year sentence. A new study has found evidence that suggests limiting the intake of sugar for children up to the age of two may help in protecting their brains decades later. Whilst the study does not prove a definitive link, experts have long insisted that a balanced diet is a factor in good brain health. A French teenager has pleaded guilty in Singapore to being a public nuisance. Didier Maximilian had filmed himself taking a straw from a vending machine, licking it, and then returning it. That's the latest BBC News.
10: A steaming bowl of noodles, creamy mashed potatoes, fragrant rice, warm bread fresh out of the oven. It's probably no surprise that foods rich in carbohydrates are central to pretty much every world cuisine. They give us pleasure, comfort, and sometimes guilt. Because some people do say they're bad for you. But is that true?
11: We don't have to be afraid of different foods like root vegetables or potatoes or...
10: Jane from the BBC World Service with me, Ruth Alexander, is all about carbs. What they are, what they do to your body, and how much you really need.
9: It's a balance. It's always about balance.
10: With me is Javier Gonzalez, Professor of Nutrition and Metabolism at the University of Bath in England, and also in Pennsylvania, the United States, Julie Stefanski, a registered dietitian and spokesperson for the Academy of Nutrition and Dietetics. Before we get talking, it's important to say where people have to monitor or heavily restrict the carbohydrates they eat. And this podcast touches on some of those issues, but in the main is aimed more generally at people who are wondering about their carbohydrate intake as part of a healthy lifestyle rather than as a medical issue. Now let's start with Javier, who can explain how our bodies turn carbohydrates into glucose, which we use for energy.
12: A carbohydrate is a key fuel in the body. It's one of the main fuel sources. And when we're thinking about dietary carbohydrates, then it's things like the starches and the sugars in our diet. So bread, pasta, rice, and many fruits and vegetables are the sources of carbohydrates.
10: So let's just imagine now I'm crunching into a delicious piece of toast. What is my body going to do with that carbohydrate? What is it using it for?
12: Yeah, so the carbohydrate in bread will mainly be starch. So that is a chain of glucose molecules. So the first thing, you have molecules into their single units of glucose. That's what digestion does. Part of that actually happens even in the mouth. So the saliva in our mouth will start that process. And that will continue to happen throughout our gastrointestinal tract. And then the body can make use of that as a fuel or for other things that the body might use that for. And as a fuel, carbohydrate has several benefits. We can think of it as a rapid burning fuel, especially in comparison to fat. We're typically burning carbohydrates and fats as our fuel. And the difference between them is carbohydrate is rapidly used, but we can't store very much of it. In contrast, we can store huge amounts of fat that can keep us going for several weeks on end without necessarily needing to eat, but it's a relatively slow burning fuel. So that's the trade-off.
10: Julie, there's a lot to carbohydrates then, isn't there?
11: Yes. You know, carbohydrates can mean so many different things to different people. And so one type of carbohydrate are sugars. So when you think about an athlete using a sports drink, that contains simple sugars that are delivered quickly and provide energy. So simple sugars would be your white table sugar, your sugary sweetened beverages, your juices, digested very quickly.
10: So a sugary drink, that's a carbohydrate.
11: Yes. The other type of carbohydrate we have would be starches, which can be complex carbohydrate or simple. And so a complex carbohydrate is typically something like bread, but then you could have a white bread or you could have a whole grain, whole wheat bread. Those would be digested at different rates, quickly or slowly. So something like a banana, you know, can give simple sugars very quickly. But then you have foods that contain fiber, which is a very slowly digested, only partially digested. We can't really break down fiber fully, but those type of foods that are considered complex, high fiber foods would be oats, beans, typically any type of grain that hasn't been processed, like barley. Having those in the diet, it gives you that longer, more slowly digested fuel.
10: So, for example, wholemeal bread will keep you fuller for longer than white bread and give you a more gradual rise in blood sugar levels. But, you know, bread, bananas, oats, how many kinds of foods contain carbohydrates?
11: Often when we think about carbohydrates, the items that pop up right away are those grain foods, cereals, breads, pastries. But we also want to remember that the whole entire group of fruits and vegetables are mainly carbohydrates. So when we look at, you know, this common idea of cutting back on carbs, we want to

0: remember that many of the foods that are protective against cancer development and support immune health and support lowering inflammation of the body come from plant foods, which are carbohydrates, those really good vegetables, fresh fruits, any type of legume, the natural sugars that are in dairy products. Those are very beneficial foods for the body. And so we don't want to necessarily lump in pastries, biscuits, cookies, potato crisps, or chips in with those natural sources of good carbohydrates that are really great for fueling the body and long-term health.
1: Low-carb diets are popular at the moment, aren't they? Diet like the keto diet. Is that one where people are pretty much cutting out all carbs?
2: Yeah, so there's different degrees of carbohydrate restriction, and the ketogenic diet is an extreme version of carbohydrate restriction. And it's so extreme that actually the liver starts producing ketone bodies from fat stores. And that's an evolutionary mechanism to provide the brain and other tissues with an alternative fuel source, because under normal conditions, the brain is almost entirely reliant on carbohydrate-based fuels, so glucose and lactate. So if there isn't enough dietary carbohydrate coming in, then the ketone bodies can provide the brain with an alternative fuel, and that can prolong survival in starvation, for example. But as I say, the ketogenic diet is very extreme. Without care and attention, can often result in nutrient deficiencies, for example, and also has other trade-offs. Because we're restricting carbohydrate, people often increase their fat intake, and particularly saturated fat intake. And so you can get an increase in things like LDL cholesterol. And that's a well-established cardiovascular disease risk factor. So increases your risk of heart disease.
1: Julie.
0: One thing I think is funny about low-carb diets, you know, I've been a registered dietitian for quite a long time, and you see these diets cycle in and out of favor. One of the things that happens when you restrict carbohydrates that much is that you take a lot of pleasure out of food. And so many people can have success in a short term on a low-carb diet. But what happens is then, you know, people get tired of eating that way. And often when carbohydrates come back into the picture of what someone is eating, the person really rebounds and eats maybe twice as much of this as if they had never cut it out, because they miss those foods and they feel like, oh, I'm already being bad. I might as well eat all of this food. You know, people don't put on social media when their diet fails. They put on social media, I'm doing this fancy diet, and, you know, it doesn't last in the long term.
1: So very low carb diets can be hard to follow, hard to stick to, but also actually bad for you.
2: Bad for you in some ways, potentially good for some people in other ways. So the way I would view this is, for some people, maybe it is an effective way for them to manage their weight and to control their blood sugar levels, for example. But we should certainly be aware of these trade-offs, in my view.
0: When we think about following a low-carb diet, especially medically tailored, like a ketogenic diet for epilepsy or for certain medical conditions, there are definitely benefits that are seen by lowering carbohydrates. And I think one thing that's important to remember is that the quality of what the diet is made up is really important. So somebody that decides to go on a low carb diet and they're mainly relying on processed meats, cheeses, and they're not really including green leafy vegetables or different types of vegetables that can be included. So if somebody decides to go on a very low carbohydrate diet for a medical purpose, they really want to work with someone that's qualified, like a registered dietitian or a qualified nutritionist that understands what needs to be looked at to make sure somebody is getting enough fiber, that they're monitoring their LDL cholesterol. And so, you know, my concern as a registered dietitian really goes out to those people that are following a low carb diet and they're really unmonitored or really not including different types of vegetables that could be beneficial for health, like the green leafy vegetables, really one of the best things we can take into longevity and health.
1: But even if ultra low carb diets are not for everyone, could some of us benefit from cutting back a little? It's not always an easy change to make, especially when carbohydrate-rich foods are at the heart of a culture's cuisine. White rice, for example, is a staple food for billions of people around the world. I've been talking about this with a family doctor in Brisbane, Australia, who has

0: suggests a special interest in lifestyle and metabolic health among South Asian populations, an interest sparked by her own experience.
1: Well, it was my own health journey, Ruth. You know, I'm South Asian, and as I was heading into my late 40s and early 50s, I was really struggling. I was gaining weight despite doing everything right, particularly that belly fat, those dreaded love handles. I had brain fog. I was snoring. I had poor sleep. I was diagnosed with prediabetes and a moderately high risk of heart disease. And this was at a very early onset. So that is what sparked my interest in learning about metabolic health, and particularly in South Asians, because South Asians are at a higher risk of metabolic dysfunction 5 to 10 years earlier than the white European.
0: And why is that?
1: It's a combination of genetic predisposition and evolutionary adaptations, and particularly to do with the pancreas not being efficient at producing insulin, and then much more of a likelihood of fat being deposited within the abdomen and within organs, which is highly inflammatory. And this, when exposed to the modern food environment, is what triggers these problems.
0: And what kind of health problems are caused by this?
1: Typically, type 2 diabetes and prediabetes, high blood pressure, heart disease, chronic kidney disease, and non-alcoholic fatty liver disease. So these are some conditions that we see in the South Asian population much earlier than Caucasians and at a lower BMI. I think that's important.
0: And you say diet can be an exacerbating factor.
1: Absolutely.
0: Where do carbohydrates come into this for you?
1: Carbohydrates are a particular concern because the issue is that all carbohydrates, whether sweet or not, is broken down into sugar in the blood. And South Asians in particular eat a lot of carbs. Most meals are based on some form of starchy staple, rice, roti, paratha, bread. You know, this is what South Asians eat. So this, and the fact that there is this genetic predisposition, means that particularly for this group, starch and carbohydrates become a problem.
0: So what advice do you give patients then? Stop eating white rice?
1: No, definitely not. And we can never start a discussion like that, because rice is so important for South Asians. It represents culture, identity, family, celebration, you know, so much that this represents. And I think the most important thing to say here is let's start with adding rather than taking away. And I think if we start with protein, increasing the amount of protein in your food automatically reduces the amount of rice that you eat. So it's not about stopping or cutting out. It's just a compromise, a reduction, and more balance on the plate.
0: Is there a rule of thumb that you give people about portion size of carbohydrates in relation to proteins?
1: Yeah, I think that's really important. So usually on a plate, I would suggest that half of the plate should be vegetables. And if you think about South Asian vegetables, there are so many amazing vegetables. So okra, eggplant, beans, cabbage, cauliflower, leafy greens. So about half of the plate should be vegetables. About quarter should be protein. And the final quarter is some kind of carbs, the staple that you're eating. So it's not saying that you have to cut it all out. Just a little reduction makes a huge difference.
0: Do you feel you've seen results in patients in your practice?
1: Oh, absolutely. Well, I mean, definitely. I saw it in myself. And growing up in Sri Lanka, sometimes I used to have 3 meals of rice a day. So now what I do, I still eat all my curries, but I might have it with cauliflower rice instead. So that really reduces the amount of carbohydrate that I eat in a meal. I will tend to have eggs for breakfast now rather than bread or milk rice in Sri Lanka, or there are lots of beautiful Sri Lankan foods that we have for breakfast. But, you know, kind of really thinking about that. But also, I think it's really important that you're not fanatical about

0: this. So I have a very, I call it the 80-20 rule. So 80% of the time when I'm at home, I try to eat less of the carbs, but 20% of the time when I go out with my Sri Lankan friends and family, you know, I sit down and I tell myself, I am going to enjoy and savor this meal. And it's really not about feeling guilty or feeling bad about it, because I think that is far worse than actually eating and enjoying that meal. So I think it's a balance. It's always about balance.
1: Dr. Nelam Dhammapriya, you're listening to The Food Chain from the BBC World Service. I'm Ruth Alexander, and this week it's all about carbs. Joining me are Javier Gonzalez, Professor of Nutrition and Metabolism at the University of Bath in England, and Julie Stefanski, a registered dietitian from Pennsylvania in the US and spokesperson for the Academy of Nutrition and Dietetics. We've been hearing that it can make sense for some people to cut down on carbs. A family doctor in the US, Nelam Dhammapriya, has been telling us how she went about reducing the amount of rice she was eating. I asked Javier, what happens inside the body when it gets too many carbohydrates?
2: So one of the main concerns that people have with too much carbohydrate is an increase in their blood sugar levels or their blood glucose concentrations. So it's probably worth starting to think about how our body regulates our blood sugar level. When you eat a large carbohydrate-rich meal, then you can get a spike in your blood sugar concentration. The level will increase, and that's a normal process. And the way our body regulates that mainly is through the secretion of a hormone known as insulin. And what insulin does is it stimulates the uptake of glucose into tissues. Things like muscle will take up a lot of the glucose from our circulation. And it also suppresses the liver from producing glucose. And both of those things help to buffer the concentrations of glucose in the blood. So for most healthy people who don't have diabetes or insulin resistance, with typical carbohydrates, we manage to maintain our blood sugar levels within this typical range. What can go wrong is if people have insulin resistance or type 2 diabetes, is there's a problem in the sensitivity to that insulin. So the insulin isn't working as effectively, or they might not even be producing insulin, and that can lead to rises in their blood sugar concentrations.
1: Javier, you see a lot of talk on social media about sugar spikes. And, you know, in fact, you can buy continuous glucose monitors now, can't you? Anyone can, to monitor what's going on inside them. Like, does the average person need to worry about sugar spikes in their blood? Should we all be rushing out to buy a monitor?
2: So very large spikes in blood sugar, we're talking in the range above 10 millimoles per litre, which is the kind of range you see in diabetes, that does cause damage to blood vessels. But most of us in our typical lives don't see glucose go to that range. It stays below this 10 millimole per litre threshold.
1: Even if you've just had a large sugary drink?
2: Yes, even if you had a relatively large sugary drink, if you're still insulin sensitive and you can secrete insulin as well, insulin will regulate your blood sugar. So it will spike at about 30 minutes, 40 minutes after ingestion, and then it will come back down again. Now, I would say that we can't rule out the possibility that these spikes in our blood sugar level in normal daily life doesn't cause some damage to blood vessels in the long term, but it's certainly much, much lower than we see with diabetes. And whether people want to monitor it or not, I guess it's up to them. I don't think it's necessary. I think it's better to focus on whole diet approaches. I think one of the potential risks of only looking at continuous glucose monitoring is that you could end up selecting foods that keep your blood glucose stable at the expense of other health risk factors. So, for example, you could eat a very low carbohydrate diet, high in saturated fat, high in salt, for example. So you could get an LDL cholesterol, be completely unaware about it because you're only looking at your glucose concentration. So my main concern is the focus on a single metric.
1: Dr. Dhammapriya talked about how she used to have 3 white rice-based dishes a day. I mean, is she right? Was that too much for the average person?
3: The amount of carbohydrate that someone needs really is based on many factors. Their size as a person, their level of activity. Most of us sit way too much, And if you're being active, you would use up the carbohydrate you're taking in then. So athletes

0: need high amounts of carbohydrate. And so really the amount of what somebody is picking really depends on their own metabolism. So three bowls of rice may not be too much for somebody that's very active and they're using this for fuel. But for somebody that is taking in a lot of other sources of carbohydrate, we really need to look at this as a continuum and not just pigeonhole one food as really the bad food in the equation. So if someone has no other carbohydrates in their diet, you know, they have the white rice, they have lentils, they have fruits and vegetables, it may not be a problem for their body to metabolize that. But if they're taking in high amounts of white rice, plus they're taking in lots of fruit drinks, sugar sweetened beverages, other sources of carbohydrates, desserts, and candies, then we may be having too much for the body. And the body is going to store that as fat rather than use it as energy.
1: Julie, how much is too much when it comes to carbs?
0: When it comes to carbohydrates, you know, one thing I think is important for people to think about is the volume of food that they eat to feel satisfied. Because no matter what you're eating, whether it's protein, fat, or carbohydrate, we need to really be eating amounts of food that are reasonable for the body and not enormous portions of anything. So typically a serving of fruit would be the size of a baseball. And so if you're having a snack and you have an orange or you have chopped up fruit that's the size of a baseball, that's considered one fruit serving. If I sat down and I ate an entire watermelon or I eat an entire handful of bananas, that's really multiple servings of fruit. And so when we think about the advice to balance our carbohydrates with other foods, when you look at most research, that's really the best way to eat for health is to balance what you're eating on having some fat, some protein, and some carbohydrate, not an entire box of crackers for a meal, which is typical. Teenagers sometimes will sit down with an entire box of snack foods and they start eating out of the box. And then they've now ate, you know, the entire box of that snack food, and they're not necessarily having a good balanced meal. So when we think about that balance, it's okay to have carbohydrates, but it shouldn't be your entire plate or your entire bowl. There should be some high quality protein there, some vegetables, and, you know, some of the carbohydrates, preferably something high in fiber. So that balance is so important no matter what you're eating.
1: Something I've wondered about carbs. I notice if I'm tired, I turn to carbs, you know, potatoes, bread, that's what I go for. And also, if I'm feeling a bit sad, I think carbs give me some kind of comfort. Am I just imagining that?
0: No, for a reason. So it's important to recognize people have different foods that comfort them. And we eat different foods because we like the taste of it. That can't be excluded from a discussion about diets, because that's often what makes a diet fail. You know, it's often too strict and someone can't adapt that back to their life or the things that they like to eat. So, you know, it's certainly important, but I consider chocolate an essential food group. Mm-hmm. So I want to be able to eat the way that I can still include a small amount of something that's pleasurable in what I eat.
1: To sum up, what is the healthiest, most sensible way to think about carbohydrates?
2: I think it's sensible to think about each individual and their particular goals. So certain carbohydrates can be healthy and fit for purpose for some individuals. So for example, someone who's relatively sedentary, who might have a degree of insulin resistance, they should certainly opt for the carbohydrates that are low glycemic index, so they don't raise your blood sugar very much on a gram for gram basis. And they're also very high in fiber. Whereas in contrast, your endurance athlete, their goal, particularly during competition, is actually to have a low fiber, rapidly absorbable carbohydrate because they need rapidly available fuel and they don't want additional fiber within their gut that adds extra weight and increases the risk of gastrointestinal issues. So I really think it's where experts like dietitians come into play, where working with them to understand what are your needs and your goals, different carbohydrates to fit a particular goal.
1: Is the takeaway message when it comes to carbs really quality over quantity?

0: Yes, definitely. Focusing on the whole grains versus highly processed grains, focusing on getting more vegetables into the diet, having the whole sources of fruits versus processed fruits or juices. Those are things that definitely people should include in their diet to have long-term health. And we don't have to be afraid of different foods like root vegetables or potatoes or sweet potatoes. They can be part of a healthy diet, but we need to look at the overall picture and not just demonize single foods as being bad or good.
1: Julie Stefanski and Professor Javier Gonzalez. Have you changed your approach to carbs? You can let us know by emailing thefoodchain@bbc.co.uk. From me and the rest of the team, producers Lexi O'Connor and Beatrice Pickup, and editor Sarah Wadeson, thanks for listening and join us again next week.
2: Parachuting at that time was not for the faint-hearted. 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
1: Very fun there. Alex Taremwa and Edward Nimusima, his friend, lifelong friend, speaking to Focus on Africa's Nkechi Ogbonna. 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
9: Hello, you're with Newsday from the BBC World Service with Anne Soy in Nairobi and Rob Young in London.
10: Two Ukrainian cities have come under Russian attack overnight. We go live to Lviv.
9: Ghanaians who've returned to anti-migrant protests there tell the BBC they're struggling to rebuild their lives.
10: And the first round of straw polls in the process of selecting the next UN Secretary General takes place later today. First, this news.
11: BBC News with Fiona MacDonald. The US military says it's carried out a heavy wave of strikes on Iran in retaliation for Iranian attacks on US forces based in the Middle East, Revolutionary Guard targets. Iranian media says Keshem Island and Abadan have been struck. Cities across Ukraine have come under attack by waves of Russian missiles and drones. Reports say seven people have been killed. In Lviv, in the far west, several people are reported to be trapped under the rubble of two apartment blocks. President Trump says his administration is looking at ways to set controls on artificial intelligence, but he said this could not be at the expense of American AI dominance. Officials in Japan say 28 people are now known to have died in the earthquake in the south of the country. Rescue teams are combing the rubble for survivors. The South Korean tech giant Samsung has announced second quarter profits of just under $50 billion. The jump has been driven by demand for its memory chips for use in AI. The US State Department is to immediately release $600 million in funding for the Global Vaccines Alliance. The money had been held up by the Health Secretary Robert F. Kennedy Jr., a vaccine skeptic. A new study has found evidence that suggests limiting the intake of sugar for children up to the age of two may help in protecting their brains decades later. While the study does not prove a definitive link, experts have long thought that a balanced diet is a factor in good brain health. And a signed Argentina football shirt worn by Lionel Messi at the World Cup has been sold at auction for $66,000. Balls used in the opening match and the final were also snapped up. This was in a sale that raised money for FIFA's Global Citizen charity. BBC News.
10: Many thanks for that summary. Hello and welcome to Newsday on the BBC World Service, coming to you live from Nairobi with me, Anne Soy, and from London with Rob Young. Over the next half hour, we'll hear from West Africans who've returned home from South Africa because of the anti-migrant protests there.
9: We're also going to speak to one of the four female candidates for the role of United Nations Secretary General, the permanent representative of Guyana to the United Nations, Ambassador Carolyn Rodriguez Burkett. Your messages on all of our stories welcome, of course, by text or WhatsApp, plus 44 77 86 20 50 85. We're going to head to Ukraine now because many cities have come under Russian attack overnight. There have been attacks in the capital, Kyiv, and also in the western city of Lviv. At least eight people have been killed and more than a dozen injured. Earlier, the President Volodymyr Zelensky warned that Moscow would be targeting the country. Well, let's head to Lviv now. Speak there, Andrei Moskalenko. Welcome to the programme. I believe you're at the site of one of the attacks on your city. Just describe to us what is happening around you.
12: So right now we are on the site, and so 10 minutes after everything happened, after the siren finished, so this night after 4 a.m. in our city was damaged by Russian missiles, 21 buildings, and so we right now on one of the sites where emergency

0: anti-migrant protests and growing fears for their safety. The BBC meets some of those who have been forced to start over in Ghana and Nigeria. Diplomatic tensions between South Africa and some African countries have risen in recent weeks as returnees describe leaving behind their homes, jobs and livelihoods. Now back home, they face the difficult reality of rebuilding their lives, searching for work, supporting their families and also trying to find hope again. Thomas Nadi reports from Accra, Ghana.
1: No more Farafara.
2: Hello.
1: Hello, sir.
3: This was the moment the first flight carrying Nigerians from South Africa landed in Lagos under a voluntary repatriation program. For years, many had built lives in South Africa, but as anti-immigration protests grew, some felt they had no choice but to leave. For 15 years, Richard built a life in South Africa. He ran a vehicle refurbishment business, bought a house, got married, and became the father of twin daughters. He thought he had found stability. Then everything changed.
4: My business was attacked, and it felt like I couldn't afford to take care of my family because the business wasn't going as supposed to be.
3: Protesters demanded undocumented migrants leave South Africa. But Richard, who claimed legal status, said he also faced harassment.
4: Sometimes you find it difficult to speak your language or talk in an accent they don't understand and they think, okay, no, they know this guy is a foreign national.
3: He says his biggest loss is being separated from his family, especially his South African wife.
4: It was painful for me to leave one person who's my best friend. If I come back from work and she comes back, we are together. We tell each other things. So it hurt me so much that a situation that I wasn't the cause of the situation is now letting me lose life of 15 years of a journey that I loved so much.
3: He says starting a business again has been difficult.
4: I feel useless. The thing that broke me was I could not provide.
5: We are tired of seeing African migrants moving all over the world, refusing to fix your own countries.
3: In April, Emmanuel Asamoah, a Ghanaian hairstylist, was confronted by a group of South Africans in a viral video.
6: I'm in Ghana now, I'm fixing my country.
3: The video sparked outrage online and prompted the Ghanaian government to start immediate evacuation of its citizens.
6: I was scared. So what I was praying in my mind is they would leave me so that I would get my life. I was very scared.
3: Emmanuel was the first Ghanaian to be repatriated by the Ghanaian government. He has since started a business in Accra with the support of the Ghanaian authorities and a businessman.
6: So he spoke to me, advised me, and he told me to open business for me, which is a cement business, which they are on it. And after the meeting, he gave me 200,000 Ghana cedis.
3: Like Emmanuel, Ghanaian footballer Aiden Aris also joined Ghana's repatriation program, alleging authorities in South Africa are failing to stop vigilante attacks on migrants.
7: If I'm in a country and I'm being chased like an unworthy animal, then very, very, very worrisome. If not backed by government or the government is looking away for all these things to happen, how can an individual become so powerful more than the state institutions? That is ridiculous.
3: South African authorities have denied such claims. Richard in Nigeria and Aiden in Ghana are struggling to start life all over again.
6: I'm lodging in a friend's house and it might take a while for me to be on my feet.
4: If I remember, I was this okay in Nigeria before I left and now I'm on level zero. As I'm talking to you, I don't have a bank account that has money in it.
3: Nigeria says it will seek compensation for abandoned businesses and property, but South Africa has ruled out payments. Yet amid the loss, Richard says there's also relief.
4: I felt that welcome from the airport. I don't know the kind of joy that came into me and I asked myself, why did I leave in the first place?
3: Ghana has petitioned the AU over anti-immigration attacks, while South Africa has dismissed an ICC request by two Ghanaians as opportunistic.
0: The BBC's Thomas Nadi reporting from Accra, Ghana.
8: 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Reminder of a couple of our headlines. The United States has launched another night of strikes against Iran.

0: Good morning and welcome along. How are you doing this morning? It's Talk Radio Europe, your voice in Spain. And we're going to get straight into the head scratcher. How did you sleep last night? How did you get on? I've had open wallet surgery yesterday. New tyres on the car. It does feel nice when you get new tyres on the car, doesn't it? And the corner and it grips the road again. How you doing anyway? 7 minutes past eight. Welcome to the show. This word was in the news this morning, in the newspapers actually. Young male, baby's bed. Come on, that's easy. Young male, baby's bed. What are we looking for? If you think you know, why don't you get in touch? Young male, baby's bed.
1: You can contact the show.
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0: Okie dokie, let's have a look at your weather forecast. Starting off in Gibraltar, 23 degrees. Highs today of 28. Partly cloudy, sunny spells. An easterly breeze for you on the rock. Malaga, Costa del Sol, still not too hot. It's getting hotter. Kind of Monday, Tuesday next week. And really from Sunday, actually. It's going to be reaching 34 by Sunday. 31 today with sunshine. Light winds from the south there. On the Costa del Sol, 40 degrees in Granada, so it's quite hot there, and a few degrees cooler in off the coast. So 40 degrees in Granada City, and 30 degrees with sunshine in Almeria. Light winds from the south for you as well there in Almeria, and in Oaxaca. Murcia, 23 degrees. In Cartagena this morning, it's going to be reaching highs of 37 today. Light southeasterly winds there. On to Alicante, Hoyosa, and Albia. Going to be around 32 degrees of sunshine in Alicante.

0: partly cloudy, sunny spells, highs of 28, no sign of any rain, sunshines and cloud, and yeah, maybe some rain possibly tomorrow morning overnight, a little bit, but nothing to write home about. So yes, the drought continues in the UK.
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8: 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It's

So we've got family over from Leicester on Naomi's side, and one of them, not many of them into football, but one of them, Jake, he's a big Leicester City fan, and obviously Leicester went down. Didn't want to rub it in too much. But he said, let's go out for a drink. So George put his Derby County top on. He said, I can't go out for you looking like that. But anyway, we don't mind Leicester too much. It's Nottingham Forest, but not so keen. Anyway, messaging from Kasulas Kanuk. He says, question here for Dave, Daybreak with Dave. The new TIEs are coming out and the photos are terrible. Here's mine. Sent me a photo of it. I have friends who also look terrible. Maybe it's a thing. And yeah, looking at the photo, you don't look so good on your actual profile picture for your WhatsApp. You look a lot better. My dad, yeah, so yeah, you might have a point. Anybody else having the terrible TIE photos right now? You might have a point there. My dad always used to say, if you look like you do on your passport photo, you're too ill to travel.

Yeah, it's unkind. Love's unkind. It'll always work out how you want it to. Alright, 17 minutes past 8 on TRELO. That's Donna Summer. Stating the obvious this morning.

0: Okay then, right, we're going to get the latest Spanish news headlines. Thank you, Giles.
1: This is your Spanish news. The wildfire that swept through the province of Ávila, northwest of Madrid, has officially become the largest recorded in Spain's modern history after burning an estimated 50,000 hectares. That's according to the government. The blaze means the country's biggest three wildfires since records began in 1961 have all taken place within the past 2 years, based on the latest figures from the General Statistics on Forest Fires. The Burgo Hondo wildfire is now regarded as Spain's largest modern wildfire, with around 50,000 hectares destroyed. On Tuesday, authorities lifted evacuation orders affecting more than a dozen towns in the Madrid and Ávila regions, allowing thousands of residents to return home after being displaced by the fires. Although the evacuation orders have been lifted, firefighters remain on the ground continuing containment operations after the week-long blaze devastated a vast swathe of the countryside. Spanish Prime Minister Pedro Sanchez has accused the main right-wing opposition party of turning its back on the fight against climate change after the Partido Popular and far-right Vox group rejected his renewed appeal for cross-party national climate agreement despite one of the country's worst wildfire seasons on record. Speaking after his final cabinet meeting before the government's August recess, Sanchez used the address not only to defend his administration's economic and social record after 8 years in power, but also to launch a sustained attack on the opposition, arguing that Spain needs unity rather than political division.

0: in the face of the escalating climate emergency.
1: The appeal came as firefighters continued making progress against wildfires that have devastated large areas of central Spain. Sanchez says that emergency crews could now see the light at the end of the tunnel, but warned that increasingly destructive fire seasons demanded a coordinated national response. And finally, Spanish authorities said on Wednesday that hundreds of migrants swam from Morocco attempting to reach the territory of Ceuta. Border security was overwhelmed by the action as it did not expect the surge. In the last few days, more than 1,500 migrants, including adults and minors, have reached Ceuta by sea. Spain's Guardia Civil, Maritime Rescue Services and the Red Cross reportedly rescued some 117 migrants from the water. Moroccan authorities also rescued dozens from the water. The incident follows a Spanish Supreme Court ruling earlier this month, which established that migrants arriving by sea cannot immediately be pushed back across the border without due process, unlike those crossing by land. And that's your Spanish news.
2: So get your trunks on now. Right. Okay. Looking at some of the global days it is today, it is International Friendship Day today. So I thought I'd ask the question, have you got a good friend, somebody you may have been close friends or best friends for years and years since school days? Talk about your friendships, anything you want to talk about, maybe somebody who's really maybe a family member or very close friend that means the world to you. It is the UN International Day of Friendship, proclaimed by the United Nations today. Is all about building bridges across cultures, communities and borders. Whether it's sending a quick text to an old pal or meeting up for a cuppa or a tapas today, celebrates the bonds that connect us. So tell us about your friend, if you want to do that, on the radio, and we'll give them a mention. How long you've been friends, what do you do together, that sort of thing. It's also World Day Against Trafficking Persons. On a more vital global note, today marks the UN's World Day Against Trafficking. Focus shines worldwide on protecting vulnerable communities, improving online safety, and supporting victims of human trafficking. It's also National Whistleblower Day, observed internationally and across several institutions. Today honours those who speak up to expose fraud, abuse and corruption to defend public interest and integrity. And it's in the UK, it's full steam ahead for coastal lovers. Despite the name, it's a National Marine Week at the Wildlife Trust. Nationwide UK celebrations run across the fortnight. Coastal and inland communities across England, Scotland and Wales, Northern Ireland are hosting rock pool walks, beach cleans and marine spotting events to protect Britain's shorelines. It's also National Love Parks Week and the Big Butterfly Count. Green spaces across the UK are buzzing today and falls right in the middle of the National Park Initiatives, encouraging British people to get outdoors, spend 15 minutes counting local butterflies in gardens and public parks. It's also the Festival of British Archaeology. History buffs across the UK are out in force today with guided walks, open dig sites and museum pop-ups celebrating the rich heritage beneath our feet. In Spain, it's Día Internacional de la Amistad y Verano festivities, with August fiesta season just around the corner. Spanish plazas and terrazas are embracing today's International Day of Friendship. Evening gatherings, summer concerts and community outdoor cinema events are taking place. It's also World Snorkeling Day and Marine Conservation, with peak summer weather in full swing. Coastal regions in Spain along the Costa Brava, Balearics and the Canary Islands are making World Snorkeling Day alongside Global Ocean Awareness, promoting eco-friendly swimming, sea life preservation and reef protection. And here we go, my favourite out of all of these. If you need a reason to indulge today, July the 30th is officially National Cheesecake Day. Yeah. Whether you prefer classic New York style or Basque burnt cheesecake, never had one of those, or a fruity slice, bakeries across the globe are serving up treats today. So, yep. Oh, I just fancy a cheesecake right now. So we're looking for the head scratcher, young male baby's bed. What are we looking for? If you think you know, get in touch. We'll go to the board next here on TRE.

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0: It's a Pleasant Valley Thursday. Good morning, listening to Talk Radio Europe, 26 minutes past 8. Hello, how you diddling this morning? We're going to have a quick look at the board and see who's first on the board. It goes to, I'll go to the foot of our stairs. You wouldn't Adam and Eve it. It only goes to Karen in Totana. I think that's the first time she's won it. Buenos dias, day, Karen in Totana, Murcia. Yes, you are absolutely correct. You're on the board. Well done to you. Right, fabulous stuff. Let me play some background music. What's going on? So well done, Karen. Second place goes to Joe in North Cornwall. Morning, Joe. You're absolutely correct. Third place goes to Chris and Oriella Costa. We've also got on the board today, fourth place, Kevin in Entre Narancos. You're absolutely right, Kev. Also, morning, Dave. Jan in La Manga, correct. Well done, Jan. Quite a few young male baby's bed. How about, yes, well done, Lynn and Callahan, they're getting it right. Morning, Dave. Marty from Devon, yes, correct. Well done, Marty. Also, we've got Mark from Torrox Pueblo. You are absolutely right. Well done, Mark. Good morning, Dave. Phil and Maggie in Conwy, North Wales, correct. Gordon and Maureen in the Scottish Islands up there, Hokkaido Nu. Good morning, Dave. Young male babies, yes, getting it right. Stephen, Stephanie in Jimena de la Frontera. Angela's in Torrox Costa. Well done, Angela. And hi, Dave. Yeah, who is that? I need your name, please. That's from Sharon in Calpe. Terry's in Frangarola. Well done, Terry. And also, Elmarie and Dennis. We think the answer is, and you are absolutely right. Well done. Steve's in Torremenda. Correct. Well done, Steve. We've also got Lawrence from Norwich. Well done, Lawrence. Alan's in Arroyo. Well done, Alan. Lynn's in Mallorca. Well done, Lynn. And we've got Morning Dave, yes, absolutely right. Keep out of the heat, take care. Jackie in Madrid, well done, Jackie. And you too as well. Morning Dave, yes it is. Margaret and Richard in Santiago, you are absolutely correct. And hi Dave, Andy from Nurka on the board as well. So we're looking for young male baby's bed. What is it that we're looking for? If you think you know, get in touch and let us know. And we'll have the sports news on the way next.

That's Taylor Swift and Cruel Summer. Now, Selena is back with your Sunday selection this Sunday from 11 till 1. Send you song requests. In August, we return to our usual programming. Giles with Let's Talk is on from 10 a.m. to midday. Stephen Ritson in Europe Today from 12 till 2, as it used to be. And at 2 p.m, we welcome back Selena with 2 hours of Lifestyles. Finally, Helen Murray brings us TRE in the afternoon from 4 till 6. Keep it cool this summer with TRE. That's from August onwards. Selena back on Sunday.

0: Clear, concise, current reporting throughout the day. 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
0: TRE, your voice in Spain.

Oh, fabulous Genesis, and that's all. Reminds me of the old Smashing Nicey. Remember that Harry Enfield when he says, doing the DJs? Or I've made not off. Who's the lead singer? Here's the competition now. Who's the lead singer to Genesis before Phil Collins? Who's the lead singer to Genesis before Phil Collins? Answer on the postcode to the Peter Gabriel competition. Love it. Right then, okay. Let's have a look at some of the sports news that's making the headlines today. And you might get a clue for the head scratcher. We're looking for young male baby's bed. So here we go. See if you can pick it up. Looking at the sports news today, UEFA weighs World Cup boycott threats. European football's governing body, UEFA, is holding an emergency meeting today in response to FIFA's controversial plan to create a $20 billion commercial subsidiary to run the future World Cups. This is basically a company offering up to 20% equity to external investors. FIFA president Gianni Infantino, defends the move as an opportunity for global growth, but major European federations across the UK and Spain have voiced stern opposition, with some nations considering a World Cup boycott if terms are not revised. FIFA has formally opened disciplinary proceedings against the Argentine Football Association and three senior players following post-match incidents during their recent international clash against Spain. The investigation focuses on potential

financial breaches involving unsporting behaviour and match order security. Real Madrid has finalised defensive reinforcements with the signings of Spanish international left-back Marco Cucurella from Chelsea for €55 million, and Dutch fullback Denzel Dumfries from Inter Milan. Meanwhile, Vinicius Junior is reportedly in talks to extend his stay at the Bernabeu. Or will he go to Arsenal? There's rumours about him going to Arsenal. Barca has completed the signing of German forward Karim Adeyemi from Borussia Dortmund on a 5-year deal, €22 million, following their marquee €18 million capture of English winger Anthony Gordon. Atletico Madrid, Diego Simeone's squad has officially unveiled South Korean midfielder Lee Kang in following a £40 million move from Paris Saint-Germain. So there you go, it's all happening. Chelsea and Aston Premier League pre-season transfer friends as well. Chelsea and Aston Villa completed the signing of English midfielder Morgan Rogers from Aston Villa to Chelsea, with Alejandro Garnacho moves the opposite direction to Villa Park on a season-long loan. The Gunners have added Greek winger Christos Tosilis from the club Bruges to replace Leandro Trossard, who finalised the moves to Besiktas. Newcastle and Ipswich. Newcastle United have secured French midfield talent Bamba from Monaco, while newly promoted Ipswich Town bolstered their front line with Celtic striker Dazen Maeda. There we are. Some of the stuff you might need to know. We'll have a look at some of the front pages in a wee jiffy, so don't go anywhere. Keep it TRE all the way. Talk Radio Europe, your voice in Spain. We'll be off to speak to Lumon in a few moments' time and get a full market roundup. And I thought it's hot at the moment, isn't it? No, stating the bleeding obvious. It's hot in the UK, hot in Spain, so I thought we'd have Dean Martin singing about the shade. Come on, Dino.

Martin and a place in the shade. Right, we'll go to the board. Let's see who's on there. Morning, Dave. Is it teenager breastfed? No. I don't know where that one came from, Kay, but anyway, it made me chuckle. Computer, happy Thursday to you as well. Morning, Dave. Could it be referring to that well-respected Yorkshire opening bar from the 70s, Jeffrey? No, not what we're looking for, Andy, but nice try. Right. Peter Gabriel. No, not what we're looking for either, but that was part of the earlier competition. Morning, Dave. Is the head scratcher? Yes, it is. Well done, Chrissy in Murcia, getting it right. And Annie, get your gun in Murcia.

0: as well, who's also in the same region. She's got it right as well. So well done to you, Annie. There you are.
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0: And we'll say a very good morning to young Rich. Morning, Rich. How are you?
18: Morning, Dave. Very well, thanks. How you doing?
0: Yeah, it's that hot. He's been down the line, though. So what's that like there?
18: Yeah, I mean, it's normally quite relaxing. But
0: yes.
18: I have to say, yes, yesterday I arrived at 5:15 after a long day at work, working from home, very hot in the flat. It was absolutely mobbed.
0: All my days.
18: Were there because of summer holidays. But it's a great space.
0: Did you have the little babby in tow as well?
18: No, Anna and Zephy aren't with me actually. They're at a Christian festival.
0: Oh right,
18: moment, camping.
0: In
18: Bath called New Wine. But yeah, so I'm going to join them at the weekend. So I'm home alone.
0: Yeah, I've never been to New Wine, but I do know it. Obviously, as my role of being a pastor in the UK for a while. New Wine, and I knew a few of the festivals, but never got to go there. But yeah, well, I hope she enjoys it. Has a great time. How do you deal with the head scratches today, mate?
18: Yeah, so you threw me off slightly because one of the listeners spoke about a certain English cricketer from the
0: 70s. Oh yes,
18: but Elena in Spain did get there before me. So I'm going to stick with it. I'm going to go with Boycott.
0: Yes, absolutely right. So young male and baby's bed, Boycott is what we're looking for. And of course, right, bit before your time, but you don't remember Geoffrey Boycott, the cricketer?
18: Yeah, a bit before my time, but I've watched cricket growing up on BBC for years.
0: He was like proper Yorkshire, wanted Geoffrey Boycott up north and, commentator on cricket. Anyway, I don't know what he's doing there. Yeah. loved his voice. Brilliant. Rich, it's just staying warm and dry. And have you had any rain at all?
18: We've not had any rain at all in London and the southeast. I think there are some places, up north or Midlands areas that have had maybe Scotland's had a bit of rain, but yeah, it's been bone dry. I mean, when you're walking through parks and stuff, it's there's not
0: like
18: not
0: yellow green grass. Yeah, there. No green anymore. And England's known for its greenery. So,
18: no longer a green and pleasant land.
0: No, not even that pleasant when it's too hot either. I mean, it's just been unbelievably, the summertime. I mean, we got friends over, family over from Leicester at the moment, Naomi's family, and, they've come here, but they're saying actually, to be honest though, it's not much difference in the heat. So, you know, you normally go to Spain and it's going to be all really warm, but, everybody's feeling the same as well. So we need to get that air conditioning unit business going, I think, Rich.
18: We do 100%. But I think in the large, because it's not quite as hot, it hasn't been quite as hot over the last few weeks, people are really enjoying it. Like, I've been to quite a few weddings and you're outside all day and it's just, it makes things a lot nicer. So although we like to complain, but it's been a great summer.
0: Brilliant. Right. Okay. What's going on with the markets and the business then, Rich, today, please?
18: Yeah, so we did have the Federal Reserve. They had their interest rate decision last night. They kept rates unchanged. New Fed Chair Kevin Warsh said there's no magic wand to deal with the cost of living crisis in the US, and therefore that's why rates are being held for the fifth consecutive time in the US.
0: That was expected, wasn't it, I think?
18: It was expected. There was an outside chance, so I think there was about 35% chance that they could have raised interest rates. Yeah. It wasn't fully expected, but was the general consensus. But what it means

0: means inflation in the US has now been above the Fed's 2% target for 5 years now.
1: Yeah.
0: Three of the members did actually vote in favor of raising interest rates. So expectations that we could see the US raise interest rates soon have increased. And I think, like what we're seeing in the UK, watching that conflict in the Middle East very closely and the impact that it's having on global oil prices. So as a result, we saw that the US dollar, because they didn't raise interest rates and there was an expectation that they could have, or an outside chance, the US dollar actually weakened across the board following the decisions. And we did also see sterling euro push lower, potentially the impact of a stronger euro against the dollar. However, rates do stay in a similar range to what we've seen over the last week or so, ahead of what is going to be quite a busy day. So first off, we've got GDP data from the Eurozone. GDP, or gross domestic product, essentially that measures the total value of goods and services produced in an economy, and it's the primary measure for economic health, size, growth. So we're expecting the EU economy to have grown at 0.5% over the last quarter. That's versus 0.3% at the last reading. So not huge numbers, but still positive growth there. So some better news there for the EU.
1: Yeah.
0: Unemployment, however, is expected to remain at 6.2%. So no change there. And then that leads us into the Bank of England. So we had the Fed yesterday. Got the Bank of England today. They have their interest rate decision. Similarly, like the Fed, we're not Bank of England today. In fact, less likely that there's going to be a change from the Bank of England than there was from the Fed. However, what we will see is that voting pattern, and we'll see the summary that comes following the decision. We'll also see Governor Andrew Bailey speak following the decision as well. So that's going to be monitored very closely this afternoon. Particular focus on whether Bailey comments on the price of oil. That's now sat at $86 per barrel this morning. And that conflict in the Middle East just seems to be dragging on, which potentially is just going to continue to impact global inflation. So it'll be interesting to see what Governor Bailey says there, and how that influences the markets. And then following that, this afternoon from the US, there's some inflation data coming. There's also GDP data released from the US this afternoon as well. So could be quite a busy afternoon for exchange rates.
1: Yeah, absolutely. Yeah. So where are we sitting right now with the exchange rates then, please, Rich?
0: Yeah, so sterling euro, as I said, that's pushed slightly lower. We're at 116.48. Sterling US dollar, that's at 133.39. And then euro dollar is at 114.47.
1: All right, Rich. Well, stay cool, my friend, and we'll chat with you very soon. And yes, enjoy the festival at the weekend as well. I'm sure it will be great.
0: Will do.
1: Cheers,
0: buddy.
1: Thank you
0: very much.
1: Thank you, Rich.
0: Take care.
1: Rich from Lumon there. Thank you, Rich.

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1: BBC News with Danielle Jałowiecka. The US military says it's completed a heavy wave of strikes against Iran. It follows President Trump's pledge to hit the country hard in response to an Iranian missile attack on an American base in Jordan. Our Middle East correspondent Yoland Nell reports.
2: US Central Command says that over 2 hours it struck dozens of targets belonging to Iran's Revolutionary Guard Corps. Iranian state media say that the island of Kershim in the Strait of Hormuz and other southern locations were hit, with explosions also reported in the west of the country. In northern Egypt, maritime security experts say drone strikes started fires on two natural gas vessels, one of which was US-owned. Local authorities haven't confirmed the cause of the blaze. Egypt, a US ally, hasn't previously been directly attacked by Iran in the recent conflict.
1: President Zelensky says 8 people were killed and dozens injured in the latest overnight missile and drone attack on cities across Ukraine. He said more than 70 missiles were involved, while most of the nearly 300 drones were intercepted. 6 people, including 2 children, died near the city of Dnipro when their house collapsed. Rescue efforts are also underway in Lviv, where a residential building was hit. The mayor, Andriy Sadovy, spoke at the scene.
3: It looks like it was a direct missile hit. Floors are destroyed and the rescue operation is underway. There are many injured, more than 20. Around 21 buildings have been affected and many other structures, including 2 kindergartens and a school. The situation is very difficult.
1: The Japanese Prime Minister Sanae Takaichi says 30 people are now known to have died after a powerful earthquake struck the south. Rescuers are still working to find survivors and several aftershocks have rattled the area. The challenge is to keep evacuated people cool as the region battles sweltering heat. Here's Minami Hobara of the Japanese Red Cross.
4: There are still some areas without running water and electricity. Because of this, many people are struggling, especially vulnerable groups, including elderly persons and children, are particularly at risk. There are more than 400 evacuation centers open where over 8,000 people stay.
1: Around 8,000 people have been evacuated as wildfires fanned by strong winds threaten a tourist resort and villages on the Greek island of Crete. Officials say 3 firefighters have been killed, 2 after becoming trapped when the blaze swept through the western Rethymno region. Much of Europe has been gripped by heat waves and drought and has suffered numerous devastating wildfires, including in Spain and France. Forecasters have warned that fire-prone conditions would spread towards the centre of the continent this week, with Greece and Turkey among the countries affected. You're listening to The World News from the BBC.
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6: This is your Spanish news. The wildfire that swept through the province of Avila, northwest of Madrid, has officially become the largest recorded in Spain's modern history after burning an estimated 50,000 hectares. That's according to the government. The blaze means the country's biggest 3 wildfires since records began in 1961 have all taken place within the past 2 years, based on the latest figures from the General Statistics on Forest Fires. The Burgos Hondo wildfire is now regarded as Spain's largest modern wildfire, with around 50,000 hectares destroyed. On Tuesday, authorities lifted evacuation orders affecting more than a dozen towns in the Madrid and Avila regions, allowing thousands of residents to return home after being displaced by the fires. Although the evacuation orders have been lifted, firefighters remain on the ground continuing containment operations after the week-long blaze devastated a vast swathe of the countryside. Spanish Prime Minister Pedro Sanchez has accused the main right-wing opposition party of turning its back on the fight against climate change after the Partido Popular and far-right Vox group rejected his renewed appeal for cross-party national climate agreement despite one of the country's worst wildfire seasons on record. Speaking after his final cabinet meeting before the government's August recess, address. Sanchez used the address not only to defend his administration's economic and social record after 8 years in power, but also to launch a sustained attack on the opposition, arguing that Spain needs unity rather than political division in the face of the escalating climate emergency. The appeal came as firefighters continued making progress against wildfires that have devastated large areas of central Spain. Sanchez says that emergency crews could now see the light at the end of the tunnel, but warned that increasingly destructive fire seasons demanded a coordinated national response. And finally, Spanish authorities said on Wednesday that hundreds of migrants swam from Morocco attempting to reach the territory of Ceuta. Border security was overwhelmed by the action as it did not expect the surge. In the last few days, more than 1,500 migrants, including adults and minors, have reached Ceuta by sea. Spain's Guardia Civil, Maritime Rescue Services and the Red Cross reportedly rescued some 117 migrants from the water. Moroccan authorities also rescued dozens from the water. The incident follows a Spanish Supreme Court ruling earlier this month, which established that migrants arriving by sea cannot immediately be pushed back across the border without due process, unlike those crossing by land. And that's your Spanish news.
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7: 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It's

0: Okay, we're going to get the latest on those wildfires in a moment. Before that, let me tell you the musical puns for today and reminding you that I think this may be the penultimate day of doing the musical puns, because from August we're going to be doing the Golden Years, Dave's Golden Years, and you've got a Guess the Year competition. That's all on the way from August the 1st. So then, Jamie Lee Carrington will be returning with me next week as well on the show, so don't worry about that. So the musical pun today is International Friendship Day today. So I'd like to hear from you about your friends. Have you been friends with somebody for like donkey's years from school days? Or maybe just you found a friend this year and they happen to be your best friend or whatever. Do you believe in having best friends even? you know, is that a bit school playground type thing? But anyway, yeah, so I want to hear about your friendship. So songs about friends and friendship, please. There's a few obvious ones, obviously. Songs about friends today, actually musical puns.
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0: Okay, let's have a look at your weather forecast. Starting off in Gibraltar. It's going to be 28 degrees, partly cloudy, sunny spells today on the rock. Light winds coming from the east for you there today. Malaga, Costa del Sol, 31 degrees with sunshine. Light southerly breeze in Malaga. Granada, 21, highs of 40 with sunshine, 41 tomorrow. Light southeasterly winds for you today in Granada. Will be a little bit cooler in Almuñeca or on La Herradura on the coast there in Granada or Salobreña. Now, Almería, 25 degrees, highs of 30 in Beira today with sunshine and light winds from the south and Oaxaca. Good morning to Cartagena this morning. It's going to be sitting at 20. Is sitting at 28, going to be highs of 37, light southeasterly winds in Murcia today. Alicante, Costa Blanca, 23, currently highs of 32 today with sunshine, light southeasterly winds in Alicante. On to Denia, 32 degrees and sunny, light southeasterly winds in Denia. And then we've got Ibiza, 27 degrees in Ibiza town this morning, 31 with sunshine, light southeasterly.

0: It's partly cloudy and sunny spells around Dartford. And the westerly breeze for you there.
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5: 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Here we are.

0: So keep songs coming about friends today. It's an International Friendship Day. Call a friend, drop them a text or a WhatsApp. That's what you're meant to do today. And also, it's International Cheesecake Day. It mix it up a bit. Meet a friend and go and have some cheesecake together. Why not? Or, if you're like me, just go out on your own or go to the fridge and have some cheesecake on your own, which is, I think, better because you get more cheesecake to yourself. Let's have a look at the papers. Under devolution powers set to be announced by the Prime Minister, some of the country's metro mayors are planning to offer tax rebates to residents, reports the Times. Also featured on the front page is an image of a field in Blackheath, London, as the UK experiences another heatwave this week. It's absolutely yellow with a lovely church in the centre of it all. Beautiful. But looks very kind of almost otherworldly. Daily Telegraph says the English Football Association is under pressure to boycott the World Cup after FIFA announced plans to sell a stake in its competitions to external investors. Is Jamila Jamal the most annoying woman on the internet? I think she's brilliant in some of the shows and TV shows she's been in, but apparently she's annoying everybody right now. The marriage is torn apart by weight loss jabs, also on the front page of the Telegraph today. Daily Mail, hundreds of migrants attempted to cross the channel on Wednesday, the day after the Prime Minister said Labour's plan to stop small boats was working. Still say your boat plan is working, Andy, is the headline there. 1,000 migrants joining. I saw 30p Lee Anderson put on his same message on his X account as well. The Sun reports that a flotilla of up to 1,000 migrants has headed to the UK on Wednesday after Andy Burnham said the government's tackling of illegal immigration was working. How's that plan going, PM, is the headline there. And people who've been urged to take shorter showers in a bid to save water after drought was declared in more than half of the country, according to the iPaper. Yes, new plea to save every drop as fourth heatwave hits the UK. Daily Star, PM Andy cheers up Fiona. Burnham carer boost. Hubby, we have so much hope. And that's Fiona Phillips, who has Alzheimer's. And picture of her on the front page there of the Daily Star. Daily Express, dying tell PM, we don't have time for these delays. Dame Esther Ranson has said she is deeply disappointed, writes the Daily Express, after the Prime Minister said the debate on assisted dying bill should be delayed until after social and palliative care has been fixed. The Guardian, according to The Guardian, George Cottrell, a convicted criminal, transferred more than $2 million, £1.5 million, to his mother shortly before she made a donation to Reform UK. Daily Mirror, where are our babies? Inside funeral horror home. Horrible story, that really, horrendous story. That same picture on the front page of just outside the city of London, drought hits half of England, and the same picture of the church in the field, basically yellow field now. Fed holds rates despite fears of price pressures from renewed Iran conflict. So those are your newspaper headlines from the front pages of the UK papers. Let's get the latest on what's happening with these wildfires now in France and in Spain.
1: In the skies above the beaches of Arcachon, water bombers line up to refill, skimming across the water to fetch another load. As this region burns under an unforgiving sun, the French authorities continue to fight an aggressive fire that refuses to be contained. This region is being decimated, and for tourists and residents, these are worrying times.
2: Usually the seafront and beach are packed, and now it's clearly empty. The main street, where all the shops are, is the same. Shopkeepers are complaining about the lack of people. I think people got scared.
3: Of course we're worried. It's serious.

0: effects for the region, for the whole economy, and our region, which was so beautiful, is going to be scarred.
1: Much of the Gironde has already been evacuated, and firefighters stare at maps, trying to understand where the blaze will strike next. This wildfire, the worst in modern times, remains highly volatile.
2: The first thing you notice in these areas is not actually the heat, it's the light. There is no natural cloud in the sky, but the sun doesn't shine through here anymore. It leaks through the smoke. And the other thing is the quality of the air. This is a huge area. We're talking about 42,000 hectares of land, but the air quality is terrible. The smoke just catches in your throat all the time, and it doesn't really matter where you are. It's the same thing, very, very difficult to breathe. And the question people are asking here is how long this will last for. They're wondering the consequences of this environmental disaster, what it will mean for the future.
1: Almost every firefighter in France is now in the southwest of the country. Such is the ferocity and scale of this inferno.
3: I think it's starting to show on people's faces. The firefighters are exhausted. The volunteers are exhausted. The farmers are exhausted. But everyone is determined to protect this forest, which is our home.
1: At the moment, the economic damage of this disaster is impossible to calculate. But many people have been made homeless, their properties destroyed beyond repair. Local volunteers are also providing a vital line of defence. This team stopped fire from igniting again.
4: It's apocalyptic here. You can see all along the street here, it's an apocalyptic episode for the Porges and all the Gironde. So I'm with my bicycle, and it's a fat bike. I can go in the forest. I see the hotspot, and according to the hotspot, we come with the pickup, and we come with the water block and everything.
1: Firefighters are making progress in places and have stabilised much of the perimeter of the blaze. But with another spell of intense heat, the next 48 hours will be critical.

0: Friends, thank you. I can't remember who said that one, but thank you, whoever it was. And now, we were talking about Jeffrey Boycott earlier on, because that was Boycott, was what we were looking for on the head scratcher, Boycott. And this is when a fellow commentator decided to wind up Jeffrey Boycott with a press release about the 1970 statistics, of course, when Jeffrey Boycott was playing cricket. Have a little listen and see what you think.
1: Four slips, and Anderson's on his way. Dipping his head. Here he comes now. Bowls to Morris. Oh, he's beaten. What a lovely ball that was. Ooh. And it's taken by the keeper to end the over. Right, here we go. Ah, it's not what I was thinking. This is... I'm not very good at these press releases. Further to the recent request from the South African government, the ICC has now considered the question of downgrading the status of all statistics, including runs and wickets, from the series played between England and the rest of the world in 1970. The ICC agrees, it's quite interesting, agrees that the series is played against the spirit of the Gleneagles Agreement and that in the interests of keeping cricket free from political interference, bit of a mouthful, all matches will be removed from first-class records.
2: That's ridiculous.
1: David Richardson, chief executive, says clearly this will not prove popular with those cricketers whose records will now be amended, but we're looking at the bigger picture. This is quite serious, isn't it? Let's watch Roland Jones. In the sunshine, past the umpire, in he goes, bowls, that's turned away out towards mid-wicket. A couple here for Elgar. No, in fact, he only gets one. Peter Hain, who was on the programme recently, the long-time anti-apartheid campaigner, has hailed it as a great day for cricket and humanity. I'm sure the players involved will take it on the chin. For more details, contact my... Well, I was not expecting that.
2: That's a loaded
1: Andrew,
2: tripe.
1: What are you going to do with that?
3: Well, that's
1: what does that mean?
3: That's the first time I've heard of that. That's for sure.
1: They weren't test matches, were they? Those games?
3: Well, yeah, they were played as test matches at the time, but were subsequently ruled not long after that as not being test matches.
2: Well, they were ruled in as test matches for test match statistics for I don't know how many, a couple of 3 years or something.
1: In goes Roland Jones, and he bowls. That's clipped away off an inside edge. There's runs here, probably four of them. Yes, there is, down to the boundary.
2: Then they were taken out.
1: Then they were taken out.
2: That's so, right. And I don't have a problem with that.
1: Yeah.
2: But then, when Australia played as world champions the rest of the world, and the ICC picked the team for the rest of the world, they included them as test matches because they were getting lots of money from sponsors. Now, it's either all in or all out. Yeah. I have no problem with being out because there weren't two test teams, you know, two nations.
1: But this is they're taking away first class status from this.
2: Crazy.
3: That's ridiculous. So that's ridiculous.
1: So yeah. What happens with that then?
3: Oh, they change the database, won't they? But it's, you know, they are ridiculous the way they change these things all the time.
1: In goes Roland Jones, and that's prodded away into the offside.
2: Politics, isn't it?
1: Yeah, how many games were there? I can't remember.
3: Five.
2: It's politics to interfere with it, because they're talking about politics taking them out.
1: Yeah.
2: But if, I mean, it's nonsense, isn't it?
1: Who played? Alan Jones opened the batting.
3: Alan Jones, of course.
2: He got a pair.
1: Did he open with you?
2: I didn't play till the fourth test. I played the fourth and fifth.
1: Right.
2: And I wasn't too.
1: So they don't count as first class matches anymore?
2: Well, that's silly, isn't it? First class umpires, players in the world were playing. No, that rest of the world side is a fantastic team.
1: Then goes Roland Jones, and
0: you ought to see his face. He's not happy at all. Look that one up on YouTube. It goes on for about another 10 minutes. But Jeffrey Boycott, not happy about that. It's a complete wind-up. It's all a joke.
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3: 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This one is for Andy in Necker, one of his faves.

0: Every Bit of Girl and Old Friends on TRE. Time for some business news. Here we go.
1: The Business Bulletin is powered by Casa del Billar, the billiards club the Costa del Sol has been waiting for in San Pedro.
0: Okay, a look at the day ahead in the European and global markets. A divided Federal Reserve and a confusing message from Chair Kevin Warsh on where rates are headed has left the bond market scratching its head and somehow in charge in an odd reversal that raises questions about the central bank's credibility. Now, the US Central Bank made no comment as expected, but three dissenters underscored the growing divide among policymakers on the next steps in combating inflation that remains above the Fed's target of 2%. Warsh vowed to contain inflation but gave no indication of the steps the central bank might take, noting that bond yields had risen notably since the Fed's last policy meeting, reflecting market expectations of a higher interest rate. He welcomed the rise in short-term bond yields while stressing that it did not oblige the Fed to validate those expectations with policy action. God forbid. All that talk with no action is not good luck for the central bank that is aiming to convince that its independence is not under threat. Bond investors on Thursday shifted the prevailing dynamic as the Treasury curve steepened. The yield on the inflation-sensitive 30-year US bonds rose to a 19-year high. Meanwhile, fears around AI trade kept sentiment fragile, although the sell-off on Thursday was not as steep as earlier this week. Earnings from Samsung and Microsoft helped soothe nerves, but a huge drop in Meta's cash flows underscored the challenge facing these firms to deliver returns on massive spending. A policy decision from the Bank of England is due later in European hours, with the central bank likely to keep interest rates steady as it weighs the impact of the Iran war that has closed the Straits of Hormuz for the past 5 months and intensified inflation pressures. Key developments could influence markets on Thursday. Economic events, Bank of England policy decision, Q2 GDP is out soon as well, and July sentiment data for the Eurozone, July inflation results for Germany as well, all coming out today. So keep an eye on that one. That's your business update here on TRE.
1: The Biz by Casa del Billar, the Costa del Sol has been waiting for in San Pedro.
0: Okay, fabulous stuff. Right then. Songs about friends. Aston Villa Tommy said, what about this one, Dave?

0: Elton John, of course, Gladys Knight, Stevie Wonder, Dionne Warwick. What a lineup. That's what friends are for. To the latest Malaga province wildfires extinguished, according to Infoca. Flames first affected the La Axequera area and El Borje, or Borje, on the border with Guita and Axequera on Tuesday, 28th of July. And just 35 minutes later, alerts came in of a blaze in Casa Bermeca. Which you see on the main road to Antequera, actually, if you're driving that way. The two wildfires which broke out on Tuesday, 28th of July, and another in Malaga province have all been extinguished, according to Infoca. That's great news. Well, I was driving around yesterday and I was saying to George, actually, there's a smell of fire, there's a smell of burnt wood in the air, isn't there? And that's probably where it's coming from, even there in Frangirola yesterday. Okay, so that's good news that's under control, and we're just hoping and praying that everybody up near Madrid and Avila area also are doing okay, and hopefully they're getting it under control. We'll keep an eye on all of that. Prime Minister in the UK says care failures, major dereliction of duty, as he talks about a national care system.
1: This is what I've decided to do, coming into office, to bring things forward. And the first thing is to ask Baroness Casey Louise to bring forward her review by a year. So working with Yvette and with Angela and other colleagues, we want to expedite that review. We ideally want to do it even sooner, but we've got to be realistic. But if we say a year from now that we have that independent review, then I think we can rise to this challenge with the urgency it requires. So that's the first announcement. And let me also just say something about what I want that review to address. I go back to what we proposed in 2010, and Phil Hope was minister at that time, a national care service. A national care service. Well, why do we talk about that? Because we need to talk about a system that can become highly integrated with the NHS. Social care is different. It has to be person-centred. If it's not person-centred, like the brilliant care provided here at Jewish Care, then it won't be what people would recognise as social care. You don't want to over-medicalise care. But it has to be very integrated with the rest of the system. It has to be preventative in its character. It has to be person-centred. And that's what we're asking Louise to give us her report on. How do we deliver a national care service in England that sits alongside the National Health Service, works in a similar way, that is highly integrated and can optimise the journey of a patient, if a patient's leaving home to hospital, back as quickly as possible, and there's no delay. We also then ask for a principle of home care wherever possible, so that we have an approach that supports people where they should be and often where they want to be, rather than ending up in a hospital bed. So how do we deliver a national care service? And there are different ways of doing it. You could do the fully fledged version, or you could do a lesser version, and you could do something in between. And then you have the question of how you pay for all of those options. But that's the stuff of the review.
0: That's the big question, isn't it? How are you going to pay for it? Would you pay extra for it? Right, good morning.
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5: It's International Friendship Day, as recognised by the United Nations, and it's an encouraging to kind of bring cultures across borders and even on more personal, private level, just to maybe get in touch with a friend you've not spoken to for a long time. And it's also International Cheesecake Day, and I love a cheesecake. Mm. So words, so I think maybe it's a good day to meet with a friend and go and have some cheesecake together. So we're talking about musical puns today, about friendships, and I'm going to add this one into the mix.

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5: And that's it for another day. Another day, another dollar. Thank you for tuning in. Thank you for being part of it. Charles on the way next with Let's Talk and talking about friendship today, International Day of Friendship, and the musical puns. We could not play this, could we? So it'd be remiss. Have a lovely day. Keep smiling. God bless. And we'll see you very soon on TR Radio.

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Good morning. It is Thursday, the 30th of July. Thanks to Dave for Daybreak. Giles Brown with you, taking you from Thursday morning into Thursday afternoon. On today's show, we're going to have a quick flick through the papers and letting you know what the weather is doing. First guest today is going to be Brian Lasher. He is the author of Stalingrad Survivor. It's memoirs offering a rare insight into the experiences of prisoner war within the brutal Russian camp system. Ian Dale, award-winning broadcaster, will be joining us. He's got a book called Have I Said Too Much? He's been on several times before. It's a refreshingly honest account of his life and careers in business, politics and media. And in the final third, I'm going to be chatting with Darren Fletcher. Walking with Butterflies, a snapshot of the thoughts, experiences and people Darren Fletcher met as he completed an historic 800-mile Camino Francés pilgrimage, plus the business bulletin, significant birthdays, and what's happening in the world of sport. If you want to get involved with the show, 952-78-4000 is the phone number. Studio at tre.radio is the email. 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
1: Right, let's see what the weather is doing today in the TRE region, starting off as we always do with Malaga Province, Costa del Sol. Good morning to you. High temperatures forecast throughout most of Spain, by the way, just to let you know. But at the moment, it is 27 degrees in Malaga Province. The high is going to be 31. Winds today are from the southeast, and they are moderate. Granada, good morning to you. 25 degrees. The high today is going to be 40, be warned. Sunny day in prospect with winds from the northwest, which are moderate to strong. 28 degrees in Almeria. Lengthy sunny spells, a high of 30. Winds are light to moderate southeasterlies. Murcia, 26 degrees. Mainly sunny with a high of 38. The winds are northeasterly and they are light to moderate. Alicante, 29 degrees. Sunny with a high of 33. The winds are southeasterlies. Light to moderate again. Denia, 28 degrees. Sunny with a high of 33. The winds southeasterlies. Moderate. Over on the islands. Ibiza, good morning to you. 29 degrees at the moment, mainly sunny with a high of 31. The winds are from the southeast and they are, I would call those moderate if I were you. Meanwhile, Mallorca, currently in Palma, it's 28 degrees, sunny with a high of 32. Winds are from the south and they are moderate to strong. And finally, Gibraltar, 25 degrees on the rock, sunny spells with a high of 28. The winds are easterlies and they're moderate. And that's your weather for this Thursday, the 30th of July.
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0: devolution to lower the tax burden for their voters. The Daily Mail and The Sun both have very similar front pages showing migrants crammed onto dinghies off the coast of France, noting that just a day earlier, Prime Minister Andy Burnham said the plan to stop small boats was effective. Still say your boat's plan is working, Andy, asked the Mail. The Sun quotes a French police officer watching a boat setting off as saying, our orders are to let them go. Excuse me. The Sun says, a British Airways passenger jet stalled at about 4,000 feet over London in the most serious near miss in the UK for years. The paper understands the captain is grounded on stress leave after having to intervene to save the plane. BA is quoted as saying it is assisting the air traffic accident investigation. Calls are growing for England to boycott the next World Cup over the FIFA president Gianni Infantino's plan to sell stakes in the competition to private investors. The paper says that if Infanto does not come to his senses, UEFA and the FA should withdraw from the organisation. Without their involvement, it says, there could be no World Cup worthy of the name. The Daily Mirror says that Infantino promised to clean up FIFA. Instead, it concludes he risks being remembered as the man who Americanized the World Cup and crowned jewels. The Last Laugh is the headline. After, as it reports, the BBC is axing the comedy show Live at the Apollo after more than two decades, alongside Blankety Blank and Celebrity Mastermind. Ditching much-loved shows, warns the Daily Express, means the BBC's future will become even more precarious. So from the top today, headlines to my top headlines today are, well, several papers said before featuring the drought across the UK. Future looking droughtful for baking Britain, says the Metro. The Eye says, take a shorter shower to save water in drought, public urged. Meanwhile, scorched earth Britain is the Independent. The Sun, how's that plan going, PM? Dinghy flotilla in channel. Daily Mail sneers, still say your boat's plan is working, Andy. Meanwhile, the Daily Express, dying tell them for these delays. Meanwhile, the Times, again, that picture of a baking Britain. That's Blackheath, blimey. Right, so get a tax rebate from your mayor is the Times. Daily Telegraph, there's a lot of pictures of the model Zendaya, or the actress Zendaya. She was wearing a diamond-encrusted dress yesterday. Calls grow for England to boycott World Cup. Financial Times, picture Blackheath again, looking scorched. Fed holds rates despite fears of price pressures from renewed Iran conflict. Burnham carer boost, PM Andy cheers up Fiona. This is the retired broadcaster Fiona Phillips. She has Alzheimer's. Papers quotes her husband, Martin Frizzle, saying the Prime Minister's social care speech cheered up our morning. The Daily Mirror runs with this horrendous. So this guy, Robert Bush, 64 offences. Where are our babies? Grieving mum's plea as harrowing pictures released. Guardian, again, picture of Blackheath, but also Cottrell transferred $2 million to mother days before her reform donations. That's the main one there. But also Burden puts Trident at heart of UK renewal. Looking at some other newspapers, some other headlines from around the world. And this morning's, we'll look at the Spanish papers to see what they're saying. The Spanish Parliament broke up yesterday for their holidays, their recess. But the El País has got an investigation into a penthouse that Ayuso, the Madrid mayor, is using. Again, there are reports about the yesterday's swimming across from Morocco into Ceuta, and more, and again some pictures as well of the fires that have been raising. An awful lot of have been raising the ground throughout Spain, and those the Horizon's got a picture desolation after the fires, and as has La Vanguardia and 20 Minutos, and those are your headlines.
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7: The Business Bulletin is powered by Casa del Billar, the billiards club the Costa del Sol has been waiting for in San Pedro.
8: And let's have a look at the day ahead in European and global markets. A divided Federal Reserve and a confusing message from Chair Kevin Warsh on where rates are headed has left the bond market scratching its head and somehow in charge in an odd reversal that raises questions about the central bank's credibility. The US Central Bank made no comment, as expected, but three dissenters underscored the growing divide between policymakers on the next steps in combating inflation that remains above the Fed's target of 2%. Warsh vowed to contain inflation, but gave no indication of the steps the central bank might take, noting that bond yields have risen notably since the Fed's last policy meeting, reflecting higher interest rates. He welcomed the rise in short-term bond yields while stressing that it did not oblige the Fed to validate those expectations with policy action. All that talk with no action is not a good look for the central bank that is aiming to convince that its independence is not under threat. Bond investors on Thursday shifted the prevailing dynamic as the Treasury curve steepened. The yield on inflation-sensitive 30-year U.S. bonds rose to 19-year highs. Meanwhile, fears around the AI trade kept sentiment fragile, although the sell-off on Thursday was not as steep as earlier in the week. Earnings from Samsung and Microsoft helped soothe nerves, but a huge drop in Meta's cash flows underscored the challenge facing these firms to deliver returns on massive spending. A policy decision from the Bank of England is due later in European hours, with the central bank likely to keep interest rates steady as it weighs the impact of the Iran war that has closed the Strait of Hormuz for the past 5 months and intensified inflation pressures. Key developed markets today include the Bank of England policy decision, the GDP second quarter and July sentiment data for the Eurozone, and the July inflation for Germany. And that is your business bulletin.
7: People around here have been talking for years about needing a proper billiards club. 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Bring your friends, we'll take care of the rest. 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
8: And with a time at exactly 20 past 10... this is Tears for Fears. Giles Brown on a Thursday morning. How you doing?

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8: A little earlier on in the month, I recorded an interview with Brian Lasher on his new book, Stalingrad Survivor. 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
9: You're listening to Giles Brown on Talk Radio Europe, your voice in Spain. Stalingrad Survivor, 1943 to 1946, is a fascinating book that provides a unique perspective of an Austrian infantryman on his experience as a prisoner of war in the Soviet Union, virtually unknown in the West. This is the first English translation of a book first published in 1975. And I'm delighted to say that we're joined by translator of the book, Brian Lasher. To you.
10: Good morning and good afternoon to you.
9: Whereabouts do we find you, by the way? Where are you? Where are you this morning?
10: So I live in Erie, Pennsylvania. We are a city on the Great Lake of Erie, Lake Erie. And so we're up on the north coast, about 20 miles from Canada.
9: Well, I mean, it can be cold up there, but nothing like I should imagine what the subject of Stalingrad Survivor had to put up with. How did you come across this book? How were you aware of and get involved with this project, please, Brian? Explain to me if you could.
10: So my junior year, I was studying in Allegheny College. My junior year, I went over to study in Austria. And Wagner College, which is a university in Staten Island, had a campus in Bregenz, which is on Lake Constance, Bodensee. And so in 1981, in September, I went over there and was there from September to May of 1982. And one of the adjunct professors was Wolfram Radler. And so he was actually our German grammar teacher. And so, you know, I got to know him quite well, actually went skiing with him once. And

0: so he would tell anecdotes from this book. And at the time, I wanted to translate it. I said, this is such a remarkable story. And I didn't get to it because it takes a while to do that. And so when I retired, I was also a teacher. When I retired from school, I said, I'm going to translate his book. And so that's why I did it.
1: And you know, the thing is, this is quite remarkable because you would think a man who had been through the horrors that he had been, a Stalingrad, you know, the one of the decisive, but also bloody, you know, the surrender of hundreds of thousands of Germans and then going off into unspeakable conditions. We kind of think that would, you know, have an impact of a man. He would be a sort of a shell of a man afterwards. But, you know, you're going skiing with him. So presumably he's got a tremendous will to survive. And he's skiing with you. He's chatting to you. He's, to all intents and purposes, you know, a normal functioning human being, Brian.
0: You make a really good point. I don't know how anybody could survive that experience and go on to live what we would see as a normal life, but he didn't. And his just, you know, he had a great sense of humor. He was so kind and just truly a remarkable man.
1: So, I mean, the book itself, where does it start then? Does it start with his sort of surrender to?
0: So he starts on New Year's Eve and he's standing watch and he has a Russian Hivi, a deserter that was his guide. And so they're basically standing watch at a post, and he's not actually in Stalingrad. He's to the west of it. And so they're at the headquarters, and that's how he begins the book. It was Sylvester Nacht. It was New Year's Eve. And then he starts to go into the reports that they start to receive that Stalingrad is, and then of course Stalingrad falls. And within a week or two, his post is overrun by the Russians, and he's on the run for, you know, a good several days, probably a week, and then he ends up being captured.
1: I mean, it's one of the situations, isn't it, where you know, Hitler is very much sort of micromanaging this, and there's the usual Sittelzell, you know, not an inch of ground should be given and spilt with blood, and, you know, he once again says that Stalingrad must fight to the last man. Presumably, this is again, a memoir for somebody on the ground, so that he's not seeing the grand sweep of history here. He's seeing the sort of the nuts and bolts, the minutiae of day to day. Is there any sort of sense of what's to come? I mean, as he sees them being encircled, I mean, does he even know they're being encircled? Or is it just at one point it's, we better get out of this place as soon as possible, Brian?
0: So he was a corporal, non-commissioned officer, and he was older than I think most of the enlisted that were there. He was born in 1914. So at this time, you know, he's in his late 20s. And throughout the book, he doesn't say this, but you can see he's very highly respected. And he was bright. So I think he was quite aware of the larger circumstances. He would see the maps, but no, he did not have a view of the grand picture. And that's kind of what's neat about the story, is he gives it from the standpoint of an enlisted man who doesn't get any special treatment. And, you know, so he's a common person that survives this war.
1: I mean, not only that, but I mean, this whole situation of, you know, because again, we tend to think of the grand sweep of history, and we don't, you know, it's black and white. We don't, it's everybody's sort of two dimensional. And presumably, you know, as an Austrian, you know, because obviously in 1938, it's the Anschluss, isn't it? And Hitler takes over the Austrian,
0: yes,
1: you know, the Austrian, you know, as part of the greater Germany. And, you know, Austria and Germany are two entirely different nations. And if you know any Austrians or know any Germans, you know, that's absolutely true. And so not everybody who is fighting in this war is a card carrying member of the Nazi party who's been indoctrinated with ideology. And I think, you know, obviously, Wolfram is living, breathing proof of this.
0: I would agree totally. You know, probably one third of the people supported Hitler. But there's one story I tell in my foreword, and that is he was up in the mountains with the Austrian ski team in March of 1938. And so they don't have any communications, and they're coming down from the mountain, and this Nazi comes up to him and demands the Hitler salute. And he

0: says, I'm not going to give any Hitler salute here. And the Nazi takes the rifle and hits him in the face with the butt of her rifle. So no, he was no Nazi. And I would say that obviously about all the professors. Of course, they would never come out and say I'm a Nazi, but it, even in reading the book, he believed in living freely. He believed in freedom of the individual, and he was not a collectivist as many of the Nazis were.
1: I always find it very interesting. People that say, "Oh, well, I would have stood up." You know, I would have said, but that's easy to say. You know, when you're 50 years later and you're not actually living in the moment, because the majority of people just go, "Yeah, that's okay. I'll could have lived my own life, and I'm sure these guys will be dealt with." And unfortunately, history proves it isn't. Let's just go through to his actual capture. I mean, in a way, I suppose he is lucky that he's not slain or killed or dealt with, because there is brutality. There has been brutality, especially on the Eastern Camp. I mean, an awful lot will come out later on as well of the horrors of what's happening in the East. But even the fighting that's happening in Stalingrad, it has been brutal, street to street, you know, literally house to house, room to room in some cases. He is perhaps lucky that, you know, he's not immediately taken out and dealt with by a Soviet soldier with a grudge.
0: He actually mentions that the people on the front, the soldiers on the front, understood it was a matter of survival. And there's a grudging respect for that. He also acknowledges that it was the Nazis that brought this war to Russia. The slaughter that you saw of the Russians, well over 10, 15 million that were killed in this war. And so he acknowledges that. But yeah, they surround him and they take his possessions and they march him into a group of fellow prisoners, and then they start marching eastward.
1: And, you know, they start marching eastward. And that march, I mean, many will perish on the march, and how far are they marching here, Brian? Is it literally months?
0: So he's captured on January 31st, and the amount of miles he goes per day, he says it's about, 20 to 30 kilometers. So This is a lot of walking in February in 1943, and it's bitter cold. It's brutal. So how far they march, he doesn't really say. He starts losing track of time, but it's for weeks, and they have no food.
1: Yeah.
0: There are occasions where they pass by some Russian villages, and he tells a story about one Russian that throws him a beet. And that basically sustains them. They have no water, right? And he knew that eating snow was likely to lead to dysentery or some other problem. So I think you're looking at probably 2 weeks, 3 weeks, 20 to 30 kilometers per day. And then they finally get to what he calls the death. During the march, there are a number of people that fall off. He tells this story one time where the Russians, they kept on searching these prisoners as if they had anything after the first search. But they were looking for watches. They were looking for cutlery. And this one story where he was in this very tight room, and there are two officers, and they pull the two officers out who had these felt boots. And so the officers come back in, and one of them has his feet basically wrapped in rags. And so the next day they're marching on, and they're trying to encourage this officer to keep on marching with them. And he just got worn down. He couldn't march because he had rags on his feet. And he ended up falling back, and then they heard a shot. And so many of them met that type of end where they starved to death. They froze to death. They were shot because they fell too far behind. And it's a gruesome scene.
1: How are they sheltering at night? I mean, presumably that making the best, you know, there aren't camps, are they? Presumably they're huddling together, or they're trying to find some sort of shelter, a forest, or
0: they find these homes that people had abandoned. And they're small. They're normally one room homes. And they cram all these soldiers into that room, and then they spend the night. And there are occasions where nobody can lie down. It's so packed. You're just standing there. And, you know, one morning he wakes up and one of his gloves is missing. So there was, you know, stealing from one another. You couldn't keep warm. So it was just making it through night after night in these small shelters. It

0: was, I'm sure, horrific.
1: And the other thing is, of course, on the lead up to Barbarossa, lead up to this campaign, I mean, the ideology has been, these are Slavs, these are less, these are subhuman, these are Untermenschen, basically. These are people who we have a racial superiority over. Now, the shot, because again, it's very easy for us to look back at this, but if you're a young, if I'm born, say, in 1925, and I grew up in that system, or 1920, and I grew up in being educated by the Nazi system, I don't have any other idea of other thinkers. I mean, this may be the nation, Germany of Wittgenstein, but I don't certainly know that. So I assume that I've got a superiority over these Slavs, you know, the worst of all the Russians. And then, of course, you're captured by these people, and the culture shock, if you like, the ideological shock, must be quite something. And then you realize that, as you know, as Wolf Ram does, is that there isn't just one Soviet people. There are several different nations and ethnicities in, to begin with, the Soviet army. So how are they dealing with A, the shock, and B, realizing that it's not all Slav, it's all different peoples from the various stars, etc.?
0: So within his within the captured soldiers, there are, of course, German and Austrian, but there are also Hungarian, Italian, and Romanian. And then, of course, they're captured by the Russians, and he talks about the Baltic Russians and, you know, the Southern Russians, the Ukrainian Russians, and then the Asiatic Russians. He doesn't spend a lot of time on race. It's, his focus is culture. Yeah. And I think he's actually more brutal on the Romanians than he is on the Russians. Sometimes he uses Romani, which, of course, you know, today, well, we use Romani today, but back then we would call them the gypsies. And he has a loathing for them. He called them thieves and people you couldn't trust, a cultural thing rather than a racial thing. He doesn't bring up race.
1: It's an interesting, I mean, the Romanians do get overlooked in terms, and they are the second biggest, sort of, apart from the Germans, who get involved. You know, they're in curse, they get encircled as well, and they get an even worse fate even than happens to the Germans. What's his? I mean, it is hard to imagine the hardness. I mean, we, especially in a 21st century world, when we complain it's a bit cold outside and that sort of thing. But this is, you know, at least there is some sort of shelter, but presumably they are being worked. They are being starved. This is as close as you can get as the end of the world stuff for them, presumably.
0: So, the first part of the book, there is no hard labor. It's basically a march of survival. As I mentioned, they march for several weeks. They get to what he calls a death camp, where they're given, you know, basically a little bit of soggy bread. It's always soggy, and a little bit of soup. And he calls it cabbage soup, but you can see it's broth is what it really is. And while there, you're subject to the starvation. Their quarter, they're sleeping on the floors. The windows are broken, so it's very, very cold. There's no change of clothes, so he's in the same underwear for months. And he talks about one time it's black, lice everywhere. And it's really the difficulty is starvation, obviously malnutrition, and disease. And there's a typhus outbreak, which takes out huge numbers of the groups. He has a very good friend, Pertl, F. And there's, after Pertl dies, the Russians have him, and his friends haul his body down there. And they throw it on this heap of bodies in this room, and they take all the clothes away because they keep the clothes, they keep the boots. And so you see these rotting corpses in this room, and I can't even envision how horrific that must have been with typhus. And so there's this one scene, it is so graphic, where he has to go to the bathroom. And I'm sure you've been sick and had to make it to the bathroom and just holding yourself up to get there and how difficult it was. Well, he had to go down these steps and go outside in the cold. And it's this latrine and it's, you know, this cesspool that's on the ground, and he can't maintain his balance. He falls into it. Of course, there's no change of clothes there. And then the Russian pulls him up. And this is what the opening of the book is like. And so this goes on for months.

0: how they survived, I don't know. Then he goes to this other hospital, which is an improvement in the conditions. And basically the goal is to get him to a recovery hospital, a military hospital, where they can, and he spends a year there. So the first year it's 4 months of surviving. And then he gets to this hospital where they slowly nourish him back to health. And then after that year, that's when he goes to the work camps. And then he, you know, they send him out there, and what they do is they build these prison camps for the prisoners, and those conditions are also brutal.
1: So they get him well enough to go and work and almost flog him to death. I mean, isn't it?
0: That's the
1: dichotomy.
0: Yeah.
1: Presumably he's an intelligent fellow. So is he learning Russian as he goes because he can assimilate stuff?
0: I think that's actually what saved him. Is, you know, he was, when he got to this recovery hospital, he set about learning Russian. And they started with newspapers, and he talks about the NKVD comes in, and of course they're trying to propagandize. And so they give him these papers, and he starts to read this, and he starts to learn the language. And so the Russians trust him, and he becomes this translator for the Russians, with the Germans and the Austrians coming in. And throughout this book, you can see where he has roles of leadership, where they trust him. They trust him at the hospital. There's this, they find out there's a dentist, and this dentist is fixing teeth, not only of the prisoners, but of the Russians. And so Wolfram is chosen to run the drill machine. And that actually saves them, because they would bring in this committee, and they would decide who was well enough to go work. And at that point he was well enough to go work, and the hospital said, no, we can't lose him. And so he is able to be bypassed this first time. And then the second time they take him. But he serves as a translator, and this becomes a more important role later in the book when he's at the work camps. And so, yes, he does learn Russian. And after the war, he actually also taught Russian. He taught English and Russian.
1: So he makes himself invaluable. I mean, that's the whole thing, isn't it? Rather than being fed. I mean, again, this is a book with, I'm just thinking of that having typhus and just, well, you can't even imagine that, but falling into a latrine and being pulled up and not being able to, I mean, just, and that is a book, you know, I know people going about struggles and braves and my struggle about this, but this is another level, Brian, isn't it? I mean, this, talk about hitting rock bottom and building yourself back up. I think that of all my interviewing years has got to be one of the absolute worst to that situation.
0: I think the level of survival, to me, the focus, Stalingrad Survivor, is the perfect title, which that's actually not the original title of his book. It was Hände Hoch. In Russian, it was Ruki Naverk, which is hands high, hands up. And so that's what I was going to entitle it. And Michael said, no, it's got to be something else. And then he said, you know, there were ties to Stalingrad. So he suggested the title Stalingrad Survivor, and that's what it is. This is a book first and foremost about survival, and that he or anybody could get through those 3 years. It's 3.5 years. It's truly remarkable.
1: I mean, let's not, you know, the losses of those who go into, as you say, go into the bag, those who are taken prisoner. It's horrendous. Is it 90% or 85% of those?
0: Over 90%.
1: Blimey.
0: Yeah, the numbers are really hard to come by, but he gives one very specific instance that he's at the hospital, where the recovery hospital, and they're bringing in those captured at Stalingrad. So again, he was just outside. He was to the west of Stalingrad, and they start bringing in those that had survived it. And I think I'm recalling this number off the top of my head, but it was somewhere around 5,000 people that were captured. And he said there were only about 400 that survived those first, you know, several months. And he said those were very similar to the numbers we lost. So if you look at it, 90% of them died just getting east to Siberia. And then, of course, once you get to this prison camp, they continue to attrite. The people that are, they're worked to death, again, malnutrition, disease. So I don't know the specific numbers, but I would say well over 90%, maybe 95% of those around him were died.
1: When you translate something like this, Brian, and you know, if it just been a straight piece of translation, here's the text from this guy, and we found this text like a couple of years ago, just translate it. But you knew the guy who wrote this, you know, you on a personal level. That's got to have an impact on the way you translate and how you approach this, because this there is an emotional, presumably, level on this, because you knew him.
0: I wanted to do this right, and I had mentioned at the beginning of our conversation that I've always wanted to translate his book, and I even thought about maybe doing this as my senior project in college, and I'm really glad I didn't. I used the old-fashioned Cassell, you know, German-English dictionary, and was looking all these terms up, and I don't know how many terms I looked up. A rough guess is maybe 10,000 words, but it was a puzzle to me, and I took meticulous care to do it right, where it doesn't translate directly. I would basically pull all the words that I didn't know from a chapter, and then I'd go through the chapter, and I would, when I wrote down a word, I'd write down a half a dozen different definitions, and I would find that right word that would convey that meaning. And so I took great care in carefully trying to tell his story the way I think he would want it told.
1: Well, not only that, this isn't an AI job. It's not like, oh, translate this. You've got to find the voice, haven't you?
0: Yes.
1: I mean, and he must have had a specific voice. And that's why translators like yourself, Brian, are, you know, irreplaceable in a world, because you can find that voice because you know the man and what he was trying to put across.
0: I think that he was an example of life. So, you know, sometimes we talk about how people die, and really it's about how we live. And he showed people how to live. And that's his story. That when you read that story, it's, wow, this man, under the worst circumstances possible, led as good a life as possible. And that is the story I wanted to tell.
1: He lived as good as life as possible. This is a book about living. The book is called Stalingrad Survivor, A Memoir of Captivity, 1943 to 1946. Originally by the incredible Wolfram Reza, and translated by the even more incredible Brian Lasher. Brian, if people want to find out, and listeners, you can go onto our own virtual bookstore and you can click on the front cover and it'll be winging its way to you. Brian, do you have a website, a social media presence? Can people find you online?
0: Well, The short answer to that is I do have Facebook. Of course, they're mostly pictures of family. I don't have a website. I was a teacher and I had a web page there. But since I've retired, the best way to find the book is to go to Greenhill Publishing or Pen and Sword. They're both affiliated, and look for Stalingrad Survivor. And on there, there's a link to the book, and Nick Cornish did the foreword to that, and then I translated it. So there's you can click and read a little bit about me. But I think if you look online for Erie, Pennsylvania, Brian Lasher, that you can find me, and I'm more than happy to converse with anybody that has questions about the book.
1: Well, Brian, listen, thank you for giving those of us who don't speak German the opportunity to see inside this fascinating book. I'm sure it's going to be a revelation for those who don't understand the campaign and also what people went through. The book is called Stalingrad Survivor. It is originally by Wolfram Redler. It's been translated by Brian Lashner, who's been today. Brian, thank you so much for your time today.
0: You're welcome. Thank you. Have a wonderful day. And I enjoyed our conversation.
1: And that was an interview I did a little earlier on in the month.
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1: Now, there's a special edition of the Beatles album Rubber Soul. It's been released, which will feature session recordings and home demos that have never been heard before. Originally released in 1965, the new edition is due to come out in October. The album has been described as capturing the band at a creative crossroads. It's a really interesting album. that one, and then we have Revolver before you get Sergeant Pepper, of course, which is the one that changed everything. But you can start to hear the Beatles becoming much more creative and playing around in the studio from that album. He's

0: Re-releasing the album with some home demos and some unheard tracks as well, some takeouts as well. Looking forward to that in October. Nowhere Man from the brilliant Rubber Soul. Right then, going to the national international news, and then we're back to the second third of Let's Talk. It is Thursday, the 30th of July. 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Back after the national and international news.
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4: BBC News with Danielle Yawovietska. Iran has continued to strike at targets in the region after the US military said it had completed a heavy wave of airstrikes against Tehran. Kuwait says an Iranian strike has killed one person. The Jordanian military says it shot down five Iranian missiles. Earlier, the US military said it hit dozens of targets belonging to Iran's Revolutionary Guard Corps. Iranian media said those strikes killed three. Wednesday's fire on two gas storage vessels in the Mediterranean port of Damietta was caused by a drone attack. Our international editor, Jeremy Bowen, says the conflict is widening.
5: If you look right across the region, on every front, there are red lights showing the continuing problems in Lebanon, terrible scenes going on still in Gaza, escalation of violence between Jewish settlers who are very much on the rampage and Palestinians in the West Bank. So the lesson that we've learned over many years with the Middle East is that these things do not end without consequences, not just in the region, but more widely as well. And those consequences can go on for a very long time.
4: President Zelensky says eight people were killed in the latest Russian missile and drone attacks on Ukrainian cities. Six people died near Dnipro when their house collapsed. Rescue efforts are underway in Lviv, where a residential building was hit. President Zelensky again appealed to allies for more air defence systems. A Ukrainian MP, Lisa Yasko, stressed that these are scarce.
6: My heart is not in peace for all these weeks, because if before I knew that we have Patriots and we have air defence and that we can trust our air defence, now is the situation when we actually know that we are having zero or very shortage, and we are in a big shortage of all these wreckers, which means for sure there will be victims, for sure there will be families killed, children, women, men, elderly.
4: Around 8,000 people have been evacuated as wildfires fanned by strong winds threaten a resort and villages on the Greek island of Crete. Officials say three firefighters have been killed. Much of Europe has suffered devastating wildfires, including Spain and France. In France, there is at least some let-up, says our Paris correspondent Hugh Schofield.
7: Last night, there were flare-ups. There are still outbreaks. Constant vigilance is required, but it is obviously not going out of control. The weather is improving. There might even be a little bit of rain this morning. Temperatures have dropped back down from that very high of 40 degrees yesterday. And they're speaking for the first time of...
4: Forecasters have, however, warned that fire-prone conditions will spread towards the centre of the continent and to Greece and Turkey. World news from the BBC.
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10: This is your Spanish news. The wildfire that swept through the province of Avila, northwest of Madrid, has officially become the largest recorded in Spain's modern history after burning an estimated 50,000 hectares. That's according to the government. The blaze means the country's biggest three wildfires since records began in 1961 have all taken place within the past 2 years, based on the latest figures from the General Statistics on Forest Fires. The Burgo Hondo wildfire is now regarded as Spain's largest modern wildfire, with around 50,000 hectares destroyed. On Tuesday, authorities lifted evacuation orders affecting more than a dozen towns in the Madrid and Avila regions, allowing thousands of residents to return home after being displaced by the fires. Although the evacuation orders have been lifted, firefighters remain on the ground continuing containment operations after the week-long blaze devastated a vast swathe of the countryside. Spanish Prime Minister Pedro Sanchez has accused the main right-wing opposition party of turning its back on the fight against climate change after the Partido Popular and far-right Vox group rejected his renewed appeal for cross-party national climate agreement despite one of the country's worst wildfire seasons on record. Speaking after his final cabinet meeting before the government's August recess, Sanchez used the address not only to defend his administration's economic and social record after 8 years in power, but also to launch a sustained attack on the opposition, arguing that Spain needs unity rather than political division in the face of the escalating climate emergency. The appeal came as firefighters continued making progress against wildfires that have devastated large areas of central Spain. Sanchez says that emergency crews could now see the light at the end of the tunnel, but warned that increasingly destructive fire seasons demanded a coordinated national response. And finally, Spanish authorities said on Wednesday that hundreds of migrants swam from Morocco attempting to reach the territory of Ceuta. Border security was overwhelmed by the action as it did not expect the surge. In the last few days, more than 1,500 migrants, including adults and minors, have reached Ceuta by sea. Spain's Guardia Civil, Maritime Rescue Services and the Red Cross reportedly rescued some 117 migrants from the water. Moroccan authorities also rescued dozens from the water. The incident follows a Spanish Supreme Court ruling earlier this month, which established that migrants arriving by sea cannot immediately be pushed back across the border without due process, unlike those crossing by land. And that's your Spanish news.
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5: 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Stephen Ritson with Europe Today from 12 until 2. And at 2 p.m., we welcome back Selena with 2 hours of lifestyle. Finally, Hannah brings us TR in the afternoon from 4 until 6. So everything is back to normal with our programming. Of course, Dave with Daybreak from 8 until 10 in the morning. But Selena will be returning to the airwaves. And we're really looking forward to having her back and welcoming her back in the TRE family from this Sunday, 11 o'clock. 11 o'clock this Sunday, Selena live from the studios of TRE. 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
1: Yes, indeed. I'm speaking with Ian Dale about a book about his life. I mean, we've had him on the show several times before talking about the world of politics, etc. But he's turned his rather fantastic writing skills to writing about himself. And that, talking to him in about 20 minutes or so. So following me at 1 o'clock is between 1 and 3. And then Hannah takes over again. This will be the last time with you, a 3 hour show with Hannah as well, because Selena is back on Sunday. So on her show today, her 3 hours, she will be talking. Her first guest is Dr. Pedro Aranda, the cardiac surgeon at Vitas Zanex International Hospital, looking at stents or bypass surgery, what patients should know. Also, Hannah's replaying at 10 past four. We lost Ronnie LeDrew, who was the voice of Zippy, of course. And he also did, believe it or not, Bill and Ben, Brains from Thunderbirds, worked on films such as Labyrinth, Little Shop of Horrors, because he was a puppeteer, you see, that's the thing. Little Shop of Horrors, brilliant. The Muppet Christmas Carol, one of Michael Caine's finest roles. Back in the day, Hannah spoke with him about his book, Zippy and Me, My Life Inside Britain's Most Infamous Puppet. And that had a look at the children's program, Rainbow. 4:30, chatting with Richard Fitzwilliams, film and art, film and theatre critic, talking about the films Clear Skin and On the Sea. And then it's Men Talk at 5 o'clock with Laurie Passman, Paul Myers and Guy Lord. That's all coming up on TRE Talk Radio Europe, your voice in Spain.
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1: If it's your birthday today, happy birthday. Hope you're having an absolutely fantabulous morning. You share it with the following people from the world of show, whatever. So we're starting. Paul Anker, Canadian singer and song composer, wrote the English lyrics for My Way, because it's actually a French song. What? He also wrote Tom Jones' She's a Lady, and had his number one with Diana. He's 85 today. You know that I play Rock Swings a lot, which is a brilliant album. Arnold Schwarzenegger, is 79 today. Jean Reno, I love Jean Reno. He's Moroccan-born French actor. His parents were from Cadiz. They fled after the Civil War. But his films include Mission Impossible, The Big Blue, where he plays Enzo, Nikita, and Leon the Professional. One of my go-to movies, that and Blade Runner and With Nail, three favorite movies. But Leon, he's just wonderful. 78 today. Frank Stallone, American singer and actor, brother of Sylvester, 73 today. Also birthdays today for Rats Gabies, drummer with the band, Eloise and all that. Also birthdays today for the wonderful Kate Bush. So you're thinking, my goodness, if he's not playing Kate Bush, who on earth's birthday is it today? I'll tell you in a minute. So it's Kate Bush's birthday. And if you grew up in the 70s and 80s, you know who Kate Bush is. Daley Thompson, again, if you grew up in the 70s and 80s, he shares the same birthday as Kate Bush and born on the same day, 1958. Also birthdays today for Richard Linklater, American film writer, of course, who did Dazed and Confused. Lawrence Fishburne, of course, Morpheus in The Matrix. Also, he's in King of New York, which is a brilliant film with Christopher Walken. He is 65. Phoebe in Friends, otherwise known as Lisa Kudrow, she's 63 today, just to let you know. Jürgen Klinsmann, famous German diver, did a bit of football as well. He is Tottenham legend, 62 today. Also birthdays today for Louise Werner, English singer with Sleeper, Sailor of the Century and all that. That was a Britpop band and a half. Her birthday today. Also Sean Moore, the drummer with Manic Street Preachers. Craig Gannon, the guitarist with the Bluebells. Christopher Nolan, He's got a film out at the moment. You may have heard of it. Anyway, but of course, Inception, The Dark Knight Trilogy, Dunkirk. Hilary Swank, Million Dollar Baby, of course, Best Actress Oscar. She's 50,

0: 42 today. Also, birthdays for Justin Rose. He is 48, 46 today. And also birthdays today for Justice Starr in the Kissing Booth movies, 27. But today's musical birthday, an absolute legend. Blues Supremo turns 90 today. Happy birthday to Mr. Buddy Guy.
1: 1, 2, 3, I've got it.
0: That sound, that's all you need to hear, that one note. This is Damn Right I Got the Blues. Charles Brown on a Thursday. She put in a letter, that's all she wrote.

0: ladies and gentlemen, the great Buddy Guy, turning 90 today. You can hear that influence through Clapton, Keith, of course, and the late, great Stevie Ray Vaughan. Happy birthday to Buddy Guy.
1: This is TRE.
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4: Yes, indeed, that's me now. This has crossed my strange but true radar. Because a metal detectorist, i.e. those who wander around with metal detectors, has stumbled across a sword standing hilt-up in the dirt during a survey of the Gdansk port, forest district outside the Polish port city. The sword has since been excavated and dated between 700 and 900 BC. The upright position suggests the sword was deliberately deposited rather than accidentally lost, said Archaeology News. Never miss an issue. With one theory saying that the weapon was a ritual offering. In the late Bronze Age, such a weapon could equal the value of an entire herd of cattle. So there you go. If it had been in a stone, it would have been better. However, I don't know if you saw this the other day, this a couple of weeks ago, demanded assistance from President Trump when he was handed a penalty at the Open. We've docked two strokes for trampling down grass to improve his lie. And after a heated discussion with officials, he said Trump, unlike when he called FIFA president Gianni Infantino, easily the most popular and beloved man in the world at the moment, requested a red card. In this case, Trump did. So there you go.
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11: Life. 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
4: Because I was flicking through the vinyls the other day, I marked up. And, and the things that, this came out. The thing, and you go, oh, well, that song probably came out about, I don't know, 3 or 4 weeks, maybe 2 years ago, maybe at the most 10 years ago. Well, here we go. So on this day, 20 years ago, Shakira featuring Wyclef Jean started a 4 week run at number one in the UK. Don't lie. It was a remake of Jean's 2004 song, Dance Like This. The song went to top the charts in over 50 countries. Believe it or not, this is the biggest selling single of the 21st century by a female artist worldwide. So 20 years ago, this went to number one. 20 years ago!
12: Ladies up in here tonight, no fighting. We got the refugees. No fighting.
4: 20 years. No, just let that sink in for a second.

0: 20 years ago. Blimey, 20 years ago, that went to number one in the UK and then went to be number one in 50 different countries. The biggest selling song worldwide by a female artist, Shakira and Wyclef Jean and Hips Don't Lie. 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
0: Quick time check, it is 28 minutes to the top of the hour. This is Aretha, but you knew that already.

0: Charles Brown, live from the studios of TRE Talk Radio. Your voice in Spain. I'm like a large duck, you know. I'm gliding. I'm just normally like a large duck. But what I mean is, I'm gliding gracefully across the surface of this particular pond. We seem to be having some trouble getting hold of Ian Dale, you know, the award-winning broadcaster, etc. But hopefully, we'll be able to bring him to us in the fullness of time.
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0: Yes, indeed. We will hope to bring Ian Dale to us. If not today, then we'll get him at a future date. I know he was mad keen. I mean, he's only an award-winning broadcaster, but obviously coming on my show would be the highlight of that. And in fact, on the front cover of the book, he's got the sort of suit that I would be wearing, of course, which, considering that I'm wearing this, well, it looks like it's been like an explosion in a sort of Hawaiian glitter factory type of outfit today. But that's why I do it for radio, you see.
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0: And that, sir, was worth the wait. Giles Brown, live from the studios of TRE Talk Radio, your voice in Spain. Hope you're fine and well and fit and dandy. It is indeed. It is Thursday. The Viena Chiquitito, as they call it in Venezuela. It is Thursday the 30th of July. We're almost in August. And so we're enjoying a heat wave, and things are melting pretty much everywhere as well. Hope to be speaking with Ian Dale, if he's there live and direct. I might throw my dice in the air and see if it's actually working full thing. If I go 3, 2, 1.

0: Are we joined by Ian Dale? Are the gods in my favour? I've worn my special Aztec sacrificial shirt to hope that I can bring Ian Dale live on the line. Out here.
1: I am. It would be better if you were wearing a West Ham shirt, but there we go.
0: This is the 1985 away strip that they played when on the famous Maui tour that Julian Dix never came back from.
1: Wouldn't surprise me.
0: Yes. How are you, sir, by the way? Good to have you with us.
1: I'm not too bad, and sorry for being a bit late.
0: It's all right. It's almost the weekend here in southern Spain, so you know the fact that you're here at all. How are you? We've been catching caught in fires in left, right, and centre, and I believe that I just saw a picture of Blackheath the other day, looking very scorched. Are you managing to survive? Is your autobiography the perfect book to hunker down by an air conditioning unit and read?
1: I'll leave you to judge that one. It's a bit scorched in Tunbridge Wells, where I am as well. Our lawn is not looking as it might. And yesterday we discovered a dead deer on the lawn, which I have to say was a new experience. And we think it died of heat stroke.
0: Oh, blimey. That's a bit. I mean, I know living in nature. Obviously, you are one of the. Can we call you one of the nation's most beloved broadcasters? Could we say that? Do you think? I mean, how?
1: I think that would be a slight exaggeration. I have my fans, but I also have my non-fans. Shall we say?
0: How difficult is it to write? Yeah, sorry, go ahead.
1: You can't do a talk radio show without making enemies, because you're there to give opinions. And of course, if you give an opinion, you'll have some people agree with you, some people not agree with you. And the ones that don't agree with me, shall we say, don't hesitate in telling me so in no uncertain terms.
0: Mm, it is. People do think. I mean, do you like I do? Do you go home and have a box, a bag full of kittens that you then go and punch repeatedly when you finish? Because you know,
1: no, I just have a picture of Kay Burley that I throw darts at.
0: Coming to you in 3, 2, 1. Yeah, anyway. How difficult is it to write? I mean, what was the spark that made you want to write your autobiography?
1: Well, I never intended to do it, to be honest, because I didn't think I was famous enough. And sort of autobiographies of media people only generally work in terms of selling a lot if you have a massive national profile. Now, I have a bit of a profile, but I never thought that I would do it, partly because I'm a radio host. I enjoy talking rather than writing. And I've never been that confident in my writing. And whenever I write an article for a national newspaper, when I press the send button, I always think somebody's going to send it back and say, this is rubbish, start again. Now, in 30 years, they never have. So I suppose that proves I can write. But I had a couple of people about, I don't know, the end of 2024 say, well, why don't you do it? And they said, just write a couple of chapters, and if you enjoy it, then continue with it. So I did, and I did. And I wrote far too much in the end and had to cut it down quite a lot. But you only get one chance to write an autobiography. And I've had a bit of criticism from people saying, well, there's no political analysis in it. No, because it's about me.
0: Yeah.
1: And it's about things I've done, things I've succeeded at, things I haven't succeeded at. And I think it's got to be warts and all. And I think most people that have read it said, well, you've been extremely honest about all the things you've got wrong in your life.
0: Is it a case of, you know, you always knew? Because, I mean, I fell backwards into this job. Because list, and then they and I talk a bit, so they went, okay, well, do you fancy having a crack at this? And I really enjoyed doing radio. Was your path set out in stone, or did you sort of meander into it like we all tend to do?
1: Well, from quite an early age, I excuse me, from quite a want here, ideally on radio, politician. Sorry, I'm going to have to cough again.
0: Sorry, it's the raw emotion, Ian, that's taking over. Yeah. You see, that's the thing. I told you not to. I told you not to have the black tobacco. You know, the catch to the strength before coming on.
1: No, I didn't fall into it because I tried to get into it, but nobody really was interested. I used to do a lot of commentary on different radio stations, political commentary. And I just imagined that someone would come knocking, but they didn't. And in those days, I was naive enough not to realise that, well, it's you that has to go and do the knocking on the doors. So I got to, this would have been about 2003, and I'd done some programmes on 5 Live co-presenting. And I just assumed that they would come and say, well, that was brilliant, let's have you on permanently, but they didn't. And I didn't go and tell them that I was brilliant. And it was only in 2009, when I was at the ripe old age of 48, that I got an audition with LBC with my friend Yasmin Alibi Brown. And the whole audition was a disaster, so I thought I'd never darken their doors again. And

0: She's a brilliant pundit and social commentator, but she found all the sort of radio bits like, well, coming up after the news, we're going to be talking about X, Y, and Z, phone in on O3, like all that stuff. She didn't really get. So they phoned me up 3 weeks later and said, look, our presenter's off tonight. Would you like to come and do the programme? I said, oh, with Yasmin. And they said, no, just you. So that was a bit awkward. But it worked really well. And so after a time, they offered me the evening programme. And here I am 17 years later.
1: It's interesting you say that thing about, you know, coming up after the news and you're listening to LBC with me and that sort of thing.
0: Was that your audition, by the way?
1: I was
0: coming it was
1: to
0: the bloody point. Bloody good.
1: Well, you know, it's the shirt, you know. But the thing is, you have to be very careful, don't you? Because a lot of people think, oh well, you put on this persona when you're on radio. But people can kind of sort of, if you can fake sincerity, you've got it. Yeah. But you have to. But you can't do the smash in nicely, can you? Because people get very tired of it, and they know you're being false.
0: No, you have to keep it real, and people can spot a fraud a mile away. Although I did have a colleague once, who should remain nameless, that adopted a completely different on-air persona to the one that he had in real life and actually carried it off quite well. I think if you're an actor, you can do that. I would never even try to do it. And I think people like it when they know that the person, if I meet somebody in the street, I'd like to think that they would think I'm exactly the same off air as I am on air. I'm probably a bit shyer off air than on air. That's the only difference, I would say.
1: But here's the thing with radio, because it's a very, I mean, I have this theory that red, you know, because TV is like a 3-year-old. It demands your attention. It's in the corner shouting at you. You have to watch it. Internet is like a teenager. It's in its bedroom doing something. You're not quite sure what it is, but you hope it's, you hope it's benign. Yeah. But you're not quite sure and you're a bit worried to disturb it. That's the internet. Radio it's an intimate medium. It really is, because in the background, whilst they do other things, they drive, they do the ironing, they're playing golf, except the Ryder Cup when it's on the radio, because I find it very relaxing. Wimbledon. I love Wimbledon on the radio because I can do other stuff. And people, because you have this, they have this idea of how you are because they hear you. They then think that they know you, and that can be quite disconcerting if you're walking down the street and people come up to you and say, oh hi, you know, I heard you yesterday.
0: Well, it can be, and often, and this is where, you see, my partner always complains that I'm far too open about things on the radio. Says, can you keep nothing private? And in a sense, that reflects the title of the book, or the book title reflects that. And the answer is no, I can't, because I regard it as part of the job, street. And they'll say, oh, still driving an Audi, Ian? How the hammer's doing? Yeah. How Bubba and Dude, your dogs? And they know stuff about me that sometimes I've forgotten that I've actually said on the radio. But that is all about building an audience. You want to keep your audience. You want them to buy into you as a person. And look, you have to realise you can't please all of the people all of the time. And there will be some people. I mean, I have a guy called Shane who texts in about 10 times a programme every night telling me how awful I am.
1: Yep.
0: And that I'm a really horrible individual, too self-centred, egotistical and all the rest of it. Well, okay, I will admit a bit of that is true, where if you're on the radio, you have to have an ego. You have to like the sound of your own voice. But I'm thinking, mate, you must be the world's ultimate masochist. You listen to me for 3 hours every night. I know you do, because you're texting in and you're commenting on things that I've said, and you clearly hate me. Why would anyone do that?
1: Because they want to feel part of the show. They feel they're part of the show. I've had people call up and say, I'm never calling up again. And okay, fine, all right. I'll see you next week then.
0: I've actually banned people from calling again, saying I never want to hear you again, and you're actually banned from listening to my programme. Bugger off.
1: So, I mean, should we get the celeb bit out of the way first? Because there are various people. I mean, everybody from the wide spectrum, from, you know, from the late Baroness Thatcher to Kylie Minogue. I mean, if that's not a broad church, Ian, I don't know what isn't.
0: Well, it is. Somebody said this book is the equivalent of Giles Brandreth's autobiography, the biggest name-dropping book that they've ever of truth to that. But, I mean, if you're writing about your life, you want to write about interesting people that you've met, and what they've said to you and what you've said to them. So I make absolutely no apology for sort of doing all of this. Name. I mean, if you look through the index, I did wonder whether to do an index, but I did in the end.
1: Right.
0: It's sort of like you go from like an anonymous LBC producer that's been on my show to Cliff Richard and or Kylie Minogue. And it's a little bit of a roller coaster.
1: I mean, when you get to speak to Sir Cliff Richard, I mean, do you get the collie wobbles before interviewing certain people? Are there certain people? I mean, or do you get more nervous interviewing somebody like Cliff Richard than you would do the Archbishop of Canterbury, for example?

0: I know where you're going with that.
1: Yeah.
0: Cliff Richard is the only celebrity that I've ever met and was completely tongue-tied in front of. I was introduced to him at a charity event because she knew that I was a massive Cliff Richard fan.
2: Right.
0: Like, on my phone here, I've got 1,400 Cliff Richard songs, believe it or not. And literally, I couldn't think of a word to say to him. And then Cilla Black was there as well. And I remember sitting on the sofa quite happily talking to her, chatting away, but I couldn't think of anything to say to Cliff. And then, do you remember when he was the subject of an Operation Midland investigation?
2: Yeah, the helicopter and all that.
0: Yeah, and I had a rant on the radio about how disgusting it was of the BBC to film this and all the rest of it. Anyway, Paul Gambaccini was listening, name drop, and he then sent the audio of that to Cliff, who then sent me a bottle of champagne from his vineyard. It sort of all went on from there. So I got an interview with him. This was during COVID. I did an hour-long podcast interview with him about his career, and I was really worried that the same thing would happen, that I wouldn't know what to ask him, but actually it was fine, and I ended up interviewing him for 3 nights live on stage at the Hammersmith Apollo in front of 3,500 people in the middle of his concerts, which was one of the greatest experiences of my life.
2: Because Cliff Richard fans, I mean, you can talk about Iron Maiden all you like, and you know, and Black Sabbath. No, I kid you not, Ian, because whenever Cliff's on goes on, there are women of a certain age, 9 days camping. You know,
0: there's not a dry seat in the house. And he told me before the first show, he said, look, you're going to get spooked by doing this because towards the end of the interview, the stage will be rushed by all of these middle-aged women. And he was absolutely right. And it was a very bizarre thing to see this crowd of women coming to the front of the stage. They didn't actually climb on the stage, but knickers were thrown.
2: Was it like a Marks and Spencer's version of Zulu? You know, that it was you.
0: Yeah, Marks and Spencer's or Waitrose. It wasn't a little outing,
2: yes.
0: Let's put it that way.
2: Yeah, indeed. now the Bish. Tell us about the Archbishop of Canterbury.
0: Well, I had just got the Drive Time programme on LBC, which the Drive Time programme on any radio station is always the second most important. And it's a fast, pacey programme. You need to have good guests, sort of high-profile guests. And on our first day, we got the Archbishop of Canterbury. I mean, I say we got. He happened to be in the building talking to Classic FM, so we collared him. And it was very last minute. So I went down to the studio. He was already sitting there.
2: Yep.
0: Didn't even say hello. What a rude man. And he said, no questions on welfare reform. Now,
2: which bish was this, by the way?
0: This was Justin Welby.
2: Yeah.
0: This is back in 2013. I've never had a politician tell me that I can't ask a question on a particular subject, but he was quite upfront about it. And he had written an article in the previous day's Sunday Telegraph about welfare reform. It had proved to be hugely controversial. He got a lot of flack from it. And I thought, well, I have to ask him about it. It's like, if I don't, I'm going to look stupid. But then I thought, well, he wasn't really here to talk to me. He's here for Global and talking to Classic FM. If he walks out, that's our relationship with him completely ruined. So I thought that wouldn't be a good start to my Drive Time career. So I'm ashamed to say I wimped out.
2: Right.
0: However, I did inadvertently exact my revenge because now I don't know what your broadcasting
2: with live
0: on language.
2: What does it rhyme with?
0: Hunt.
2: Right. No. But however, you can say the Spanish because you can say cuño because that is acceptable in Spain.
0: Right. I often use cojones on my radio
2: show.
0: Well,
2: that's
0: show
2: fine.
0: Because
2: you can't say the
0: equivalent in English. So
2: exactly.
0: And people know what I mean. Anyway, I promise I won't say the word.
2: Right.
0: I introduced him on the program, saying, "Well, earlier I spoke to the Archbishop of Tiberi."
2: No. Oh,
0: I did.
2: Ian.
0: Yeah.
2: Oh.
0: And afterwards, my producer said, did you do that on purpose? I said, no, I did not, as if I would do that on purpose. But it made page 4 of the Daily Telegraph and gave us a lot of publicity.
2: Yeah. Did you find yourself getting excommunicated? I mean, can you do the crosses start going around when you go into your local chapel of rest?
0: Well, let's put it this way. I'm not a religious person, thank goodness. No, you've just gone silent.
2: I've gone off now. That's how because I'm just talking about. I'm trying to be professional here, and I caught it with my sleeve caught the off hit the fader. Yeah, I know.
0: Call yourself a professional.
2: I don't actually. My guests call me much worse. 12 prime ministers, Ian. You've interviewed. Is it according to the book? According to the press notes?
0: Well, this.

0: week. It must be up to about 15. it's been one of the privileges of my life to really interview people that I would have never got to meet had I just been doing a different job. And it is an experience when you interview someone like a prime minister. I've interviewed Donald Trump, can you believe? Oof. Admittedly, it was before he became president, when he was vaguely normal. I'd actually forgotten that I'd interviewed him. When he first became president, I was doing a phone-in on him, and somebody phoned and said, well, I remember that interview you did with Donald Trump in 2012. And I was thinking, oh, God, yeah, I did. And because he'd be just been like a normal interviewee, he was entertaining, he was quite funny, it didn't really stick in my mind. I thought, oh, that's quite something. I was born when Harold Macmillan was Prime Minister, so I never got to interview him or right. Alec Douglas Hume, but I've met every Prime Minister since Ted Heath.
1: Wow.
0: Oh, no, Harry Wilson,
1: I mean, he was warm and cuddly to begin with, wasn't he? Let's face it, Ted Heath.
0: He was actually, when I did meet him, I was actually a bit nervous because I was told he had no small talk whatsoever, and he was coming to do a book signing in my bookshop that I then owned. And he couldn't have been more entertaining and nice. Really? So people's reputations are sometimes not what you think they are. But yeah, I mean, some of them are more memorable than others. It was always memorable interviewing Boris Johnson because he had this knack of never looking at you in the eye when you would interview him. And he would go off on some monologue. And in the end, you would have to stop him and say, Boris, the idea of an interview is that I ask a question, you answer it, I then come back from a follow-up. Yes, great man, of course you are, absolutely right. And then, so he was a real challenge to interview, but I always enjoyed it. Some of them are less enjoyable to interview. Tony Blair.
1: Tony Blair must have been an interview, well, you know.
0: I think I always wanted to interview him, but never did until about 6 years ago. And I had half an hour with him. And I decided that I wasn't going to sort of do all the usual questions about Iraq and all of that sort of thing. And he really opened up, actually. He lost this messianic look that he has in his eye nowadays, and it became the old Tony Blair. But the reason I say I didn't enjoy it was because I was always aware that he could just revert to the sort of modern-day messianic type, and that he doesn't do, I think, brilliant interviews generally nowadays. But I was quite proud that I got him to open up and sort of revert back to his normal self. But I always felt that I was one question away from disaster.
1: Have you ever done this? I mean, I've done an interview with somebody and it's hit you sort of blindsided you in a way you didn't know. I mean, I've done interviews with trauma and abuse and stuff like that. And especially when you're doing a live one and they'll say something. And if you're not careful, you can get triggered yourself. I'm not saying, oh, look at us poor broadcasters. But you know what I say? You have to have empathy as a human being. You can't be smashing nicely, can you?
0: No, when I first started on LBC, I don't know why, but I didn't realise that I'd be doing phone-ins on all of those sorts of subjects, sort of grief, death, depression, suicide, all of that sort of thing. And I soon worked out that I enjoyed doing those phone-ins much more than political phone-ins. I mean, give me a phone-in on grief over immigration every day of the week. And I mean, I'll give you an example here. When my mother died in, somebody's trying to ring me now. Go away.
1: Probably my producer saying, why aren't you on air right now?
0: Yeah, quite. my mother died in 2012. And I'd been off air for about 3 weeks beforehand. And when I came back, it was about a week after she died, maybe just after the funeral. And grief. So I said to my producers, let's do a phone-in on grief. And they looked at me, a bit of a tendency to tear up on air.
1: Right.
0: I said, are you sure that's a good idea? I said, no, I'll be fine. And for 45 minutes, I was. And then David Dagenham phoned in. And he started, I don't know what he was saying, but he then said, Ian, I can hear it in your voice. And even saying that now, I can feel myself sort of slightly getting emotional. And I couldn't speak for about, I don't know, 5-10 seconds. Now, on radio, that sounds like 30 seconds.
1: Yeah.
0: And I sort of eventually got, I didn't cry. I've never actually, like, sobbed or cried on radio, but sort of stopped because I just can't carry on.
1: Yeah.
0: And you have to sort of breathe and gather yourself and then carry on. And there have been quite a few occasions.

0: occasions like that. But the one where I decided I shouldn't be embarrassed about getting emotional on the radio was when Lee Rigby was murdered outside Woolwich Barracks in a terror attack, where he was essentially beheaded. And 2 days after that, and I'd done a four-hour rolling news show on this, and I'd interviewed an eyewitness who was literally standing 6 feet away. Whoa. Anyway, 2 days later, we were talking about something else, and my producer put a Ministry of Defence statement on my screen, which he wanted me to read out before the news. Now, normally I would skim read it before I read it out, but I didn't on this occasion. I just read it cold. And then I got to the bit, and he had a son. I just went. And that was probably the longest I haven't been able to speak. And you have to be careful, because after a certain amount of time, if there's silence, the emergency tape clicks in. Yep. And the last thing that you want is sort of Steve Allen interviewing Kylie Minogue or something in the middle of something like that. So anyway, I gathered myself, and I then apologised and said, I'm sorry, I'm not here to emote. I'm here to bring you the news. And my text screen in front of me just filled up with people saying, please don't apologise. We pulled over. I'm going now.
1: It's on there.
0: We pulled over in our cars because we were doing the same.
1: Yeah.
0: So what you've got to understand as a talk radio host, and you get this, you are channeling your audience without knowing it sometimes. And it's so powerful. And what I regret about modern day radio is that it's now all visualized. I mean, we're doing this on Zoom, so you can see me, I can see you. But I hanker after the days when I was essentially broadcasting from a broom cupboard instead of this glitzy modern studio with 14 cameras where I can't give the finger to my producer if they say something silly in my ear. I can't gesticulate in the way that I would normally do. I mean, something goes wrong, you sort of throw your hands up in the air.
1: And go. Exactly.
0: But you're effectively now a TV host, and it does take away some of the intimacy in phone-ins like that.
1: The book is called Have I Said Too Much? We're out of time, unfortunately. It's by the brilliant Ian Dale. Ian, it's been an absolute pleasure to speak to you again this morning.
0: Thank you, and apologies for being late.
1: It's no problem at all. Right then, news up next, and then back for the final third of today's Let's Talk.

0: online, on mobile, on the TRE app, your smart speaker, and on air. 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
1: BBC News with Danielle Jaworowiecka. Iran has continued to strike at targets in the region after the US military said it had completed a heavy wave of airstrikes against Tehran overnight. Kuwait says an Iranian strike on a building in the north of the country has killed one person. The Jordanian military says it intercepted five Iranian missiles. Our Middle East correspondent Yoland Nell says the conflict is expanding as regional tensions intensify.
2: In the past few days, there have been increasing concerns that this war is spreading across multiple fronts, with the US and Saudi Arabia launching attacks on pro-Iranian groups in Iraq. But now Egypt's cabinet has confirmed that a drone caused a fire on two vessels on its Mediterranean coast last night. They're associated with natural gas supplies in the country. Now, it would be the first time, if Iran had carried out this attack, that there had been a direct attack on Egypt that we'd heard about since the war in Iran began about 5 months ago.
1: President Zelensky says eight people were killed and dozens injured in the latest Russian overnight missile and drone attack on cities across Ukraine. He said more than 70 missiles were involved, while most of the nearly 300 drones were intercepted. Rescue efforts are underway in Lviv in western Ukraine, where a residential building was hit. Andriy Sadovy is the city's mayor.
3: It's difficult to say how many people may still be trapped under the rubble. More than 20 people have received medical assistance and some have been sent to hospital. These are barbarians, not human beings. They're deliberately attacking residential buildings and killing civilians. There are no military targets here.
1: Poland's Prime Minister Donald Tusk says an unidentified object which entered Polish airspace in the early

0: hours crashing into a field was probably a Russian ballistic missile. He said it had left a 10-metre crater scattering debris all around. The EU said the incident underlined the fact that Russia's aggression was a threat to the security of Europe as a whole. Reports from Russia indicate that Ukraine has continued its drone attacks on facilities belonging to the Wildberries retail group. The governor of Russia's Pienza region said a fire had broken out at a warehouse and 200 employees had been evacuated. Wildberries has confirmed that another of its logistics hubs further east at Sarapul in the Udmurtia region was also set ablaze in a drone attack. Udmurtia's acting league leader, Olga Abramova, gave this update.
1: According to current reports, there are no casualties. Ambulances are on duty at the scene, as are all emergency services. As a reminder, the enemy's goal is to sow panic, but we are united. Do not give in to provocations and do not spread false information.
0: BBC News.
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4: This is your Spanish news. The wildfire that swept through the province of Avila, northwest of Madrid, has officially become the largest recorded in Spain's modern history after burning an estimated 50,000 hectares. That's according to the government. The blaze means the country's biggest three wildfires since records began in 1961 have all taken place within the past 2 years based on the latest figures from the fires. The Burgo Hondo wildfire is now regarded as Spain's largest modern wildfire with around 50,000 hectares destroyed. On Tuesday, authorities lifted evacuation orders affecting more than Madrid and Avila regions, allowing thousands of residents to return home after being displaced by the fires. Although the evacuation orders have been lifted, firefighters remain on the ground continuing containment operations after the week-long blaze devastated a vast swathe of the countryside. Spanish Prime Minister Pedro Sanchez has accused the main right-wing opposition party of turning its back on the fight against climate change after the Partido Popular and far-right voted his renewed appeal for cross-party national climate agreement despite one of the country's worst wildfire seasons on record. Speaking after his final cabinet meeting before the government's August recess, Sanchez used the address not only to defend his administration's economic and social record after 8 years in power, but also to launch a sustained attack on the opposition, arguing that Spain needs unity rather than political division in the face of the escalating climate emergency. The appeal came as firefighters continued making progress against wildfires that have devastated large areas of central Spain. Sanchez says that emergency crews could now see the light at the end of the tunnel, but warned that increasingly destructive fire seasons demanded a coordinated national response. And finally, Spanish authorities said on Wednesday that hundreds of migrants swam from Morocco attempting to reach the territory of Ceuta. Border security was overwhelmed by the action as it did not expect the surge. In the last few days, more than 1,000 migrants, including adults and minors, have reached Ceuta by sea. Spain's Guardia Civil, Maritime Rescue Services and the Red Cross reportedly rescued some 117 migrants from the water. Moroccan authorities also rescued and follows a Spanish Supreme Court ruling earlier this month, which established that migrants arriving by sea cannot immediately be pushed back across the border without due process, unlike those crossing by land. And that's your Spanish news.
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3: 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Welcome to your Thursday afternoon.
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3: Thank you, Ashley. By the way, Ashley is unwell at the moment, so we're wishing him a speediest of recoveries. Keep fighting, mate. I hope to get you back to full health indeed. Ashley Slater, lead singer with Freak Power, who are still on tour out there, so hopefully get better soon. Thank you for Ray for sending me through the coffee, Doc. And thank you for all letting me know that we have a few technical problems and we're cutting in and out on a regular basis. I shall inform them, Ian Dale. Brilliant. Have I said too much? 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Click on the front cover with Ian in a very lovely suit, and it'll be winging its way to you. He was talking about what an absolute genius and lovely guy. Cliff Richard sending him a bottle of champagne. So I thought only fair to play a bit of Sir Cliff Richard. From the album, I'm Nearly Famous. Insert your own Giles Brown joke. I can't believe I dropped the fader while talking to Ian from LBC. There's my audition failed.

0: Oh. If Cliff Richard ever wants, sir, Cliff Richard ever wanted to do heavy rock, he could do a, he could really ramp that up with a, like a 5-hour guitar solo. I do like that track. Devil Woman. In the final third of today's show, I'm going to be talking. I'm going to be, Ray has sent me a coffee duck. He said, I don't see your little feet flapping around. Yeah, that's the joy of C radio. But in my final, my little feet are flapping, as are my flappy, flappy hands. But in the, my final guest today, on today's show, with you, of course, until 1 o'clock, will be with Darren Fletcher, who is talking about doing the Camino Frances and walking with butterflies. No, not the Wendy Craig series. Do you remember that? Do you remember Butterflies in the set? That was a very interesting series. A great Jeffrey Palmer as well, who was just a wonderful character actor. See there, I'm showing, and Nicholas Lyndhurst. Yeah, Rodney, before he became Rodney. A brilliant TV series. I remember watching that. Oh, you know, the things you remember. Oh, get on with it, Giles. Oh, okay.
1: Yeah, I'm just going to very quickly say they even made sure that the cucumbers were mashed when they were sent into the harem. And then I'm just going to...
0: No! Alia, what are you trying to do there?
2: It's gone down.
0: Right, fine.
3: I am not a number. I am a free man.
0: And those of you who are wondering when I'm next going to have my cucumber-mashing evil twin back on the radio, well, fear not, because on the 6th of August, Jem, Deducu and myself are going to be holding court, and we promise... probably not to mention the composite light bow.
2: If you don't leave, we'll call the police.
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0: With the time at 17 minutes past 12, let's have a look at what's happening in the world of sport.
15: Sports news.
0: Well, no prizes for guessing, because obviously FIFA president Gianni Infantino says plans to sell off stakes in its football competitions, including the World Cup, is an opportunity but not an obligation. UEFA Nations will attend an emergency meeting today after a proposal caused much opposition. Infantino, who says that £30 million will be given to member organisations

0: organizations who approve the idea says it could have a huge impact, probably on his Swiss bank account. Anyway, sorry. Scotland's Angharad Evans received the biggest cheer of the night as she picked up her second gold medal of the Commonwealth Games. She took the 200 metres breaststroke title after claiming the 100, says racing in front of home supporters added to the victories. Kate O'Connor won Northern Ireland's first gold at the Glasgow Games in the heptathlon at the Scotstoun Stadium. There'll be seven more champions crowned in the athletics this evening, including in the men's shot put and the women's 5,000 metres. Hibs need to overturn a 2-0 first leg defeat against Malishiva of Kosovo if they're to reach the Conference League third qualifying round. The teams meet at Easter Road tonight, while Motherwell have a 2-0 advantage as they head to the Faroe Islands to take on HB Torsion. I do like these Conference League or these Europa League and whatever qualifying, because there are teams in there that you never have heard of. And if you know, I sort of rush home and get the PlayStation going and see if I can play. I'm just sad, but there you go. Anyway, a golden duck for former England captain Ben Stokes couldn't stop Durham making it 3 wins from 3 in cricket's day with the One Day Cup. They beat Glamorgan by 3 wickets, while there were also wins for Sussex, Yorkshire and Warwickshire. A lot of ducks today in my show. Saltburn Cricket Club said it's going through a distressing and stressful time after being caught up in allegations of cheating. Online footage went viral after Brian Devine appeared to click his fingers at the exact time the ball passed the bat of an opponent who was given out by the referee. That's extremely cunning. Yes, indeed. Just have a quick look at your Spanish sports papers, if I can. This is what happens when I try and do things live. Bear with me. Yet again, I'm just sort of paddling madly. Looking at your Spanish papers this morning, if I can find the... There we go. Sport. There is no actual sort of sports, if you know what I mean. No football. If there's no football, the Spanish sports press don't tend to think that anything is happening. They've got... It's mainly about transfer. Rodri going Dea D. He's going to Real Madrid. Ready to triumph for Real Madrid is on the front of Marca as well. They've got an interview there with Diomande, who is signing for that. And looking at some of the friendlies, Atletico beat Getafe in a friendly. Racing were beaten by Athletic 3-0. Betis beat Lyon 4-0. Deportivo beat Lugo 1-0. Burnley against Espanyol 2-2. Ipswich Town beat Osasuna 1-0. I love these games. Ura 3-0. And Como drew 1-1 against Villarreal. Leicester City were in Marbella. They played Marbella FC or Udi whatever Marbella is calling itself these days. I think that was a 1-1 draw. Malaga, there used to be a great Trofeo Costa del Sol, huge trophy. I'm not sure if that's still going, but I shall check it out because, of course, we're getting very excited because Malaga, if you like TRE's team, are going to be back in La Liga, top flight of Spanish sport again after 8 years. So looking forward in anticipation to the new season.
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0: Really enjoyed my interview with Ladale. Okay, fair enough. Yeah, he's always worth the entrance price alone. Now I'm having another On This Day music, because on this day you listed the top 10 gay anthems, and from the top 10 in reverse, at number 10, The Man Who Sold the World, David Bowie. He's on the front in his dress. At number 9, Bad Girls by Donna Summer. At number 8, I Am a Bird Knight, Anthony and the Johnsons. Very interesting voice that gentleman's got. Erotica by Madonna is at number 7. Welcome to the Pleasure Dome, Frankie, of course, at number 6. Older, brilliant album by George Michael. Light Years by Kylie Minogue. At number 3, your top 3, Voxel and I was at number 3 by Morrissey. ABBA, Arrival, was number 2. But at number 1 was the first album by the Scissor Sisters called The Scissor Sisters. And from that number 1 gay anthem, this is Take Your Mama.

0: Yes, indeed, the Scissor Sisters voted best gay album.
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0: Rolling Stones and Waiting on a Friend. No, I'm not waiting on a friend. I'm waiting for the guy who wrote Walking with Butterflies, but he doesn't seem to be there. So unless he's been picked up by a very aggressive tiger moth, I think that perhaps we may have to reschedule that interview to a future date. I know that all you, what is the name of a butterfly collector? What do we call them? Mariposistas? Perhaps? I don't know. Anyway, if you've got any thoughts about that or anything else, indeed, in the known or indeed the unknown universe, these are numbers.
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Ah, yes, indeed. Stevie Winwood, that was at number one in 1988 on this day, just so you know. Now, but the Walking Butterflies, we're going to have to do this on a different date, unfortunately. We had a small issue, and I'm unable to bring you that interview, Walking with Butterflies, of course, Darren Fletcher. But we will endeavour to bring the interview with him next week. But yeah, some of the joys of doing live radio. Nine for aware. Selena is back this weekend with your Sunday selection from 11 until 1 o'clock. Send your song request to studio@tre.radio or perhaps selena@tre.radio. In August, i.e. next week, believe it or not, we return to our usual programming. So that's Dave with Daybreak from 8 until 10. Then I'm on with Let's Talk from 10 until midday, apart from Tuesdays when we're going to be doing Viewpoint. Stephen Ritson and Europe Today from 12 until 2. This is next week. And at 2 p.m., we welcome back Selena with 2 hours of Lifestyles. Finally, Hannah Murray brings us TRE in the afternoon from 4 till 6. You can keep it cool this summer with TRE, but great news as Selena is back with us, will be back with us from this Sunday on, being back the Sunday selection. So looking forward to welcoming Selena back in.

0: Bryan Adams and Heaven. From the album. What was the album? That was Reckless was the album. That was that also had Summer 69 on it and Run to You, if you remember that from back in the day. 1983, maybe? Anyway, 952-78-4000 is the phone number. Studio at trv.radio is the email. Stephen Ritson following me between 1 and 3. And then it is Hannah. And it being Thursday, it means it's not only is it Richard Fitzwilliams, but also it's Men Talk, which is worth the price of admission on its own. Big fire in the moment in Suffolk. Sizewell C plant, i.e. the nuclear station, said it's closely monitoring the Suffolk fire. Yeah, so who had exploding nuclear power plants in the UK on their bingo cards this year?
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0: Charles Brown, live in the studio at TRE Talk Radio, right? Your voice in Spain. 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
3: When you have just the trousers on, it's easy to take them trousers off as well. But when you're naked completely, I think you have to find the shirt and try to put it on again and that you're dressed normally again.
0: Now, on this day in 2009, Procol Harum organist Matthew Fisher won his long battle to be recognised as a co-writer of the band's hit A Whiter Shade of Pale. Lord Lords ruled that Fisher, who claimed he wrote the song's organ melody, was entitled to a share of future royalties. In 2006, the High Court ruled he was entitled to 40% of the copyright, but the Court of Appeal had overturned the ruling, saying he'd waited too long, 38 years, to bring the case to court. Yeah, you'd think, you kind of would have thought that you would have been there, in there straight away, wouldn't you, if you'd written that, to say, oi, I need some cash. But anyway, Michael Fisher won his long battle. Having said that, I mean, Sly Stone, who was living in an abandoned, basically in an abandoned Winnebago in Los Angeles. I mean, he had to wait for, I think he had to wait for 40 years before he got his royalties. But in the meantime, and I almost played exactly the wrong, I almost played Letter from America by the Proclaimers. But instead, this is A Whiter Shade of Pale from Procol Harum. When I used to buy records back in the day, there'd always be the bargain basement bin. And it'd be something like, the greatest hits of Procol Harum. Name me another Procol Harum song, I will wait.

0: Yes, indeed. Thank you very much. I knew this would happen. I knew this would happen because as soon as I said that, well, there you all are with letting me know that, well, Swansea Jack got in contact saying, how about Conquistador? And yes, okay, fair enough. And there he was gone. And also coming back to me as well, Andy in Torrox, Procum Harum banned from my hometown. How about Homburg? The follow-up, fair enough. And Ray sent me back through about three different versions of A Word of Cider Pale. Yes, indeed. Right then, almost out of time. Where's the time go when you're having fun? Now, the good news is that Stephen Ritson's following me with Europe Today. The even better news is that this is the last time you're getting three hours of me, from taking you through the morning to the afternoon, because as I said before, Selena is back on Sunday. And every time I say that, I'm on a band to do this. Selena is back on Sunday. And so therefore, we won't be doing 3 hour shows. I won't be taking you from the morning to the afternoon. I'm back for 2 hours. So I'll be back tomorrow morning, with a 2 hour Let's Talk. Hannah, of course, has got a 3 hour show tier in the afternoon, but then we're all back to what is relatively normal next week, which is good news for all of you, because listen, as I say before, I said it before and I'll say it again, you get less for armed robbery than getting 3 hours of me. Thank you to my guests today, Ian Dale, and also my first guest today talking about the surviving Stalingrad. And thanks for in. And as Swansea Jack would always say, and there he was, gone. Stephen Ritson up next.
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10: BBC News with Danielle Yawovetska. Iran has continued to strike at targets in the region after the US military said it had completed a heavy wave of airstrikes against Tehran overnight. Kuwait says an Iranian strike in the north of the country has killed one person. The Jordanian military says it has intercepted 5 Iranian missiles. Meanwhile, Egypt says a fire at a port city yesterday was caused by a drone attack. Yoland Nell reports.
11: Egypt's cabinet has now confirmed that a drone caused the fire that affected 2 ships at Damietta port just yesterday. That's on its Mediterranean coast. These were natural gas vessels, one of them a gas storage tanker, which is US-owned. Now, no party has claimed responsibility. The Egyptian authorities said they're investigating to see what happened here, to protect Egyptian interests, Egyptian national security. But up to now, even though Egypt is such a close ally of the US in the region, it's not been attacked directly by Iran.
10: Poland's Prime Minister Donald Tusk says an unidentified object that crashed into a field in eastern Poland, leaving a 10-metre crater, was probably a Russian ballistic missile. But he said there was no reason to believe Poland was the target. It happened during a heavy overnight Russian bombardment of Ukraine. Adam Easton reports from Warsaw.
12: Donald Tusk said early findings indicated the object was a Russian KH-101 cruise missile. It hit a field near the city of Lublin, 100 kilometres from the Ukrainian border. Mr. Tusk said no one was injured, but he said the military had been ready to shoot the missile down if it had threatened a built-up area. In total, the Polish armed forces reported up to 20 potential threats to the country's airspace during Russian strikes overnight on the city of Lviv in western Ukraine. It's not the first time Russian missiles and drones have violated Polish airspace.
10: Australia's internet regulator says it has begun legal action against the messaging platform Telegram over its failure to remove terrorism material. Telegram could face a penalty of up to $38 million, although it has rejected the allegations and says it will challenge them in court. The country's e-safety commissioner, Julie Inman, said the platform did not remove some of the material even after it was reported.
4: We have alleged that Telegram has failed to detect, deter, and disrupt pro-terror material on its service, has failed to remove pro-terror material after becoming aware of it, including after reports by Australian end users were made, and has failed to remove accounts, groups, and channels connected to that content.
10: Officials in Japan's southwestern Kumamoto region say the number of people known to have died after Tuesday's powerful earthquake has risen to 34. The quake caused widespread damage and rescuers are still looking for survivors at a devastated shopping mall in the city of Kashima. You're listening to the latest world news from the BBC.
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17: Desde España estamos en contra de este desastre. Lo ingenuo es pensar que la solución es la violencia.
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22: Buenos dias. Good afternoon. Welcome to Europe Today. It's 4 minutes past one on Thursday, the 30th of July. Thank you, Giles. Great interview with Ian Dale. That was in the first hour. For those of you who want to catch up, if you want to, you know, find out how Talk Radio Europe works, partly from somebody who has many years' experience. Good conversation between Giles and Ian Dale. That was the first hour, 10 till 11. Here on TRE. Which way around are we? 11 to 12. Second hour. I get confused now. As Giles said, we're back to normal next week. I'll be on 12 to 2. Giles, me, 12 to 2. Selena McKenzie, 2 to 4. Hannah Murray, 4 to 6. That's our. And of course, Dave, obviously. Dave in Dave's slot, 8 to 10 in the morning. I'll bring you some of the latest on the fires at the moment. In fact, in Greece, I see that in Crete, three Greek firefighters have died while tackling wildfires on the island of Crete and in the south of the mainland. And this arc of brutal fires is running from the Atlantic coast to the eastern Mediterranean and from the Scottish Highlands to the south of Spain here. It's alarmed experts because many of the fires have been out of control and burning close to towns and cities. And the temperatures, exacerbated by the climate crisis, of course, reached 38 degrees Celsius yesterday in Bordeaux in France. Firefighters there kept a huge blaze reaching the suburbs. 37 degrees in Madrid was yesterday, west of which Spain's largest wildfire on record has been technically stabilised. That's according to the Interior Minister, Fernando Grande Marlaska. We'll hear more from him. Just on a fire, but not to do with that, just

0: closer to home for some of you. Tragedy in Benalmádena on the Malaga coast. Two children aged 10 and 15 have died after a fire tore through a flat in the Arroyo de la Miel area early this morning. Their mother was rescued and taken to hospital in a serious condition. The emergency services started receiving calls at around between 5:30 and 5:40 this morning, with witnesses reporting an intense fire in a four-story apartment block on the Calle Onyx in Arroyo de la Miel, Benalmádena. When firefighters arrived, the flames were already well advanced. Fire crews were brought in from Benalmádena, Mijas, Fuengirola and Torremolinos, along with national police, local police and medical teams. A firefighter was injured during the operation, while several police officers and other emergency workers needed treatment after inhaling smoke. The fire was so severe that residents had to be evacuated from two floors and four homes have been damaged. But as I say, these two children aged 10 and 15, despite the rescue team's efforts, they couldn't save the two children. The mayor of Benalmádena, Juan Antonio Lara, described it as a brutal tragedy. And he said the town was brokenhearted by what had happened. Well, we'll have a look at some more on fires in a moment. But first, let's have a look at the business stories.
1: The Business Bulletin is powered by Casa del Villar, the billiards club the Costa del Sol has been waiting for in San Pedro.
0: Well, Spain's economy is still growing strongly, but inflation's becoming a bit of a problem again. Consumer prices, wrote these figures just out, the consumer prices rose 3.5% in July, up from 3.2% in June. That's the highest inflation rate since May of 2024. The main culprits are petrol and diesel and electricity, which both rose more sharply than the year. And there's a slightly awkward twist here because the government brought back the 21% VAT, or IVA, the 21% VAT rate on fuel at the start of July, although it simultaneously cut fuel duty by 15 cents a litre. So that reduction falls to 10 cents in August and then 5 cents in September. The government says the measures have nevertheless knocked out about one percentage point off inflation over recent months, more than 60% of the increase it attributes to the war in Iran and its impact on energy prices. It's all over the place. It depends what day and what Trump says or does. And you see sometimes dramatic swings, of course, in the price of oil and gas, and eventually that trickles down to us. Underlying inflation, that strips out food and energy prices, which are volatile. Underlying inflation edged slightly up to 3%. The figures are preliminary. It's just out this morning. We'll get the full breakdown from Spain's statistics office on the 13th of August, so just about 2 weeks from now. The BBVA, we've got some new figures out. Many companies reporting on their books, and in Spain, the BBVA, the bank, had reported a strong second quarter. Net profit up 11.4% year on year to just over 3 billion euros. Mexico is the big driver. BBVA there, a big operator in Mexico, the Spanish bank, profits jumped almost 23% there. That more than offset a 3% fall in Spain. And they're also launching a 2 billion euro share buyback. It's raised its target for return on tangible equity to around 21% this year. Meanwhile, Telefonica has raised its cash flow forecast after a solid first half. And it adjusted EBITDA reached 5.77 billion euros. That's up 3.8% on the same period last year. And the big story in global tech is becoming the enormous cost of the AI boom. You know, the big investment, is it going to pay off or not? It will for many, and it won't for many. But Microsoft says the Azure cloud revenue jumped 43%, and its shares rose more than 80% after the... 8%, not 80%, 8% Microsoft shares after that result. They went up by 8%. They expect Azure growth of about 45% next quarter, and they said they'll spend $175 billion on capital investment this year. So servers, stuff stored in the cloud, if things haven't changed, Amazon, they make more by storing people's data than they do flogging us.

stuff on their online shops. But Meta, owner of Facebook, of course, Instagram, WhatsApp, Meta's giving investors rather more cause for concern. Its revenues jumped 28% to just under $61 billion, but their free cash flow collapsed by 91%. So last year, their cash flow, they had $1 billion, and this year, $784 million. So a 91% drop. And why is that? Well, because just like many others, they're trying to outpace the others, thinking maybe, you know, one day there will be one AI company, not one, but you see the point. You've got to get in there now. So they're forecasting, as much as this is Meta, we heard about the huge Microsoft $175 billion investment this year, a lot of that on AI. Meta, they're forecasting as

0: that Christine Lagarde announced, head of the European Central Bank, that for now, same thing in Europe, keeping interest rates unchanged, European Central Bank. The Fed has said the same thing. So the Dow fell 2.2%, the S&P 500, 1.5%, the NASDAQ, 1.7%. That's what they fell by yesterday. And the yield on 30-year U.S. government bonds has climbed to its highest level since 2007. General rule, government bonds, general rule, speaking as an expert on this, and just as I am on football, soccer. But generally speaking, if you buy government bonds, you're lending money to the government, to the state. And generally speaking, the more confidence, the safer it is, safe as houses, unless you need, the better it is, the safer it is, the smaller the amount of money you get. So it makes sense, really, doesn't it? It makes sense. Risky one, nobody wants to lend you money, give them a load of interest, offer a high interest rate. So anyway, US government bonds, highest level since 2007. The euro is buying $1.15 and 86 British pence.
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0: 16 minutes past one, Central European time. Cookie, hello Cookie, says hi Steve, hope you're doing good. Thank you. I am, trust it's mutual. I see Mr. Fauci keeps pleading the fifth. Apparently he's pleaded it over 100 times. That man is hiding something. Well, you say that. Pompey Gary said, will you be doing something on Anthony Fauci? Looking forward to it. Well, the short answer to both of you on that is no, not today. And the reason for that is, I mean, if you're interested in what I have to say on it, then I'd better look into it. I've watched the footage of him testifying in Congress, but he does plead the fifth. But the thing is Rand Paul wants to go after him. He said it many times. He wants to go after him criminally. He wants to lock him up. So he's not just testifying as a scientist. Anything that he says there, boom, could be used in a court case against him, hence the pleading the fifth. But I did say to Pompey, I think I gave a clear answer yesterday, I do hold Anthony Fauci in very high esteem. That can change, but I want to try and not block out, observe it, and then observe other stuff as well. All the screaming and ranting and raving all over social media, you know, and so often contaminated by the lack of objectivity of people who, you know, say COVID was fake and it's a hoax and masks don't work and lockdowns and blah, da, yada, yada. So maybe if you're interested, maybe you prefer that I spend, you know, my spare time this afternoon when I could be in the pool I suppose I could still be in the pool with waterproof headphones. Do they exist? I suppose they do. Waterproof headphones. Do the programme.

the water. So I'll have a look at it, and if we don't talk about Fauci tomorrow, then on Monday, deal. I will mention the Zach Polanski thing. That's the other thing that Gary and somebody else said. You know, why, when you're attacking whoever it was, somebody from Reform. Well, I can't remember the story now. And it was, you know, it was apples and oranges, apples and pears. It was a completely different thing. Well, have a look at the Zach Polanski scandal is not the right word. Controversy. Whether it's fabricated or not, we'll have a look at that today. Cookie says, I've just ordered from Amazon a product called EcoFire. It's a liquid that's been invented by a Spaniard that is four times more effective than water at putting out a fire and all different types of fire. So I've ordered it. It arrives tomorrow, and I'm going to keep it in the car. I also have a fire blanket in the car, and will be carrying a 5-litre water bottle as well. Yeah, I mean, water, well, we know, I mean, fire extinguishers, so the standard ones you have in buildings, I mean, water's no good for an oil fire, is it? Put the water on the oil and you're making it worse, right? I mean, terrible thing, a chip pan fire and that sort of thing. You say the preliminary figures have a high impact on the currency, and the actual figures, which are released later in the month, on currencies, thank you, but let's just check. Let's see. I'll just give my preliminary verdict. EcoFire extintor. Extinguish for all kinds of fire. Aren't they all for all kinds of fire? Isn't that the standard? You know, if you don't know, I don't see the... Oh, yeah. I see some things. Okay, we've got standard things that look like, you know, fire extinguishers. You know, we all know the shape of those. And one, you know, but it's a different brand, Fire XO. I can't obviously vouch for any of these. That's sponsored. Okay. And then in the results, I thought it said one lighter. It's 1 litre. Just to describe it to you. Okay. So what I'm seeing, something that looks like, you know, Glassex or whatever you call it. You know, the spray bottles to clean you. I don't know, spray to not have to iron shirts, or spray to get rid of stains, or Febreze. Or I'm just trying to think. You know, I when I moved, I bought everything. I don't know about cleaning products. I just thought, well, they've invented that for something. Buy them all. And friends who know about cleaning. Spanish friends, they've basically, it's getting reduced to when things run out. I'm not going to buy all of the different things. There's one for cleaning taps, and there's another one for cleaning ceramic, and there's all the bottles the same shape. You know, those spray bottles. Yeah? One for vitro ceramica. You know, the cooktop, the glass. I mean, yeah. So and I'm coming to the conclusion, and then there's the floor cleaning stuff, all of that. I'm coming to the conclusion that bleach and ammonia, not together, bad enough to sniff them on their own, but there's something very toxic happens if you mix ammonia and bleach, lejía. Ammonia in Spanish, amoniaco, bleach, lejía. Don't mix them together. But I've been taught by my lady friends, the men are useless, basically ammonia for the grease and bleach for the germs. So, for example, a kitchen top, the granite, which is a ridiculous thing for tops because you can't see if there are any ants. I mean, there aren't, but you've got to go down to the side, you know, with the pattern on the kitchen. Ammonia with the cloth and water, that gets rid of all the grease. Then wait for it all to evaporate. And then whatever time later, bleach. And then, oh, bingo. I'm getting many compliments. Steven, pero como tienes la cocina? How do your kitchen? It's like sparkling. Forget all those other products. Ammonia and bleach. Not together. Anyway, so that said, this bottle that Cookie's mentioned that she's got, I just say because it's always handy to share tips, isn't it? It's useful for each other. So those things, and it says,

There's Ecofire fire extinguishing equipment, household. I'll just open that in a new tab. And then there's another thing. There's like a replacement Ecofire Industry 5 liter liquid. I'll just click on that one. I've never seen a fire extinguisher, one of these little spray bottles. Is that, I mean, how big a fire? 1 liter spray gun, ready for home use, recommended for extinguishing large area fires. Do not mix with water, okay? Effective against fire type ABCDK, eco-friendly. Great, that's fine. Acts as a thermal insulator, does not transmit heat. Acts as a firewall, completely extinguishing the fire. It will not reactivate once extinguished. Cut off smoke immediately, avoid poisoning. What's the star rating? 4.6 out of 5. Encapsula las partículas, reduciendo la temperatura. Reduce inmediatamente la emisión de humo. Reduces smoke immediately. Biodegradable. I mean, that's cool, but you know, when you're in the middle of fire, you don't give a damn about any of that stuff, do you? Just put out the fire, that's anything. And then there's a replacement liquid. Well, let me just very quickly reopen close tab. Let me just quickly go to the reviews. Where are the reviews? See customer reviews. Right, they're all in Spanish. I just sort of... Super recomendable. Estuvimos en la formación. One here says it extinguishes all types of fires, including electrical fires. But anyway, but basically the summary here, right, is just one of the many comments here. Just says, producto de calidad, quality product. Espero no tener que utilizarlo. I hope I don't have to use it. That's the problem. They're all reviewing the sort of what it looks like, but nobody's actually had cause to use it, these people here. Anyway, thank you, Cookie. The best thing to clean anything is bicarbonate of soda, hot water and vinegar. I'll add it to the list. The great thing is that they all sound cheap, don't they? Sell a pack. I'll call the brand Bloke. And so it's a pack. Students love it. And so in the pack comes like ammonia, bleach. Oh, no, students. They forget the thing about not mixing, wouldn't they? Bicarbonate, vinegar. I mean, you know, does everything. Cookie says, the guy that invented this liquid has had a trial with firefighters in this to put the fires out and use it as a fire break. Right, okay, one second. Colin in Switzerland, I liked your comment about how to get rid of stains. A, drop a bomb on it. Stains, isn't that where Ali G was from? The stains massive. Yeah. And this is, who's this? Peter Nielsen. I think you're a first time, what's up, Peter? Let me just check your profile. Very smart, nice shades. And great company, beautiful company. Thank you, Peter. Peter says, Ecofire is a fire retardant. Yeah, there's a thing, just this, they call it the agua roja, red water. What is it? You know, sometimes you see planes going over forest fires and then zhumph, they drop loads of water, but it's red. You've seen that? The red stuff. That's what that is, basically. It's a fire retardant. It's like bright red or pink, that stuff there. And sometimes you see, you know, you see these things, especially the helicopter ones, you know, like a bucket out of somebody's swimming pool. And you know, what's that going to do? It's not going to do much. Aha. The thing about these, what they do, and once you know this, then it's obvious. That pink reddish stuff that is thrown out of aeroplanes, forest fires, water is the bulk of the liquid. And then ammonium phosphate or ammonium polyphosphate, that's the active fire retardant chemical. So a bit like a big version of what Cookie was recommending, I guess, and Peter mentioned. Then it's also got in it, it's got clay,
or some other thickening agent.

0: nutrient, which helps it to stick to the vegetation. Quite sticky. Yeah. It's, you know, doesn't kill animals. I don't know if an ant likes it, but basically it's that. It's not toxic. But then it's got iron oxide dye that gives it the very notable red or pink or orange colour around there. And what's the point of that? Well, that's innocuous, I think, fair to say, with the reason they use it. The iron oxide is innocuous to the flora and fauna, but the colour is for the pilots and the firefighters so they can see where they've already dropped it. So you've got, you know, a few planes. I come around, jump, I drop my cargo, and then there the next plane comes and sees like a red line. It doesn't drop it there. It carries on, the red line ends, whomp, it drops hers or his there. And unlike water, which mainly cools the fire, this retardant's designed to remain effective after much of its water's evaporated. And you imagine how quickly water's going to evaporate, not just in the summer in Spain, but in a forest fire. Water evaporates, but the retardant stuff is still there. And so it coats the vegetation and it changes the way it burns. Basically, it slows or stops the spread of the fire. So what they'll do is the aircraft will often drop it ahead of the fire, creating a strip of treated vegetation for the flames to reach. So, you know, makes sense, doesn't it? Like, one thing is to put out the fire in this area, but we'll surround it. We'll make a perimeter of this red stuff, and then it can't get over that. Now, this is where wind is a problem. Because even with these cortafuegos, you know, the fire breaks that you'll have, and even if they're quite wide, if it's windy, the embers, of course, will fly over and could, you know, spark on the other side, the trees, the vegetation on the other side. So basically, the red colour has nothing to do with putting the fire out. That's just a marker so that the firefighters can see where they've already been. Dennis says, sticky water, reverse napalm. Pompey Gary.
1: Oh, Stephen, you've disappointed me today. I was quite looking forward to your comments on Anthony Fauci, but you've disappointed me today. I think I'll do some gardening in the full sun without a hat on.
0: We'll see. You might be best, you know, you're not a fan, I guess, of Fauci, like Jonathan and Benavista, not a fan of Fauci. You know, there are trends here, aren't there? So you might be pleased if tomorrow I end up slagging him off, in my opinion, rightly so. But I want to inform myself first, and I hope you'd want me to too. You'd want me to too. Oh, I sound like a South African archbishop.
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3: I might try ammonia on my window. I've got windows. Oh, you and your windows. But some windows on a balcony, I've got a great view, but it's not a rectangular balcony. It's, I don't know how you describe it, pizza slice shape. So think of a slice of pizza, but instead of reaching a point, it's sort of chopped off a bit. Does that make sense? And on the curvy side, the back of the pizza, the crust area on the terrace, there are windows there. The whole thing can open. You know, I'm lucky. I do like this system. The terrace, you can close it all up, double glazed, so you've got extended. Or you can open it all up like a zigzag, and then you've got an outdoor terrace if you want. But the thing is, on the back of the pizza crust, it gives onto the building is a funny shape, an L shape sort of thing, and it looks towards neighbours, their balconies and bedroom, whatever, and they can see me on my balcony. Not too much, you know, but there's no point in looking that way. So I bought this film stuff you put on the, it makes it translucent but not transparent. So the light gets through, because at the moment I've got those three windows, Venetian blinds, and they're always closed. So it just makes it slightly darker. And then the other side is open and that out to the view and nobody can see me. You know, it's just the sea and some buildings in the distance. And so I thought, instead of the darkness of this, I bought this film, and I'm not exactly the most, you know, practical DIY person. Put it on, and I Googled it and all of that. Electrostatic. All it is, it's sort of rough on one side, you know, like a shower door or something, that effect. And I put one on to see, and it was brilliant. Why didn't I do this, you know, ages ago? But you clean the glass, then you spray, it's cheap as chips. It's like €5 a roll or something. You clean the window, and then spray water on it. I've got one of those psh, psh things for plant leaves and things. Spray that on and then roll the thing down and use with a card or something. One of those rubber things to clean windows, those things that window cleaners use. Push the air out on the edges and stay up. I did it. I you know, served the drinks while a couple of friends did it, but it's peeling off. I think the thing is, it's got to go right to the edge. Well, anyway, I'll figure it out. I'm looking at it now. If it goes any more, then all the blinds, they're not seeing. So there you go. We need to clean. Now, just on fires, looking in the UK, the Sizewell B nuclear power station is on high alert. There's the Suffolk wildfire is 4 miles away. Source there told the Times newspaper that the smoke is currently bellowing out to sea, but if the wind changes direction or it spreads closer and heads to Sizewell, it'll be sucked into the HVAC systems and get inside all of the buildings. So just to, you know, keeping an eye on that there. And I just see with the UK, an estimated, they say, people died from heat-associated causes during the May and June heat waves this year. Nearly 2,900 people, almost double that of last year. Now, in Spain, I mean, there's good news relatively with Madrid and Avila, because they're under control now. But then you've got Zamora. There are more fires kicking off. Firefighters across Spain facing another critical day. This is now the second day of the fourth heat wave of the summer. Avila, just over an hour west of Madrid, and the Sierra Oeste, west of the capital. They're now technically stabilized, but crews are on high alert to stop them flaring up again. Elsewhere, the battle's far from over. Just north of me, between Valencia and Tarragona, south of Barcelona, Castellón, around there. That's still out of control. Another major blaze in Zamora with a Z, close to the Portuguese border. It's around 250 kilometres northwest of Madrid. That's forced the evacuation of 14 communities. I heard somebody say on Spanish news this morning that basically in León province, it's basically all burnt down. When they say all burnt down, I mean huge swathes of the forest. In other words, it's hardly an area that has escaped, other than maybe, you know, fully built up towns and villages. So across Castilla y León, there are still 9 active wildfires, and smoke drifted overnight as far as Valladolid from Zamora. That's about 100 kilometers away, and the smoke was already going that far. In Zamora, the situation's most worrying around Fermoselle, which is on the Portuguese border. 2 more villages evacuated overnight. In Villar del Buey, 25 residents of a care home had to be moved to safety in Zamora City. Around 50 firefighting units worked throughout the night protecting homes, trying to stop the flames from spreading there. And today's concern is the forecast. Winds are expected to strengthen this afternoon, exactly what firefighters don't want. In Castellón, the wildfire near the Val d'Uixó, that's between Valencia and Castellón. Valle is valley in Valle. It's Valle, V-A-L-L-E. In English, we've got a Y on the end. You take the Y off, you've got it in Spanish. You take the E off, and you got it in Catalan, in Valenciano. That's its sixth day now, today. And that's it's burned, for the benefit of John and Mijas, it's burnt roughly 13,000 football pitches. That's the area. It stretches around an 84-kilometre perimeter, 9,300 hectares, that is. And so crews, this is in Castellón, they've managed to surround it. There's 84 kilometres, but it's still not under control. And within that perimeter, so they're basically saying, we're doing our best, and so far, so good. It's not escaping that perimeter. But there are 14 municipalities inside it, that perimeter, which are still evacuated. And in Madrid, more than 40 ground crews supported by drones spent the night extinguishing hotspots in the mountains west of Madrid. They say it's largely under control now, but there was a cooler overnight temperature there, and that helped firefighters lock down that perimeter. So it seems at the moment there are very few active flames there. And the challenge now is getting through another day without it reigniting. Temperatures well into the 40s. Around Madrid there. The one in Avila, about 100 kilometres west of Madrid. Avila, if you haven't been, beautiful. The town, the small city itself, it's beautiful when you arrive. It's like, you know, I say this in the best possible taste, like an American's idea of Europe. You know, like a castle in Munich, you know, in Bavaria is a sort of Disney-type castle, isn't it? And You arrive Avila by road if you're going from Madrid. I've been a few times. The train, I've taken the train, yeah, and car. And the wall, part of a big chunk, the best preserved probably in Spain. You know, the old medieval wall and the turrets on it, and it's like going back in time. It's, yeah, brilliant. So anyway, Avila, the cathedral there, there's a... what's it called? The Palacio de los Velada. It's like a Parador, but it isn't. It's a Meliá hotel, if it still is. Lovely hotel. You can get deals. I used to have deals with hotels all over Spain. You know, I'd go off seasons, you know. But anyway, Avila, beautiful. If you like lamb, yeah, roast lamb, melt, minus the mint. If you like lamb, then... Castilla is your place, is your go-to place. All those towns and villages around Castilla. But anyway, they say it was relatively quiet there now as well. That's burnt around 70,000 football pitches, 50,000 hectares. It's the largest wildfire in modern Spanish history, that one in Avila. But

0: very light winds last night, so this is barely grown. It's not 100% out, but they say it's under control now. But they're finding hidden fires, for example, inside tree trunks. I mean, you may have seen that. I've seen that years ago. I can't remember where, but you look and you go, oh, that's it. Oh, no, hang on. There's a bit of smoke coming out of that tree. And then you look and inside, it's a big fire burning in there. And in Galicia, up in the northwest, of course, there's better news. Slightly wildfires in Taboada in Lugo province and Monferro near A Coruña, they're now under control. And there's one in Ourol on the northern coast of Galicia. That's been stabilized. But of course, with extreme heat continuing and strong winds forecast in several regions today, firefighters say that the danger is far from over. Fernando Grande Marlaska is the interior minister. From a technical point of view, the fire that's been of interest, there's level three national emergency. There are states of emergency. They've taken it up to level three, the state of emergency. Technically stabilized, which is good news. I'll skip him because we've already heard that. The European Union wants to set up a Mediterranean hub to fight forest fires, to fight fires. And the proposal, you know, Ireland runs the European Union now for these 6 months, the rotating presidency taken over from Cyprus. Cyprus, as you know, is, you squint, it's in Europe. It is, of course, in Europe. Yeah, it's in the EU. Cyprus, right in the far east of the Mediterranean. They're talking about it, putting this hub, a firefighting hub there. But Pedro Sanchez has asked Brussels to put this hub in Mallorca. I mean, my instinct would be put it in Corsica, Sardinia, if it's going to be on an island. I don't know why it has to be on an island, but it's somewhere in the middle, no? You know, middle-ish, maybe. But anyway, he said Mallorca.
1: La Comisión Europea.
0: The European Commission decided in the Eastern Mediterranean, specifically on the island of Cyprus, they have a big center to fight against fires.
1: Well,
0: I want to tell you, and I've shared it with the King, and I've also shared it with the President Proens. I don't know who that is. I've sent a letter. I've personally sent a letter to our Ursula. He didn't say that, to the President of the Commission. So for the place chosen to create a hub
1: in the Mediterranean Occidental.
0: For a forest fire prevention place in the Western Mediterranean, which is the geography that affects us, that it be on the island of Mallorca, specifically.
1: San Joao.
0: Okay, so Joao, that's Portuguese, a Brazilian. Okay, if that's what he means, Joao. Joao is Brazil, Portuguese, Joao. You want to do Portuguese, put your finger, a bit like French, put your finger in your nose, Joao, see? Immediately sounds more Portuguese, doesn't it? It's spelled Joan, like Joan Miró, you know, the great painter, Joan Miró, Joan Miró. Who is she? He. So there's an air base there. Okay, so, all right, forgive me. So the eastern one, Cyprus, he's saying the western one should be in Mallorca. All right. I mean, they're already on that. I see on Spanish social media a few people complaining. If they do that, it's going to be civil servants here and they're going to be wanting to rent places and then the price of rent is going to go up even more in Mallorca, which is, of course, already extraordinarily expensive. And he also mentioned yesterday at a separate meeting, once again, talking about basically fake news regarding climate change, you know, because you've got the right and the far right in Spain, not all of them, but public figures like Abascal and from Vox and Díaz Ayuso from Madrid. You know, well, the problem here is because this left-wing woke green stuff means that we're not able to clear forest fires and so on. And it's, so they're burning it down so they can build solar panels and wind farms. And it's just a load of nonsense. Just one request to say to all people in politics, to all the regional governments, provincial and local, that climate change denial is the worst of fuels when faced. We're seeing this year after year. Citizens ask of us that we're united, of course, in the answer as we are, but also that

and also united in the reconstruction of the affected areas, so that when bad situations come again, then they're much more resilient, the infrastructure is more resilient, and all of the reconstruction and recovery that we do on these environments already damaged today. All right, okay. Now, on that, the problem, this is, we're seeing in France as well, as in Spain, is that another uncomfortable reality is that this rapidly warming planet, and the same, you remember the terrible floods in Germany and the Rhine and the Danube now, or this drought now, the Danube they found, well, from where it was, somewhere along the Danube, which is very big, very long, longest in Europe, isn't it? Some shipwreck, a coal boat, it was transporting coal in 1932 or something, it sank. And for the first time ever since 1932, you can see it. You know, it's not at the top of it. So presumably they got warnings for other ships so they don't crash into it. That's how low it is. But the problem is that insurance, it's increasingly making things just uninsurable. An insurance company says, yeah, insurance will cover you, you know, your home insurance and that. Fires, no, we're not covering fires. Well, no, we don't do that. It's too risky. That's increasing the danger, the risk. So it's forcing politicians, policymakers to rethink how to handle the risk. So the answer increasingly is either governments step in to protect citizens from soaring insurance premiums, which then, you know, ultimately is taxpayers' money, so it'll strain the public budget, or people just left with no protection at all when their homes are flooded or burned down. And this has prompted the European Central Bank and the EU insurance regulator to call on Brussels to take a more active role by setting up an EU-level reinsurance scheme and a public natural disaster fund. So a reinsurance scheme, like if it gets too heavy, we'll sort of, you know, give the insurance industry a helping hand to make sure that they do insure people. Otherwise, it gets too risky, we're not doing it. The deputy governor, Agnès Benassi-Kéré, she said, what's happening in Europe this summer isn't unique. These heat waves and forest fires are part of a marked global increase in extreme weather events that imposes real costs on households, businesses, and governments. Nikhail de Victoria Lobo, who leads the reinsurance giant Swiss Re, their property and casualty, well, a department of that company, it's a long title, said wildfires are the fastest growing weather peril globally, even if they've so far contributed only a relatively small share of insured losses in Europe. The insurance industry said floods of thing have cost the insurance companies more money than forest fires. But they're going, we see the way this is headed. And extreme weather events have already cost a fortune in repair for Europe's governments agency. Shows weather-related extreme cost, the EU economy over 200 billion euros in economic losses between 2021 and 2024. So insurance companies are hiking their prices and even pulling out of certain at-risk areas completely, leaving governments or individuals to bear the cost of uninsured losses. Ariel Le Bourdonnec, who's a campaigner working on insurance at an NGO called Reclaim Finance, said, in Europe, 75% of the damages related to natural disasters are not insured. 75% of these natural disasters are not insured. And for insurers, flooding and storms are still the most expensive natural disasters for them to pay out on. But that's followed by extreme heat and wildfires. That's according to Insurance Europe. And the experts predict it's only going to get worse. The Swiss Re, that company, the Da Victoria Lobo, said insured wildfire losses in Europe have increased by an estimated 8 to 11% per year in real terms since 1970. So 10%, well, between 8 to 11, let's say 10%, 10% a year. Obviously, it's cumulative. 70, 71, 10% more on that, 72, 10% on top of that. And 10, you know, cumulative, not 10% on the original 1970 amount. There's

0: There's massive wildfire in France, still burning in the southwestern Gironde and Landes departments. And the government there has promised that insurance companies will cover the accommodation costs and damages for over 200,000 people who've been evacuated. So the industry minister in France, Sébastien Martin, he said insurers are playing the game. You know, they are paying up. Because again, you get all sorts of misinformation online. Then the other costs that come to do with unemployment benefits and all that. For example, in the Gironde, you know, think of Bordeaux, in southwest of France. Now, today, around 130,000 workers are currently unable to work because of the wildfires. 13,000 businesses have been evacuated. So they might be able to hang on for a few days, but then, you know, then what? They in France, they're saying that reforestation efforts to cover all the land lost to fires in France this year, they're estimating that that could cost a billion euros. Okay. I was going to tell you about the goats. I'll tell you about the goats tomorrow. I think we've had enough of fire for today, haven't we?
1: And now the weather forecast with Greta Thunberg.
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0: Right, we're nearly coming up to the news. We'll do Polanski on the other side. Keep the wolves at the door. One thing, those of you who are in the Farage camp of things might be quite pleased to hear this, or not, or throw your eyes up. But this is of concern. Chris Philp, the Shadow Home Secretary, Conservatives, He's on the north coast of France speaking to French police. There's a big dinghy with loads of people trying to get on

0: board, you know, to sell to the UK. And he's talking to the police.
1: Je suis un député dans le Parlement de l'Arménie.
0: I'm a British member of Parliament and député dans le Parlement.
1: Dans le Parlement de l'Arménie. Yeah. Why have you allowed the migrants into the water? Why haven't you stopped them?
2: Our order is to let them go like that.
1: Your order is to let them go?
2: We just have to say, don't do that, it's dangerous.
1: So your orders are not to intervene?
2: We have to protect them. Well,
1: there's also protecting the border as well.
0: Yeah. Well, yeah, I mean, it does seem unacceptable. Welcome to the Brexit, Mr. Philp. All right, I'll speak to you on the other side of the news.
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8: BBC News with Danielle Yawovetska. Iran has continued to strike at targets in the region after the United States military said it had completed a heavy wave of airstrikes against Tehran overnight. Earlier, the US military said it hit dozens of targets belonging to Iran's Revolutionary Guard Corps in retaliation for Tuesday's Iranian missile attack targeting an American base in Jordan. Yolande Nell has the latest from Jerusalem.
9: The latest American attacks on Iran hit dozens of targets belonging to the Revolutionary Guards, the US military says. But local media say that a residential building on Keshem Island in the Strait of Hormuz was among the sites struck, with three killed. President Trump had demanded that Iran be hit very hard in response to its surprise attack on US forces in Jordan one day ago. In retaliation, Iran fired missiles at Jordan once again, with no casualties reported. In Kuwait, a worker was killed in an Iranian strike.
8: And in Egypt, the government has confirmed that a fire that broke out on Wednesday on two gas storage vessels in the Mediterranean port of Damietta was caused by a drone attack. It didn't say who may have been responsible. Poland's Prime Minister Donald Tusk says the missile that crashed into a field in eastern Poland in the early hours was most likely a Russian air-launched cruise missile. But he said there were no reasons to think that Poland was the target. The European Commission president described it as another unacceptable violation of EU airspace. Australia's internet regulator says it's begun legal action against the messaging platform Telegram over its failure to remove terrorism material. Telegram has rejected the allegations and says it will challenge them in court. Australia's e-safety commissioner said the platform did not remove some of the material. Julie Inman explained why the legal...
10: Australians have the right to expect that services operating and generating revenue in this country are responsible for preventing platforms from being used to spread material that can radicalize, incite violence, and cause real-world harm. No platform is above the law.
8: France, Spain and Greece are continuing to battle wildfires spurred by soaring temperatures, parched vegetation and strong winds. Around 8,000 people were evacuated from the Greek island of Crete as wildfires threaten a tourist resort and villages. In France, two people were arrested on suspicion of arson, but the authorities say the fires near Bordeaux night. Hugh Schofield is in Paris.
11: Last night there were flare-ups, there are still outbreaks. Constant vigilance is required, but it is obviously not going out is improving. There might even be a little bit of rain this morning. Temperatures have dropped back down from that very high of 40 degrees yesterday. And they're speaking for the first time of allowing evacuees back in.
8: World News from the BBC.
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1: This is your Spanish news. The wildfire that swept through the province of Avila, northwest of Madrid, has officially become the largest recorded in Spain's modern history after burning an estimated 50,000 hectares. That's according to the government. The blaze means the country's biggest three wildfires since records began in 1961 have all taken place within the past 2 years, based on the latest figures from the General Statistics on Forest Fires. The Burgos Hondo wildfire is now regarded as Spain's largest modern wildfire, with around 50,000 hectares destroyed. On Tuesday, authorities lifted evacuation orders affecting more than a dozen towns in the Madrid and Avila regions, allowing thousands of residents to return home after being displaced by the fires. Although the evacuation orders have been lifted, firefighters remain on the ground continuing containment operations after the week-long blaze devastated a vast swathe of the countryside. Spanish Prime Minister Pedro Sanchez has accused the main right-wing opposition party of turning its back on the fight against climate change after the Partido Popular and far-right Vox group rejected his renewed appeal for cross-party national climate agreement despite one of the country's worst wildfire seasons on record. Speaking after his final cabinet meeting before the government's August recess, Sanchez used the address not only to defend his administration's economic and social record after 8 years in power, but also to launch a sustained attack on the opposition, arguing that Spain needs unity rather than political division in the face of the escalating climate emergency. The appeal came as firefighters continued making progress against wildfires that have devastated large areas of central Spain. Sanchez says that emergency crews could now see the light at the end of the tunnel, but warned that increasingly destructive fire seasons demanded a coordinated national response. And finally, Spanish authorities said on Wednesday that hundreds of migrants swam from Morocco attempting to reach the territory of Ceuta. Border security was overwhelmed by the action as it did not expect the surge. In the last few days, more than 1,500 migrants, including adults and minors, have reached Ceuta by sea. Spain's Guardia Civil, Maritime Rescue Services and the Red Cross reportedly rescued some 117 migrants from the water. Moroccan authorities also rescued dozens from the water. The incident follows a Spanish Supreme Court ruling earlier this month, which established that migrants arriving by sea cannot immediately be pushed back across the border without due process, unlike those crossing by land. And that's your Spanish news.
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9: Gadolzer, 7 minutes. It is 7 minutes past two. You know, Lindsey Graham's funeral, the senator, very hawkish, very Israel and pro-Ukraine. Basically, anywhere there's a war, very hawkish, as you know. A never-Trumper, a Trump-hater, and one of his biggest acolytes, who died suddenly of a heart attack a couple of weeks back, it would seem, you know, heart complications. He was due to appear on CNN, one of those well-known shows, and just didn't turn up on Sunday. After having been on the Friday before to Ukraine, he looked, you know, relatively healthy. And at his funeral, Donald Trump said...
10: And virtually everyone, Republican or Democrat, liked Lindsey. Well, not everybody, but it sounds good. Not everybody. He was a tough cookie, okay? I have to veer from this for a second. He was a tough cookie, darling, but he was beautiful. Back in 2016, Lindsey said something rather nasty on his flight to becoming the next president of the United States. So naturally, I did something that I shouldn't have done. I shared his personal cell phone number with the millions of people that happened to be watching that particular day as I made a speech, a very important speech. And I remember the number 202-228-0292, if anybody wants to give it a shot. His phone exploded. He said, I had that number for...
9: The coffin is right there. That would be something as a gag, wouldn't it? If suddenly there were a sound effect and a ringing from inside the coffin. I mean, he does like a show. He's good at show. He's president.
10: Watching that particular day as I made a speech, a very important speech. And I remember the number 202-228-0292, if anybody wants to give it a shot.

0: His phone exploded. He said, I had that number for 20 years. His phone totally, I don't know what he did with it, but it exploded. That was the beginning of a friendship in a way. But it was Lindsay who had the last laugh, because while I blew up his phone for one day, we became great friends, and Lindsay did not stop calling me for the next 10 years. It was not easy.
1: Some of the sort of the left in the United States have been criticizing the fact that Trump comes down off the stage there, and as he passes the coffin, he gives it like a gentle double tap, as though, how disrespectful. That's ridiculous. That's just perfectly human, even, you know, of him. What's his name? Sean Hannity, you know, the shill, Fox News shill. Listen to him. This is him, and then what Donald Trump says contradicting what Sean Hannity says at the funeral. Combined, this clip is just 30 seconds.
2: Lindsay, he was often...
1: Hang on, I'll just turn that up. It's a bit lower.
2: Lindsay, he was often unfairly characterized as a warmonger. I've heard that false criticism a lot. It's not true. The truth was the opposite.
0: He was extremely hawkish. I will tell you, he never saw a war that he didn't like. Only his true friends would understand that, but he wanted it for the good of our country. He felt in his bones that our destiny is to win, and that his job was to do everything he could to ensure our enemies would lose.
1: Didn't like, got a smile from Benjamin Netanyahu, who's in the audience. Zelensky and Netanyahu met they sometimes a brush by, you know, they met, they were chatting for a bit. There were smiles at the end, but a sort of 2 minute, 3 minute exchange. I saw some tense faces, but I'm not a lip reader, so I don't know what they said. Talking of Zelensky, 3 years after promising to end the Ukraine war, 24 hours after becoming president, if elected again, Donald, his brilliant secret plan.
3: The president, Volodymyr Zelensky, yesterday.
4: It was good.
3: Did you see a time scale?
4: No, it was good. Look, you know, he's out doing his thing. I'd like him to end the war. So it's very simple. I get along with both. I get along with President Putin. I get along with President Zelensky. Like I told him, I wanted to end the war, get the war ended. Thousands of people, 25,000, that's standard. And it's not acceptable. So I say, just end the war.
1: It's a very long 24 hours, isn't it? It brings a new meaning to the word. Mañana, mañana, doesn't it? Hey, people have the cheek to have a laugh at Spain over that. What do they say? Mañana means not today, señor. Just as we're in the Oval Office here with some smiling people behind him, on Andy Burnham, the new gentleman in London. He says here that Andy Burnham told him he's going to open up the North Sea for oil drilling. I think Burnham has said that. I mean, what's Burnham trying to do? It's not going to bring down energy prices. Of all the oil that is accessible, remember, if there's, or there are different qualities of oil. Some of it's a lot more expensive to extract and to filter, to refine. You know, when you hear the phrase like sweet, light, crude, you hear sweet, you think, ooh, what's that, like honey? No. It's basically more ready to go. You can't quite just put it in your car, but it's better quality to convert into petrol, diesel.

0: the most obvious one. So you'd need permission. If France said you're not allowed in to any ship, or the UK said that, well, you're not allowed in. We let, you know, around the world it happens. But the economic area, ships are allowed, but they're not allowed to exploit it economically. They can't just stop and drill for oil or fish without the say-so of that country. So that's the difference. You can go through like a tourist visa or a work visa. There you go. And there's only 19% of it left. So before, it's just not going to help. It's going to take a while anyway. There are licenses already granted, and the big companies like the BPs and Exxons and Chevrons and Total and so on, they've just left. It's not worth it. You know, they've got the license. I don't know how they expire. They might say, well, it's not worth it. I don't know why I'm going all Total Energy. But if oil goes to $200 a barrel and stays there, then maybe it is worth extracting some of it. It's not going to work if we took it all and used it all in the UK, and we can't because Margaret Thatcher sold it all off. The Norwegians have their oil. Was it from My Fair Lady? Why can't the English teach their children how to speak? Norwegians learn Norwegian. The Greeks learn their Greek. Anyway, it's all nonsense. I don't know why Andy Burnham's saying this. So I haven't got the exact quote from him. What are you doing, Andy? Is it a distraction? Is it to shut up the reform lot? So I think there's some truth to this. But anyway, Trump says at this White House meeting this.
1: Well, he did say one very good thing. He said he's going to open up North Sea oil. If he does that, you're going to be a wealthy country. If he does it reasonably.
0: It's, you know, it's complete nonsense. The UK, we're already a wealthy country. I know it doesn't feel like it. It's about the distribution of wealth. Remember, the money's there. Sixth richest country in the world, give or take.
1: Well, he did say one very good thing. He said he's going to open up North Sea oil. If he does that, you're going to be a wealthy country. If he does it reasonably. I was telling Prime Minister Starmer, open up the North Sea. Open it up. You'll be okay. Open it up. They have two problems. They have a huge immigration problem. People coming from all over the world and just camping out in your country. And we've taken a very tough stand. In fact, for 14 months, nobody has come into our country.
0: Yeah, they might not have crossed the Rio Grande in 18 months.
1: Problem. People coming from all over the world and just camping out in your country. And we've taken a very tough stand. In fact, for 14 months, nobody has come into our country. Zero, which is almost hard to believe, but that's what the report says.
0: Just so you know, I don't have Trump derangement syndrome. You know, every critique is based on my interpretation of rational judgment. Yeah, that's probably largely true. Close enough to true. That people haven't come across because, well, we know because of the ice thing. So there is that. It's the cost that you pay, you know. I guess if you were, particularly if you were Jewish, but before World War II, sort of from 1933 on, you go, well, look, we don't have any immigrants to Germany. Well, because it's a completely undesirable fascist place. So, you know, got to be careful what comes with that statement, even if it is true.
1: Our borders become very strong and your borders very weak. He's got that problem. And he's got energy problem. He's got windmills all over the place. And anytime you see windmills, you see a failing country. And they're made in China, not used by China, but they're made in China. And you have a thing called the North Sea. And you buy a lot of your energy, as you know, from the North Sea. You buy from Norway. And Norway gets it from the North Sea. They get their oil from the North Sea. And Norway's got trillions of dollars in the bank, trillions. It sells its oil from the North Sea. And Scotland has a better part of the North Sea. And you have 500, 600, 700 years.
0: Yeah, there are only 5 million Norwegians. You know, bear in mind, fewer people to distribute that money among.
1: You have areas of the North Sea that haven't even been explored yet. You have one of the most valuable oil finds anywhere in the world. And if the United Kingdom would use it, they'd be a wealthy country again. And I tell you what, I could not get Starmer to use it. It was incredible. Every oil company that I meet, and these are all big giants, every person that I know in the oil business said, please, could you open up the North Sea? Could you get them to open it?
0: Even if that's true, well, of course they would. Just like if I owned a casino, I'd be, please, please make licensing easier so I can open up a casino in anywhere.
1: Dying to do it. And if you open up...

0: the North Sea to the oil companies, Scotland, Ireland, the UK as a whole. But it's, I mean, it's right in Aberdeen, Scotland. It's right in Aberdeen. And that would be one of the most vibrant. You know, it used to be called the oil capital of Europe. Aberdeen was the capital of Europe. And now it's, they don't drill oil. And nobody can understand why. You have among the finest oil. It's the best oil anywhere on the planet. And it's unbelievable plunder. You don't have
1: to. Anyway, too many lies to correct. It's unbelievable. It's the best oil on the planet. It's not true. I told you about sweet. You know, it's not sweet like honey, but it's not. I mean, no fault of Scotland. I had it hard enough when we were slagging off Andy, what's his name? Murray, not Burnham, for not winning. Then suddenly he, remember, he was Scottish when he was, before he won Wimbledon, suddenly became British, didn't he? The most excitable guy you've ever met, Andy Murray. I'm so excited. But what is it? So many things, right? It's almost when he speaks, assume it's not true. And then if it is, go, all right, well, that's true.
0: He's got energy problem. He's got windmills all over the place. And anytime you see windmills, you see a failing country. And they're made in China, not used by China, but they're made in China. And you have a thing called the North Sea.
1: Anytime you see windmills, it's a failing country, he says. It was just a lie what he said. They're made in China. Yeah, sure. Many of them are. The blades and thing. Well, the whole thing. It's a lie what he said. It's, you know, it's not true, and it surely is deliberate. You can't be that thick, ignorant, because I know it's not true. And who am I? So it's a lie, right? It's repeated. You might say by mistake once, but he's been saying this for, you know, some years. Wind supply is about 10% of all the electricity in China, and it's growing. It's growing. You know, and it's doubled in the last couple of years, last few years, and so we're expecting that to maybe double again. And just to illustrate, just a statement of fact, when he says China makes them all and sells them to us and to the Europeans and the UK, and you know, he's against windmills because one of his golf courses in Scotland. He fought against Alex Salmond when he was Scottish First Minister. He didn't want these. He thought these windmills, when people are playing golf, that they look ugly, you know, offshore out to sea. I mean, I don't think they are. It's easy for me to say. If we had a windmill off the coast here in the Bay of Altea out to sea, would it be a problem? Well, unbalanced because of the good they do. No, the problem is the noise. That's the thing. Not because they kill the whales or the birds or whatever he says. You know, it's not an issue. But anyway, just a statement of fact here. China has more wind power capacity. In other words, they've got the windmills up. China, more than the United States, the European Union, and India combined.
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1: Thank you. Research team John in Mijas says, regarding the bicarbonate of soda and vinegar as a cleaner, he checked online. He says, but it's not the best thing since sliced bread. Dedicated cleaners are better. Are we going to fall out over this? There's, for white clothes, what am I like? I mean, I'm learning new stuff. I've got my friend, the pharmacist, she threw us out. Steven, ¿cómo eres? I'm saying, you know, I've discovered this thing. Like, wow, we need to, I'm not quite saying that. We need to patent this. And she's going, people, women especially, you know, I'm not saying women should clean. I'm just, you know, we know the reality of life that people just know more stuff about certain things. On average. And she's like, her eyes, she's looking at me with a smile, sarcastic smile. Spanish people do sarcasm just as well. Like, you're talking to me, Steven, as though you discovered this thing. I've known it, you know, all my life. So everybody around here knows that, you know. But for example, white clothes. So I've got Ariel Ultra. Is it called that? I don't know. A washing liquid thing you put in the washing machine. The liquid stuff. I haven't seen people powder years ago. They don't use powder these days, do they? Liquid. And then you've got your softener and your softener in the separate tray. And why not bung it all in? I learned this a few weeks ago. So you've got your washing liquid. It does the washing in the machine, all of that. You can do the two thing if you've got a pre-wash. And then it's because the softener, if you shove it all in, it mixes on in. It might smell a bit nice, but that tray, the middle one, it's designed so that late on in the cycle, then it'll come in. So it's not all done away. It's a bit like, you know, in a dish, adding certain herbs just towards the end. Otherwise, you'll just crucify them in the oven, right? Some things, yeah. For that reason. But there's a washing liquid. It's one of those brands you'll have heard of. I've got another one of those bottles, which is Ropa Blanca, white clothes. Oh, is that one? You know, I'm going to stick to my bleach and ammonia. What is that, this white clothes thing? So I've researched it. I forgot what it is. There is something in that white stuff. I'm just saying. I'm not advocating a particular brand. It is good for white clothes. It's got some, it's not vinegar, something in it. We'll go product by product, but not today. Thank you, John.
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4: The Thick Plottons, because John says the wonderful in quotes, sarcasm in quotes, on WhatsApp, the wonderful added ingredients in products I suspect can be better described as advertising gimmicks, very important to those who believe anything. I know, there is something, there's, just as the ads on, I quickly looked at Para Ropa Blanca. But I did look the other day, there was something I was looking in, and then I looked at this bottle and it had it in it. On the back, oxygen-based bleaching agents or enzymes. For example, one Spanish detergent explicitly lists enzymes and optical brighteners in its composition. But there is a question mark. It doesn't really make the fabric whiter by removing dirt. The chemicals attach to the fibres and absorb some ultraviolet light and re-emit it as a bluish visible light. That counteracts the yellow-grey appearance of aging white fabric, making it look brighter and whiter. So you go, look at that. That looks really white. No, it isn't. It isn't really white. It just looks white. Isn't that good enough? Wasn't it? There was a thing. I don't know. I think I may have heard it just as a sort of a muscle memory or memory from parents or older people making jokes. So I don't even remember if I've seen an ad, but I think there was a thing they said. It was something like, you know, some of those old washing powder ads that, you know, for years have been around. Something like, it's so white, it's almost blue. Was that an ad or is it just a myth? Like, it's so white, it's almost blue. And when you have that powdered, soap powdered stuff, you look and you've got the granules and they're like some blue bits in, blue grains, you know? Optical whitener. Oxigenoactivo. I'll have a look. I will have a look. Maybe I'll get you something on and I'll go and find the bottle if it's in the building. Thank you. Now, to Zach Polanski. Finally, Pompey, we get there. And this controversy is that there's a guy at some pride parade. I don't know, judging by the hat, it's a sort of multi-rainbow thing. This guy with a beard and shades on, and he's giving a sort of a V sign, not the FU sign, the victory, the Churchillian victory sign, that way around. You know, in Spain, two fingers obviously doesn't mean F off, but you can sometimes use it as victory. So don't be offended if someone says, hey, victory, Victoria. But on his T-shirt, his black T-shirt, and it says, as I can see it here, we're only making plans for Nigel, and then there's a guy with a guillotine, old-fashioned sort of French guillotine, underneath. And Polanski retweeted that, and Farage and all his fans are calling for Polanski to be locked up. Well, you know, the police, the contact of the police, for the police to investigate and all of that. Because, you know, it's incitement to violence, right? A picture of a guillotine on the T-shirt and the text says, we're only making plans for Nigel. Now, I'm not saying good at all. You know. But anyway, the breaking here is Polanski will face no further action from the Met police after sharing an image of a man wearing a shirt calling for Nigel Farage's beheading. I'm not laughing at that idea, you know, ambiguously, say again, against political violence. I'm not going to read the whole thing, but the statement from the Met is

0: Scotland Yard says inquiries earlier this week have concluded. On Monday, the 27th of July, police received a third-party report relating to an image shared on Instagram. Other reports about the same image, which showed a man wearing a T-shirt with a picture of a guillotine and accompanying text, have since been received. By the way, Polanski, as soon as it was brought to his attention, removed it. I mean, it was, at the very least, a stupid thing to do, but... it's a long statement. The Met Police spokesperson said, "We absolutely understand the reaction to this image being shared online, particularly in the context of increasing threats towards politicians. We take the safety and security of those in public life, including politicians, very seriously. Where we identify threats, we take appropriate action, and where there is evidence of offences, we will investigate." I understand, you know, the thing is that these are the free speech warriors, remember? And now they're all snowflakes when it comes to this thing. And yeah, I get that you've got to be an adult about it. It's not that that guy or Polanski is planning on or wishes Nigel Farage dead. You've got to get the right balance. The problem is that you say something and then somebody who is a bit thick and violent and goes and acts upon it. "Well, it wasn't me." Yeah, but you stoked them up. And then these half-wits go and do something in the UK, the United States or other countries where this sort of stuff has happened. Now, what's her name? Was it Victoria Derbyshire? I can't remember who's on, but Zach Polanski was asked this on BBC Newsnight about it.
1: "Do you want to take this opportunity to apologise to Nigel Farage?"
2: "Well, if I'd done it deliberately, I'd be apologising. But because this was a mistake, I think the important thing is that I point out it's a mistake, that I also make sure that I condemn political violence. And also, crucially, I make a commitment to be better on my social media."
1: OK. Do you want to apologise then or not?
2: "No, the reason for that is because Nigel Farage, when I posted this or when the person posted it, it got less than 1,000 likes. Nigel Farage then took it, cropped it, so it made it look like I posted it, which I think was fundamentally dishonest. It's now had 3.2 million views. So actually, this whole conversation has been seen more because Nigel Farage, the Yusuf, and I think Richard Tice posted it. So I'm accepting my responsibility in that I shouldn't have accepted that collaboration. I'm accepting that we all need to condemn political violence. But I also think the reporting to the police, the ramping up of the language to say this is incitement to murder me, feels like that's also putting me in a dangerous spot."
0: Hmm. You know, some people, and I think it, you know, what I think, it tends to be more on the far right, populist far right, but that when they'll do stuff, "Oh, no," they're gaslighting. They know what it's going to do. I don't think, whatever criticism you can throw at Zach Polanski, but I don't think he's doing that on purpose. Like, let's do this. As he said, it's like the Streisand effect. I'm sure it has a Wikipedia entry by now. The Streisand effect, as in Barbara Streisand. For those who don't know, somebody took aerial photos, a drone or something, of her home in, I don't know, Malibu, somewhere further north, I don't know, on the West Coast. And no, she tried to have it banned. "People don't take photos of my house." Nobody really knew or cared where Barbara Streisand's house was. After she did that, everybody was new and everybody knew where her house was in as many details as possible. The Streisand effect. Farage, it seems, was Polanski, I would agree with him. I think he's probably telling the truth, that Farage created a deliberate Streisand effect. Ray in Murcia says, "The T-shirt message has incited me to build a guillotine in the back garden." "What for? Chop a watermelon?" You can't eat watermelon these days, can you? It's all political. Can't eat anything. It's all political. Avocado. That's woke. Gonna have to stick to Russian salad. Robert Jenrick, remember, immigration and other stuff as a Tory minister, then jumped ship to Reform when he thought that their fortunes were fading. They're slightly back, maybe more back with Kemi Badenoch, huh? Yeah, the fat lady ain't sung at the Tories. Anyway, he's Treasury spokesperson for Reform UK.
3: "Do you think he'd have just said sorry?"
4: "Well, it may have been the easiest thing to do. Look, I've never met Zach Polanski, but he seems like a bit of a nasty piece of work to me. He goes around with his, you know, lanyards and rainbow hats and things, saying that he's friendly, nice, kind. Actually, I see he seems to be hanging out with Islamist extremists. He posts stuff about, you know, guillotining Nigel Farage. Like,

0: You didn't see this.
1: What a load of bollocks. Forgive me. That is the politest thing I can say. Islamist extremist. This guy was literally wearing a pride hat and so on. I say this in case you haven't got time to think this through yourselves.
2: You know, guillotining Nigel Farage, like...
0: He says he didn't see
2: this. This is not a nice person, and he doesn't seem like someone who should be leading one of our national political parties.
0: So you've
3: well, Zach Polanski hasn't commented directly to us, and certainly don't know whether he hangs out with Islamists or anything like that, we should point out. But I think your views on him are clear.
0: Pretty clear, aren't they?
3: Yeah.
1: You know, there are other reasons that Polanski is not popular. Yeah, I'm sure you know what they are. Yeah. What's his name? Gawain Towler is a board member of Reform UK.
4: In the context of the death of Anne Widdecombe, I'm sorry, there is... that's how serious things are. It is... You've got to remember that Farage, there was a fellow who was sent down for death threats to Farage not that long ago. Mm. Chappie came over the boats. There have been innumerable death threats to Nigel. And in the context of a close friend and colleague being brutally murdered in her own home, this sort of stuff, you have to take more care. And sadly, Mr. Polanski clearly didn't take more care.
0: Do I think he
4: wants to have Nigel executed? No, but... as I say, ignorance is no excuse in our law.
1: Hmm. Pompey Gary says, a typical two-tier ritzy answer was good for the goose is good for the gander, and everyone wonders why society is polarised. Thanks, media. Thanks, TRE. By the way, just on that front, I mean, I should play this every 5 minutes because it's true.
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1: In fact, at every turn, anything I say, they think exactly the opposite. Not true. For those of you who don't understand humour. I know you're probably trolling me, but... I mean, for example, the Glenn Gibbons, Northumbria Police, Pompey, and everyone else have charged Reform Councillor Glenn Gibbons with posting a grossly offensive comment. I don't know what the technical term is, because I would be with you. A grossly offensive comment? Absolutely not, Northumberland Police, if that's true. I suspect there's more. Absolutely, that should not be. Reform, Trump, Pompey Gary, Zach Polanski should be free to post as many grossly offensive comments as they like, right? We're not forced to read them. Hate crimes or protected groups is another matter. Incitement to violence. Incitement to violence is another thing. I'm not defending that post. Just get a bit of perspective. This guy, Glenn Gibbons, right? Reform. Well, his tweet, right? He's a Reform councillor, Sunderland. He tweeted, forgive me, Nigerians, and anybody else is, you know, human, but this is the exact quote from him. He said, "Can't believe the amount of Nigerians in town. Should melt them all down and fill in the potholes." Where's the outrage from Farage et al on that? And then, do you remember Lucy Connolly? I thought the sentence was too harsh, far, far too harsh. She was sentenced to 31 months. And she's out. She served, I don't know, whatever percentage of it was. But do you remember the murders, the awful murders in Southport of the three little girls? And then the riots afterwards in Southport, the mob. The baying mob, like the witches of Salem. And it was made on the evening of the Southport murders when false rumours were circulating online that the attacker was an asylum seeker who arrived by small boat, egged on by Nigel Farage directly,
6: who was like, well, we don't know. Who knows? I mean, an immigrant sounds like an immigrant arrived on a boat. Who knows? I mean, don't blame the messenger. It's like, who was it? Marlon Brando did it with the most famous TV film version. Cassius in Julius Caesar, the Shakespeare play. Do you remember when Brutus et tu Brute? Remember the unkindest cut of them all? They're all there plotting against Julius Caesar. And Caesar turns around and Brutus is there. They're stabbing him, the senators. Get rid of him because he was becoming dictatorial. He was, Julius Caesar. Ch-ch-ch-ch. I mean, Shakespeare, you know, a bit of artistic license. Poetic license. They're all stabbing him. He turns around like his best mate, he thought. There's Lindsey Graham. Turns around and... Et tu, Brute? And you, Brutus? Ah, the unkindest cut of them all. So he's dead. And then Brutus like, well, I'm on a wave here. Cassius, thin-lipped Cassius, gives his wonderful speech, and it's the one of... Brutus is an honourable man, he says to the crowd. Brutus is an honourable man. And he's saying it, and he says it about 10 times, I can't remember. And he goes on and on. It's more and more sarcastic. He said, he's telling the crowd. And you know what Caesar did? You know what Julius Caesar did? That Brutus says he's he was a real dictator, a fascist. He wasn't fascist because that was invented with Mussolini. I can't blow and fly again. It's probably a different one. And you know what Caesar did? You know all his private parks and gardens in Rome? He left them to you, the people. But Brutus says that, you know, that Caesar was a danger to you. And Brutus is an honourable man. And he's stirring it up and up and up and up. And then for the crowd there with you, imagine the baying mob. What? And then Caesar did this. Caesar left this to us. And Brutus was telling him he was evil. And they're out. And let's go and find Brutus and kill him. Let's go. Where's Brutus? Whoa, come on, let's go and attack Brutus. Just like Farage was egging on after the Southport murders of those three poor little girls and their families suffering, of course. Farage was just like Cassius. Bro, and then it's done as well. You can read it, obviously, in Shakespeare. You can probably find a clip on YouTube just of that. Marlon Brando, brilliant. And whoa, the crowd is off. And then, what is it? I mean, this is from memory. And then Cassius says something like, if I get the words exactly, he says, mischief, now thou art afoot, do what thou wilt. Like I've set the flame and go, burn, burn, burn, burn. That's what Farage was doing. Well, we don't know. That's why the police in the UK say we've arrested a man over this incident. It was a young white man born in Britain. Oh, why do they say that? Because of people like you. I need a punch bag rather than a mic stand. So, Lucy Connolly, I'll tell you what she said. She said, mass deportation, this is after the murder. She said, mass deportation now, set fire to all the fucking hotels full of the bastards for all I care. While you're at it, take the treacherous government and politicians with them. I feel physically sick knowing what these families will now have to endure. If that makes me racist, so be it. The key bit is set fire to all the effing hotels full of the bastards for all I care. Lucy Connolly wasn't going to go with a lighter and a Molotov cocktail. But she encouraged the mob. And Farage did. And I think 31 months, I think that was too severe, as reprehensible as she was. She pleaded guilty. And then what happened? Well, Farage made it into an international free speech issue. He said he'd take her case to Washington, use it as an example of what he regarded as Britain's increasingly restrictive approach to free speech. He was invited to give evidence to the US House Judiciary Committee by, you know, MAGA types in the GOP and all of that. He tried to take Connolly with him to the United States to appear, you know, at CPAC or whichever one of these conferences it was. But she was subject to restrictions following a conviction. She wasn't allowed to travel. She was let out of jail, but she was on license. I don't know if she's still on license, probably not. I don't know. But they weren't just I mean, this is like Polanski.

0: Okay, yeah, this guy with the guillotine, come up and I want to take you on tour with me and be the face of the Green Party. So there's your perspective, I would say, Pompey. Let's just hear what John Sopel and Lewis Goodall said about this.
1: I'm very interested that Zia Yusuf is saying that the police should be taking action against this on the grounds of incitement. Because this is the same party that wants to be the party of free speech, that championed Lucy Connolly, who was imprisoned for posting, you'll remember, after the Southport riots, that she posted a call to set fire to all the fucking hotels full of the bastards, i.e., you know, asylum seekers. Isn't that an incitement to violence? Isn't that an incitement to murder? And yet Nigel Farage used that as a kind of a recruiting sergeant to argue the case that the British establishment had become authoritarian, was clamping down on free speech, even went to Congress in the United States of America to say Britain has turned its back on free speech as a result of what happened to Lucy Connolly. Now, if you can say that Zach Polanski was a klutz and may have broken the law for posting this stuff inciting violence, how can you simultaneously be defending Lucy Connolly saying, you know, let the fucking bastards burn?
0: Apologies for the language. Back at you. Pompey says, by the way, that mozzie in your... it's not a mozzie, it's a fruit fly. Oh, you know, you can't say fruit these days. You say that mozzie in your studio has West Nile disease. We had a whip round to send it to you, you evil. You say, who guards the guardians? Yeah, who guards the... yeah. What was it? Juvenal? Quis custodiet? Ipsos custodis? Who guards the guardians? The Roman... it was basically simple or domestic. It was... It's back. Oh God, I'm not ever going to be accepted into Hinduism, am I? Maybe. Yeah, no, you could come back. Maybe I'll come back as one of those as punishment. It was wasn't really politics. It was husbands out of town, and they hired guards to make sure their wives were faithful. Right, how am I? My wife's going to be, you know, shagging around while I'm away on Caesar or the Senate, whatever. So I'll get a guard to make sure my wife doesn't have her end away. But the problem was that the guards were having their end away with the wives. I think that was Juvenal's point. Thank you, Pompey.
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8: Right, okay. Oh, God. Pompey says, busy, but big at that Mozzie was African. You just killed it. I know, the mosquito, if you could speak, would say, is it because I is black? No, because you wanted to kill me. It's preemptive. The Geneva Conventions allow it. I'm going to leave you with a song about Mitch McConnell. August the 3rd, key date. If you know, you know. Speak to you tomorrow.
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1: BBC News with Danielle Jałowiecka. Thousands of migrants are scaling the border fence separating Morocco from Spain's North African enclave of Ceuta. Moroccan border patrols are said to have withdrawn. The authorities say 1,500 people arrived in recent days by swimming. Sebastian Usher reports.
2: This is one of the biggest surges in attempted crossings by migrants from Africa through the Spanish enclave of Ceuta for years. Over the past week, many have swum around the barrier between Morocco and the city. Now thousands more have been jumping over the fence to join them, which is their entry point into the European Union. Security forces on either side of a border do not appear to have taken concerted action to stop the exodus of Spanish-controlled cities on the north coast of Africa. Coordinated response with Moroccan help.
1: Poland's Prime Minister Donald Tusk says an unidentified into a field in eastern Poland, leaving a 10-metre crater, was probably a Russian air-launched cruise missile. But he said there was no reason to believe Poland was the target. It happened during a heavy overnight Russian bombardment of Ukraine. Adam Easton reports from Warsaw.
3: Donald Tusk said early findings indicated the object was a Russian KH-101 cruise missile. It hit a field near the city of Lublin, 100 kilometres from the Ukrainian border. Mr. Tusk said no one was injured, but he said the military had been ready to shoot the missile down if it had threatened a built-up area. In total, the Polish armed forces reported up to 20 potential threats to the country's airspace during Russian strikes overnight on the city of Lviv in western Ukraine. It's not the first time Russian missiles and drones have violated Polish airspace.
1: Iran has continued to strike at targets in the region after the US military said it had completed a heavy wave of airstrikes against Tehran overnight. Kuwait says an Iranian strike has killed one person. The Jordanian military says it has shot down five Iranian missiles. Iranian media said the latest US strikes killed three people, including a child. The wife of the prominent Ugandan opposition figure Kizza Besigye says he's unconscious and is being treated in intensive care in Kampala's main hospital. On Wednesday, the 70-year-old collapsed in a Kampala court where he's standing trial on treason charges. Richard Kagoe reports from Nairobi.
4: Winnie Byanyima, who is also the executive director of UNAIDS, says her husband, Dr. Kizza Besigye, is unable to speak and unresponsive even to pain stimuli. A hospital official confirmed he is receiving treatment but gave no further details. Dr. Besigye collapsed during a court session in the capital Kampala on Wednesday. He's been in custody for nearly 2 years after being abducted in neighboring Kenya and forcibly taken to Uganda. His supporters say the charges are politically motivated and that his detention is part of an ongoing crackdown of opponents of the long-serving President Yoweri Museveni.
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0: Good afternoon. It is Thursday, the 30th of July. Thanks to Stephen Ritson. I won't be saying that for a long time, not because I won't be thanking him, but because Selena is back on Monday. Really excited. She's actually back on Sunday for your Sunday selection from 11 till 1, but she'll be back doing lifestyles from her usual slot, 2 o'clock, 2 until 4. So as from Monday, back to normal program. Normal progress will have resumed. Giles with Let's Talk from 10 till 12. Stephen Ritson back doing Europe Today from 12 till 2. Then we'll be welcoming back Selena with 2 hours of lifestyle from 2 until 4. And then I'll be with you from 4 until 6. Giles and I will be like, 2 hours? Hardly worth coming in for. I'm joking, obviously, but it will be nice. It'll be lovely to see Selena as well. Joining me over the next 3 hours, I'll be chatting to Dr. Pedro Aranda. He's a regular on Selena's show from the Zanit International Hospital. Today, he's a cardiac surgeon at the hospital. So today, we're looking at stents or bypass. No. 4:10, I want to play an interview that I did a few years ago in 2019 with a very funny man called Ronnie LeDrew, who sadly died this week. He was one of the UK's most respected puppeteers, operating some of the most iconic children's puppets of the 20th century. Zippy, Sweep, Muffin the Mule, Bill and Ben, and Brains from Thunderbirds, as well as working on classic puppet films such as Labyrinth, Little Shop of Horrors, and The Muppet Christmas Carol. We spoke about his book Zippy and Me, My Life Inside Britain's Most Infamous Puppet, which was also a look behind the scenes of the legendary children's TV programme Rainbow. I remember I loved chatting with him, so very sad to hear of his passing this week, but very pleased to be resharing the interview with you. 4:30, I'll be catching up with our art, film and theatre critic Richard Fitzwilliams to be reviewing the films Clean Skin and On the Sea. And at 5:00, it is Men Talk with Laurie Passman, Paul Myers and Guy Lloyd.
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5: Apologies about that. I'm fighting with other people trying to get onto the computer. Let's have a look at today's showbiz news. Sir Paul McCartney has been shortlisted for the Mercury Prize for the very first time. The Beatle joins 11 other artists, including Olivia Dean, Jade, Dave, Ray, lots of one word names, and Florence and the Machine. There we go. She's making up for it. The prestigious award celebrates the best British and Irish albums of the year. This year's ceremony returns to Newcastle and will take place in October. Zendaya says being part of Spider-Man has been a highlight of her life. And Brand New Day premiered in London last night, the final stop on a global press tour. Tom Holland's called the role for the past 10 years a dream come true. It's in cinemas now. Reality star Gemma Collins has announced the death of her mother, Joan. The 45-year-old says her heart is shattered into a million pieces and the house will never sound the same without her. Last month, Joan was taken to hospital with pneumonia for the second time in 6 months. And Grammy's CEO, Harvey Mason Jr., says he's saddened by BTS's decision to not submit their work for awards consideration. The Recording Academy recently announced a new Best Asian Pop category, a move that Mason Jr. says was not done to sideline K-pop artists. He says it's to shine a spotlight on the genre and that artists who submit their work can still be considered for categories like Record, Album and Song of the Year. There are some great tribute nights coming up at La Sala in Puerto Banús on next Tuesday, the 4th of August. There's a Taylor Swift tribute, which will be fun. So have a look on their website for more information, lasalabanús.com. They've also got a private yacht, which you can rent out. They've got lots of special offers on that. And yes, if you haven't been to La Sala by the Sea yet, now is the time of year to go. Now they are open and it's really glorious. They've got fabulous food there and nice beds either on the beach or various ones around the pool. So check it out, lasalabanús.com, and it will take you to all the various different venues from their main website. Or you can give them a call on 952 814 145.
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0: Creedence Clearwater Revival and Bad Moon Rising. Joining us on the line now is Dr. Pedro Aranda. He is a cardiac surgeon at Bethesda-Zanit International Hospital. Today, we're looking at stents or bypass surgery, what patients should know. One of the most common questions that heart patients ask is whether they need a stent or bypass surgery. While both treatments can improve blood flow to the heart, the decision is often more complex than many people realise. Dr. Pedro Aranda is joining us now to explain the differences and help patients understand how these important decisions are made. Welcome to the show, Dr. Aranda.
1: Thank you very much for this invitation, Hannah.
0: It's lovely to have you with us. So what is the difference, first of all, then, between a stent and bypass surgery?
1: Well, the idea is that when you have a blocked coronary artery, that is what produces what we call angina, which is chest pain, or eventually when you get a total block of the artery, that is what we call a heart attack or an infarction. To prevent that, we have is to try to open this artery to improve the flow to the heart muscle. So we have two ways of doing that. One is doing a stent and the other one is doing a bypass, which is crossing the occlusion, so to speak, with another graft, which can be taken from the leg or from the chest. And the stent is something way less invasive, and that is normally done through the wrist or through the groin. And we introduce a balloon, open the artery, and place a stent. So the difference is that one is a way to deal with it very minimally invasive, and the other one needs normally to open the sternum and do a open heart operation. So that's the main difference. One is a much more bigger operation, and the other one is less invasive. One uses a stent, the other one uses your own veins put in a different fashion.
0: So one is more serious than the other, I guess, in terms of why the patient would have one or the other. It depends on the condition.
1: Well, the main difference is that in both situations, we are trying to improve the flow of the myocardium, of the heart muscle, and prevent a heart attack. Only the bypass is what was first developed like 50 or 60 years ago by Favarolo in Argentina. And this operation is much bigger. Then stents came over, and now nowadays it's like 9 out of 10 cases, 8-9 go to 20% go to coronary surgery. We still do this coronary bypass. So

0: surgery, because there are situations when the patient is fit, very fitter, when the anatomy of the arteries that are blocked is not suitable to place a stent.
1: Okay.
0: And then there are studies where we know, like patients with a low ejection fraction, diabetes, or patients with a main stem, what we call, or multivessel disease, a coronary bypass, even though it's a much bigger operation, offers better results, actually. If we look at the mortality rate of both, it's very similar. It's below 1-2%.
1: Okay.
0: But, of course, the recovery time for an open operation is much longer than a stent.
1: Yeah.
0: Obviously. But still there are cases when open operation is still strongly recommended because it has shown a benefit in survival in the medium and long term.
1: Mm. And can the situation arise where people have a stent put in or even multiple stents and then in the future have to go on to have a bypass?
0: Yeah, that's even a very common situation. It's happening more and more often. And many, many times we do bypasses in patients with previous stents. That makes the operation a bit harder because the arteries are not virgin and it's not so easy to work with them. But it's something that happens that we tend to go minimally invasive, but there are times when the stents reclose stenose again and you have symptoms again, you get another stent, you get another balloon, and then after a few times it's when cardiologists and patients decide, okay, let's go for the open operation. That
1: yeah.
0: Normally you have a fewer risk of re-interventions and a lower risk and a long-term stability with this procedure.
1: And presumably with bypass surgery, that's more dangerous than getting a stent?
0: It is. As I told you, the mortality rate is very similar.
1: Okay.
0: It's around 1-2%, about the same for stents. But the recovery, of course, it's totally different because you can get a stent and go home the day after. Or if you need an open operation, very likely you will be a couple of days in intensive care. You will need at least 1 week in the hospital to recover, you know. So it's a tougher intervention to go through.
1: Yeah.
0: Especially at the beginning.
1: But presumably after the recovery, patients can go back to normal life after bypass surgery.
0: Yeah, that's the idea. We need to open the sternum in most cases, and that is like a broken bone, actually. So we need to give it time to heal. It takes something like 4 to 6 weeks at least for it to heal totally. So once, after a couple of months, most patients are back to totally normal life.
1: Okay.
0: But it takes a few weeks to recover, of course.
1: Yeah.
0: We are going to be starting a robotic program with Dr. Van Praet. He's a leading minimally invasive surgeon from Belgium, and he's going to be working with us after the summer. And there will be an option to do when it is an isolated bypass, like one bypass to the main artery. We can do it through a very, very small incision and using robotics without having to open the sternum, actually.
1: Wow.
0: So that will be an option for some patients.
1: Yeah.
0: But many patients, again, need multiple bypasses. So we do like at least two, three when we need to do open surgery. But still there are cases when that would be a fantastic option.
1: Yeah. And how long do the results last, both after a stent's been put in or after bypass surgery?
0: Well, there are two things. One point is like stents last. They can last quite a long time. Sometimes they clot earlier. It depends also on how the patient behaves and, I mean, like keep smoking or diabetes control. All that makes the stents close. And also the bypasses. Only if we use what we call the mammary artery, which is an artery inside the chest, those arteries are very, very long lasting. Normally, they never fail. If we use a vein from the leg, it can, there's a probably 10-15% rate of failure after 10 years. But I would say that bypasses in general are more long lasting. But it is not only the bypasses. Sometimes you have a blockage in one particular artery. We solve it with a bypass or with a stent. But then there is a progression of the natural disease and a different artery of the patient blocks. And sometimes they need a reintervention, but not for a failure of the bypass or a failure of the stent, but because the disease has progressed somewhere else.
1: Right. Yeah, so after patients have had either a stent or surgery, their lifestyle can have a big impact afterwards.
0: Yeah, absolutely. It's very important to, once you have such a warning, try to really take the medication, keep the blood pressure under control, keep cholesterol lower than what we consider normal. Now studies are showing that actually LDL cholesterol has to be way below what we used to say is normal cholesterol. Mm-hmm. Prevention is to prevent a new episode or a new recurrence of the problem. And also diabetes, very important. And then, of course, smoking is super important factor in this.
1: Yeah.
0: So coming back to a normal, a healthy lifestyle, you know.
1: It's interesting. I picked up the word warning that you said there. That's a good way of looking at it. You know, you to think that the patient didn't have a heart attack, didn't die, but that having the stent or the everything they can do to look after themselves from then on, so something more serious doesn't happen in the future. So it's a good way of looking at it.
0: Yeah, absolutely. Actually, some of the blockages that we treat with bypasses is what we call the widow maker. Probably heard about it.
1: Oh.
0: It's something that was described many years ago in autopsies, and it's like the main artery feeding the heart muscle, blocking. So when it blocks, basically the heart muscle doesn't work, and you die suddenly. So that is the kind of thing when we can act before that happens, and with a stent or with a bypass. And ideally, it shouldn't happen in the first place. But if it does happen, you must consider yourself lucky that you had a warning, you had symptoms, or it was diagnosed earlier. And it could be treated.
1: Yeah, definitely. And can a stent cure coronary artery disease? The word cure sounds a bit final.
0: Yeah. No, unfortunately, a stent or a bypass will most likely correct a blockage in one artery or in one coronary artery. And that artery, they can last forever, or sometimes they block after a few years. So they don't cure. And as I mentioned before, we have three very important arteries in the heart, coronary arteries. And maybe we treat one of them, but then if the disease continues and the blood, if you keep smoking, stress, all that, there might be a progression of the disease somewhere else. So unfortunately, stents or bypasses don't cure you. They cure the actual moment we are dealing with, but they cannot give you a warranty that it's not going to happen in the future in another artery.
1: No. So same with the bypass surgery then. It doesn't necessarily mean that it's going to prevent a few

0: future heart attack or anything?
1: Well, no. I mean, both of them prevent a heart attack, but they don't kill you. No, both of them are going to prevent a heart attack.
0: Ah, okay. But
1: it doesn't mean that you are cured when you have one of these treatments.
0: Okay.
1: But of course, all the studies show that survival benefit in the long term, and also less symptoms, and they prevent, of course, heart attacks. But they don't guarantee immortality.
0: Fair enough. And can a patient be too old for bypass surgery? I know you have to watch the age of a patient with any type of surgery, yeah. I think.
1: Yeah, we don't actually consider age so much anymore.
0: Okay.
1: Because what we focus is on biological age. Because some patients are ruined by the age of 50. I mean, like the coronary arteries, everything, the lungs, they have problems with the brain, with the liver, with other organs. Right. And those patients, we need to treat them normally in the less invasive way. So we look at their biological age more than the age, because I have patients that they are playing golf and they are in their 80s and they are totally fit and with no other health issues whatsoever. And they develop symptoms, they get studied, and then they get the bypass and they are in their 80s. Yeah. And they recover fine. But then on the other hand, we can also have a 40-year-old that had diabetes, kidney failure, was on dialysis, whatever. And these kind of patients will recover, will have higher risk actually than just the age.
0: Yeah.
1: It's biological age that's important.
0: Yeah. Okay. Interesting. And patients can ideally go back to normal after bypass surgery. So does that involve travel and everything as well?
1: Yeah. We have many patients coming for surgery actually from abroad. And normally they spend the first week in the hospital. And the second week in a hotel or somewhere, or if they have a house here or whatever. So normally after a couple of weeks, it's totally safe to fly for most patients.
0: Okay. And how is someone diagnosed as to whether they need a stent or bypass surgery? What would be like a typical patient to you? How and when would you see that person for the first time?
1: Well, normally it is a patient that had already some cardiovascular risk factors that we call, like hypertension, smoking, age above 50 normally or 55, and have some symptom, like they cannot do what they were doing 6 months ago. Or they have chest pain or they have shortness of breath. And then they start the study protocol with cardiology normally. And it ends up either in a coronary angiogram, which is like a catheter that you do through the wrist, and you actually see the coronary arteries with a contrast with the dye. Mm-hmm. And then if there is a blockage, they can either be treated straight away with a stent or decide, hey, this patient is going to need like 7 stents to cure everything. So they would rather go to surgery, for example.
0: Okay.
1: That's the typical situation, but we can also do, there are patients more and more that actually have no symptoms and they do a stress test and it shows some kind of abnormality when you put your heart under stress. Maybe not a symptom, but electrical changes in the heart, or sometimes also you can do a CT scan. I don't know if I lost you.
0: Hello? No, I'm still here.
1: Okay. Very often now we are doing a CT scan, and you can do what we call a calcium score, which is you can, with a normal CT of the chest with no contrast, you can get an idea of how what degree of calcification you have in your coronary arteries. And if you find that you are in the higher end of calcium for your age,

0: you will go to have an angiogram or another kind of study. And so that's the way we are seeing more and more of these patients, that they get treated before they actually have symptoms.
1: Mm. And do you also get patients who come in that look like they might, their arteries aren't blocked as much as they would need to be to get a stent, but it looks like that could be something that might happen in the future?
0: Yeah, that is absolutely one of the reasons why you do that, because if you get a calcium score that is very high, then you know that you don't have any symptoms. Maybe there's no blockage, but you have a higher risk of developing one. So in those cases, we need to go with blood pressure below normal, with more strict control of diabetes, with a more strict control of smoking, and all this have to be taken more seriously when we already know that there is something there. A calcium score of zero, actually, it doesn't prevent absolutely like a heart attack also. Eh? It's important to note it, because sometimes patients say, hey, I had zero score, so no calcification, very good for my age, of course, that is fantastic news. But it doesn't mean that you cannot have a heart attack, because sometimes, or very often actually, what is a heart attack actually happens in an artery that has what we call a soft plaque that doesn't have calcium, is just cholesterol there, and it breaks and the platelets stick there and they block the artery, and you don't actually have a lot of calcium in the coronaries. So it's very useful to guide treatment and further studies, but a zero score doesn't guarantee that you are zero risk.
1: Yeah. Okay. Interesting. Well, if people want more information, they should definitely get in touch with you at the clinic. What's the best place to show people to go to? If you're on a website?
0: Well, we have in Marbella hearthealth.com, but basically we normally run clinics in GIVMED in Gibraltar, in Cuore Clinic in Soto Grande, and Atlantic Clinic in Marbella. Mm-hmm. And all the operations are carried out in Vitas Sanit in Benalmádena, where we also have the outpatient clinic.
1: Okay. Okay, fantastic. So there's hearthealth.com, and if people look up the Vitas Sanit International Hospital, that's in Benalmádena on the Costa del Sol. Dr. Pedro Aranda, thank you very much for joining us.
0: Well, thank you. It was a pleasure. And stay healthy.
1: Thank you. You too.
0: Thank you.
1: Bye-bye.
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the Rolling Stones and Jealous Lover. That was my song of the week a few weeks ago, and I've been missing it, so I wanted to play it again. It is the book show tomorrow from 2 o'clock and will be repeated on Sunday at 1 following Selena's Sunday selection. Some of my guests this week include Rachel Mills, who runs a literary agency called Rachel Mills Literary. She represents some of the most prominent British writers. Her debut novel, The Players Club, is about the power of female friendship and the bonds that hold us in place. The Players Club is a secret group of women who have made it their mission to let one another live their dream. Tell them who you want to try and they will make it happen. Circus acrobat, traffic controller, woman who shops in Chanel. No identity is out of reach. Being alive has never been so much fun. I interviewed her a few weeks ago and I thought the book sounded so great. I downloaded it immediately and I've already started reading it and I'm enjoying it very much. Luca Vesti is also on the show. He is the international best-selling author of 10 novels. He's also the bass player of the Fun Loving Crime Writers Band, the co-host of the hit podcast Two Crime Writers and a Microphone, and the co-founder of the Locked Up Festival. His latest novel, Liar Liar, is the start of a new series and marks his return to the old stomping ground of his home city, Liverpool. I've also got Richard Curtis on. No, not that Richard Curtis. This one is a veteran literary agent who has helped bring over 10,000 books to publication. He was actually an early pioneer in digital publishing, founding one of the first commercial ebook companies years before the Kindle. His book is nonfiction. It's called Digital Ink, and it offers a first-hand account of how publishing was transformed by digital disruption. I've also got Nikki Smith on, who is the author of 5 novels and the co-host of the podcast In Suspense. She's crowned the queen of the destination thriller. Her new book, The Last Place You Look, is described as Gone Girl on Safari, a missing wife, a desperate husband, and luxury game lodge that becomes a crime scene. And one more I'm going to mention, Barbara Henderson. She is a children's writer and drama teacher. Her historical children's novel, Enter Eddie Shakespeare, is aimed at 8 to 12-year-olds and centres around William Shakespeare's younger brother, Eddie, who is determined to follow his big brother William to London to become a player. No, not that type of player.

So that's the book show tomorrow from 2. It is the 30th of July today. 5 things that happened on this day in history. It was today in 1898 when cornflakes were invented by William Kellogg. Today in 1930 in Montevideo, Uruguay won the first ever World Cup. They beat Argentina 4-2. Today in 1935 was when the Monopoly board game trademark was registered. It was on this day in 1966 when host nation England beat Germany 4-2 to win the World Cup final at Wembley Stadium. In extra time, Geoff Hurst completed his hat-trick to win the game, handing England the Jules Rimet trophy for the first time in the World Cup's 36-year history. It did happen, but it hasn't happened since. But this year we got the closest since then. Third place. And it was on this day in 2006 when the world's longest running music show, Top of the Pops, was broadcast for the last time on BBC Two. The show had aired for 42 years. And I had the pleasure yesterday to speaking to one of the hosts of Top of the Pops, David Hamilton. It was lovely chatting to him. What a nice, nice man. We are coming up to the international news at the top of the hour. I'm going to put a song on first, though. What shall we have? Something nice. Here we go. Sunshiny.

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1: BBC News with Moira Alderson. Thousands of migrants are scaling the border fence separating Morocco from Spain's North African enclave of Ceuta. Moroccan border patrols are said to have withdrawn. The authorities say 1,500 people arrived in recent days by swimming. Our global affairs correspondent Sebastian Usher reports.
2: This is one of the biggest surges in attempted crossings by migrants from Africa through the Spanish enclave of Ceuta for years. Over the past week, many have swum around the barrier between Morocco and the city. Now thousands more have been jumping over the fence to join them. Some of the migrants shouted, "Long live Spain," as they entered the Spanish enclave, which is their entry point into the European Union. Security forces on either side of a border do not appear to have taken concerted action to stop the exodus. Ceuta is one of two Spanish-controlled cities on the north coast of Africa. The Spanish government says it's mounting a coordinated response to the crisis with Moroccan help.
1: Poland's Prime Minister Donald Tusk says the missile that crashed into a field in eastern Poland was most likely a Russian air-launched cruise missile. But he said there were no reasons to think that Poland was the target. Mr. Tusk spoke to journalists at the scene near Lublin.
3: According to military experts, the vast majority of the evidence, including the fragments found, points to a Russian KH-101 missile. This is a cruise missile. It is, of course, capable of carrying payloads, and it's also highly likely that an explosion occurred. The size of the crater, approximately 10 metres across and up to 5 metres deep or even deeper, shows that this was a very serious incident.
1: The European Commission President Ursula von der Leyen described it as another unacceptable violation of EU airspace. The wife of the prominent Ugandan opposition figure Kizza Besigye says he's unconscious and is being treated in an intensive care unit in Kampala's main hospital. On Wednesday, the 70-year-old collapsed in a court where he's standing trial on treason charges. Richard Kagoe reports from Nairobi.
4: Winnie Byanyima, who is also the executive director of UNAIDS, says her husband, Dr. Kizza Besigye, is unable to speak and unresponsive even to pain stimuli. A hospital official confirmed he is receiving treatment, but gave no further details. Dr. Besigye collapsed during a court session in the capital Kampala on Wednesday. He's been in custody for nearly 2 years after being abducted in neighboring Kenya and forcibly taken to Uganda. His supporters say the charges are politically motivated and that his detention is part of an ongoing crackdown of opponents of the long-serving President Yoweri Museveni.
1: Turkish prosecutors say they've arrested an opposition mayor for corruption. Erdal Besikçioğlu, an award-winning television actor, is the mayor of an Ankara suburb, İtimesgut. He's the latest member of the Republican People's Party, CHP, to be targeted by criminal proceedings, which the opposition party calls a political campaign. BBC News.
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7: This is your Spanish news. Prime Minister Pedro Sanchez lifted the state of emergency over wildfires threatening areas near Madrid on Thursday. The blaze west of Madrid has burnt 27,000 hectares and destroyed at least 100 homes since last week, according to a local official. By Thursday morning, only 1,000 evacuees remained in the region after thousands returned home on Wednesday. But a new fire broke out on Wednesday in Fermosel, western Spain, just a few kilometres from the Portuguese border, forcing the evacuation of more than 600 people. Another fire that's been raging since last week, slightly further west in Ávila, is the largest Spain has experienced since records began in 1961, with around 50,000 hectares burnt. Two children, aged 10 and 15, have died in a fire in a house in Arroyo de Miel in Benalmádena. Several witnesses called the emergency services at around 5:40 in the morning, reporting a fire on the fourth story of the building. Firefighters and the national and local police quickly attended to the scene. Emergency services confirmed the death of two minors, aged 10 and 15. The mother has been rushed to hospital and is seriously injured. The emergency agency of Andalusia has urged extreme caution in the face of weather warnings for heat in Andalusia until Sunday. AMET has issued a warning for extreme temperatures due to the arrival of the fourth heat wave of the summer, set to last until at least Sunday, August the 2nd. There is a recommendation to prevent the risks associated with high temperatures. These include drinking water every 2 hours, even if you do not feel thirsty. Special attention must also be paid to older people, the chronically ill, and young children. Light, cold, and fresh meals are recommended during the high temperatures. Avoid going out during the hottest parts of the day, as well as avoiding alcohol. The authorities also advise closing windows, curtains, and blinds exposed to the sun during the hottest parts of the day, and using fans or air conditioning. If those appliances are not available, it's best to stay in the coolest rooms in the house, as well as take baths or cool the skin with wet towels.
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The Beatles and, excuse me, I don't know what's happened to my voice. The Beatles and Drive My Car. It's just gone 4:10. I was very sad to read the news of the passing of Ronnie LaDrew this week. I interviewed him in 2019 and we got on so well. He was such a nice guy. So I'm going to play that interview for you now. Joining us on the line now from the UK is Ronnie LaDrew, one of the UK's most respected puppeteers. He's operated some of the most iconic children's puppets of the 20th century. Zippy, Sweep, Muffin the Mule, Bill and Ben and Brains from Thunderbirds, as well as working on classic puppet films such as Labyrinth, Little Shop of Horrors and The Muppet Christmas Carol. He teaches at the London School of Puppetry, which he founded in 1987. His new book is Zippy and Me, My Life Inside Britain's Most Infamous Puppet, and is a look behind the scenes of the legendary children's TV programme Rainbow.

0: it takes me right back, that does. Good morning, Ronnie.
1: Good morning, Hannah. Nice to talk to you.
0: Oh, it's lovely to have you with us. Thanks so much for joining us. How do you feel when you hear that music?
1: Oh, very nostalgic. In fact, I think, oh, I've got to get myself ready now. Where's Zippy? Yes, he's right there. You know, so, no, it's lovely. I love it.
0: Yes. And when, can you remember the first time when you sort of heard about Rainbow, when you got involved with the show? How did it all start?
1: Well, really, I the very first time I heard about it was, fun enough, when I was working at the Little Angel Theatre in Islington, the Little Puppet Theatre. First producer, Pamela Lonsdale, turned up at the theatre and talked to the founder director, John Wright, and said, you know, she was going to do this programme for preschool children, and would he be interested in making some puppets? And at the time, he was really busy working on other stuff and said, I'm afraid he didn't have the time, and really, it probably wasn't his sort of thing. But Pamela arrived with one of the researchers, and on the workshop table, I was having some puppets made for a show for younger children. And there were funny characters, they're called the Hubble Bubbles. And one of them was Grumpy Bubble. And believe it or not, he had a zip for a mouth. Now, I don't know whether this is true, but I wondered whether the researcher suddenly saw that and thought, oh, that's rather a good idea for a puppet. And whether this happened or not, but about 18 months later, my mentor, puppeteer friend, Violet Philpott, was working the original Zippy, and believe it or not, there he was with a oh, that's very interesting. And, but, I mean, I was quite flattered, really, that somebody had sort of taken that idea. And then, I suppose about 2 years into the programme, Violet had actually had an accident and sort of slipped her disc or something, and so she wasn't able to carry on working the puppet, and other puppeteers took over for a brief time. And one of them phoned me up and said, look, Ronnie, I'm actually terribly busy at the moment. I've been asked to do a series for television and make all these puppets. I won't be able to carry on working Zippy. How about you coming in and having a go? And I thought, well, how fantastic. I mean, at that time, I'd spent a lot of time in theatre and doing shows

Myself Five, and all these lovely sort of, I suppose they were a bit boyish, but I mean, there was sort of science, well, not science, but space, sci-fi sort of stories. And I thought, oh, this is really good. And they were, you know, lovely, funny, quaint puppets. I really loved them. And I thought, and the special effects, I thought, this is marvellous. But I hadn't really thought then that I would be doing, you know, puppetry professionally. But really, what sparked it, I went eventually, after sort of playing with puppets with my sister in the sort of South London block of flats that I lived in. We had long summer holidays, so I used to sort of, I had some bought puppets, and I sort of did performances with her in the sort of, we lived on the first floor, so there was a sort of second floor stairway going up, and the kids that were around came and sat on the stairway, and that was quite a nice raked auditorium, really. Anyway, I turned over a table, I had a wind-up gramophone, and I had these wonderful Pelham puppets, about three of them, I think, and I had some other ones, and I sort of danced to the music that of the 78 records, sort of Victor Sylvester, that sort of music. It was quite funny, but I didn't really have a choice of 78 gramophone recordings. I think, I don't know where I got them from, but I think probably an old aunt or something or other gave them to me. But anyway, I did choose then, and then I discovered eventually that there was an organisation called the British Puppet and Model Theatre Guild, and it's basically the oldest puppet organisation in the world, and I went along there because it happened to be that they had their meetings not far from where I lived, just a total coincidence. And I met some puppeteers there, and they said, well, look, you know, you seem really keen on puppetry. And I said, yes, well, I am, really. Anyway, they said, well, why don't you visit a puppet theatre? And I didn't even know it existed. And it was the Little Angel Theatre in Islington, founded by John Wright, and I went along, and I saw a performance. I was about 14, and I saw this performance of The Little Mermaid, which was obviously the Hans Andersen story, performed by beautiful marionettes, absolutely gorgeous, beautifully carved by John and his team. And there were six puppeteers working the show. And the lighting was wonderful, the scenery, the props, everything. And the theatre only seats about sort of 80 people. And, you know, it was really intimate. But my goodness, that was the spark, really, that sort of fired my ambition, in a sense, to become a professional puppeteer. I wrote to John Wright and said, look, you know, would there be any possibility of having, do you have sort of interns coming along or anything like that, sort of apprentices? Mm. And he said, well, I've had one already, but I'm sure be, you know, interested in having another one. Why didn't you come for a meeting? Well, I turned up one day and said, look, here I am. I'd love to do this puppetry. You know, I'm really terribly keen. And I think he saw my enthusiasm and everything. But one thing he did say, he said, well, now there is one thing. Now, you can either pay a fee for us teaching this this profession, or you can come along for services rendered to the theatre, setting up and generally sort of doing apprentice jobs, like doing the scene changes in the moving the props around, and generally sort of, or helping, you know, making the coffee, showing people to their seats, that sort of thing. That, and, you know, will but also give you time to learn the puppetry skills as well. Anyway, I was so delighted in the theatre and the whole atmosphere that I came back home and I said to my parents, I've got the job. I'm going to be an apprentice. And my father was a teacher, and suddenly said, oh, what would be your wages? And I said, well, in fact, I won't be paid, but they're going to teach me everything, the whole, you know, the whole aspect of puppetry, the lot. And my father said, Edna, my mother's name, let's go into the kitchen. And they went into the kitchen, and I thought, oh, he's going to be sort of ruined. Well, it's at stake here. Anyway, I thought they were away for about half an hour. Of course, they weren't. They were only away for a couple of minutes. Anyway, they came out of the kitchen, and my mother had a twinkle in her eye, and she said, we've decided that it's perfectly all right. We'll sort of support you for 6 months. So, like, 3 months for John Wright and his team to sort of think, well, you know, whether you really are sort of suitable for this sort of job. And 3 months, well, we'll obviously, you know, for you to think the same. I mean, you might not like it in the end. Anyway, it turned out, of course, I stayed there initially for 8 months. 6 months, sadly, are... my father died after I'd been there, so they gave me £2 a week. This is way back in the early 60s, so I suppose the pound was worth a little bit more money. But I then stayed there for about 8 months and really learned

0: all the, you know, well, as much as I could in that time, the sort of skills of being a puppeteer. I wasn't much of a maker. I didn't really enjoy making the puppets, but I loved performing and all the other aspects, the lighting and the bit. We used to have recorded sound, so I enjoyed, you know, working with finding music, and John Wright was brilliant at that anyway, but I helped him, assisted him making the recordings for the shows, because a lot of the time we used actors who had amazingly beautifully trained voices, and John always thought that was better, and also the team was mostly women, as it turned out, and so, you know, he needed male voices anyway, so anyway, that was the thing, and I loved doing that sort of thing.
1: I always think the interesting thing with puppetry is that we can't often see you, you know, when watching shows like Rainbow, for example, you know, especially seeing it as a child, you know, the key is to kind of almost not think about the puppeteers, forget that you even exist, you know, it's all about the puppets, and you, as a young child, you're so taken in by what's going on, you don't even think about the fact that there's a human underneath the table operating these things, which is the magic of it all, isn't it?
0: Absolutely right. And I mean, eventually, of course, that's what happened. You know, I had a call from a friend and I started on Rainbow, and you're right. I mean, those puppets, you know, were fairly simple, but my goodness, they were wonderful characters. I mean, Zippy was this lovely know-all sort of show-off type character. And I think, you know, there's always a little bit of that character in every child, or maybe they wish to be a bit showy-offy and sort of know-all-y. And of course, they you know, sort of relate to that very much. And of course, lovely George, the pink hippo, who was, you know, just a sweet sort of foil to Zippy's naughtiness, really.
1: Yes.
0: And that was a really brilliant combination. And of course, you had Bungle, the actor in the skin, you know, Bungle Bear there, who was bungling about and tripping over things and falling over the place. And then there was Jeffrey, bless him, who was the sort of parade after us all. And, you know, and that was lovely. And I think there was a great combination. We had the wonderful singers as well, and so with the songs and with the sort of plots, I mean, this is a show for preschool children, of course, but even so, I think the combination was wonderful, and everyone, well, it just seemed to take off, really. I suppose I hadn't really realized too much the sort of you know, the it was such a favourite with people, really, until after after the series finished, when we did stuff for student union gigs and stuff like that. We sort of did, I suppose they were like retro nostalgia shows, and we did sort of Zippy and George's disco show or something in these student unions. But there were queues of students queuing up,
1: wow,
0: you know, to go and see the show, and I thought, wow. But I suppose, again, you know, not being a face on the television, as you say, you know, as a puppeteer, you're sort of hidden away. You're not really recognised, and I actually quite like that. I quite like going down the street and not being picked on by members of the public. Not that it's horrible, but I remember Jeffrey sometimes would say, do you know, sometimes he couldn't even go into Sainsbury's or something and get you know, some food for his family, because you know, somebody say, oh, that's Jeffrey from Rainbow, and probably the singers felt the same. But I suppose initially it was okay, but then after a while it was a bit tricky. But we were a really happy group of people. We loved working on the show, and I suppose it's a bit like the radio series The Archers, you know, we became sort of you know you know, a group that really knew each other well, and eventually some of the cast wrote the scripts as well, so you know, it really did become a show that was, you know, we had a say in the actual writing of it too, although I didn't personally write the scripts.
1: And was there a sort of scandal, a love triangle between Rod, Jane and Freddie? Am I making that up? Or
0: no, you're not, actually. Oh. I mean, what happened, I mean, this of course happened years and years ago. What happened was Jane and Rod were together as a couple, in fact were married, and when they joined the Rainbow series, and then eventually, as these things happen, you know, their marriage broke up, but nothing sort of, you know, they carried. Freddie wasn't originally around at that time, but then when Freddie joined the Singers, there was the first singer with Jane and Rod was Matthew Corbett, who was Harry Corbett's son.
1: Yeah.
0: And then after that,

0: There was another singer, actor, Roger Walker, and then Freddie turned up, you know, as the third singer. And as things happened, Freddie and Jane, you know, got together, and they were, you know, absolutely, they fell in love. And that was that. But of course, what happens is, you know, if you're sort of in a, I suppose, a program that's really successful and you're a face on the television, the tabloid press eventually get hold of it, and they made up this thing, the love triangle, you know, and all this sort of thing. And I always remember Jane coming in when the, you know, this was, I can't remember when this was, but this was probably early 80s or something like that, you know, a while ago. Anyway, she came in and said to the team, you know, look, you've probably read all this sort of stuff going on. We're absolutely very happy to work together. Rod and I are still best friends. It's just that, you know, Freddie and I now are together, and really, you know, it's not going to change anything. You won't notice a difference in the show. And sure enough, you know, you never did. In fact, they went on when they left Rainbow to do their own productions, you know, of, well, they did Jane, Rod and Freddie show, and then on television plus stage shows. So it, you know, it luckily died a death, you know, the sort of scandalous or the whatever it is you'd like to say article. But no, that was it really in a nutshell.
1: Oh, that's good. And I have to ask you quickly about that famous episode that wasn't made for public viewing. It was just made for an ITV Christmas party, all about the twangers, which,
0: yes,
1: which then went viral, and still is, I think. Every so often it does the rounds again on social media.
0: You're absolutely right. I mean, well, you know, it was made for, what, you know, the VT or the video recording people up, or I would say upstairs, they were up somewhere recording all the programs for us. And, you know, again, before those programs where you had all the outtakes, you know, they're all popular nowadays, aren't they? But before those sort of programs were out, internally, the VTR people, and this is people from the BBC and ITV, used to sort of do a collection of outtakes. And we, rather than us sort of, you know, doing a sort of very rude one or something, or swear or something like that, I remember our producer at the time said, look, you know, of course you know, we'll be happy to do something. On a Thursday, we only recorded one program, and sometimes, you know, it went through quite quickly, and there was some recording time to spare. So I think it was one lunchtime, we all got together and added our little bits to it. And basically, it was a sort of a rainbow which little ones could watch, but probably wouldn't understand. But of course, it was all the double meaning schoolboy jokes. So it'd start off with Zippy saying, you know, one skin, two skin, three skin, four, oh. And then, you know, George would suddenly say things like, oh, I've only got a small one, or something like that. And he was playing with a, you know, I can't remember, not, I don't know, a ball or a hammer or something like that. I can't remember what prop he had in his hand. But again, you know, then Jane was playing with her twangles or something. Or it broke or something like that.
1: Maracas.
0: Jeffrey was throwing balls up in the air, you know, playing with his balls. So, you know, obviously us adults, I don't know how we managed to get through this mini little program, or when I say program, it was probably only about 3 minutes long or something. But it, funny enough, actually, we made it in 1976.
1: Really?
0: It was a while ago. Yeah.
1: Oh my goodness, that's amazing. Know.
0: It was, and funny enough, I mean, there was a sort of internal competition, and we were told we won it because they thought it was just hilarious. But of course, like all these things, people collect a, you know, keep a tape, or the VTR people, somebody did. And it originally was shown, I think, well, I don't know when Channel 4 started, but they had a sort of late night show, I mean, really quite late, and they showed, you know, that clip. Somebody had got hold of it and showed it on that on Channel 4. And then, of course, once YouTube started, it was put out on social media, and of course it remains there now, and people love it. They will talk about the twanger episode or naughty rainbow.
1: And just one more question really quickly, because we're run out of time, sadly. I could listen to you for ages.
0: You're very kind.
1: I mentioned in the introduction working on films like Labyrinth and Muppet Christmas Carol, so you've worked with people like David Bowie and Michael Caine. What was that like?
0: Oh, amazing. I mean, just working on the Labyrinth film was just the most, one of the most exciting things, because, you know, Jim Henson had been, you know, world famous anyway, you know, with his Muppet Show. And then when I think Lou Grade said, look, you've got to get, you know, you've got to have a film, and what sort of film would you like to make? And he wanted to do this fantasy, this Labyrinth fantasy. And of course employed David Bowie to be the main star. And I can just tell you a little story. We'd finished lunch early one day, and this was a group of puppeteers, and we went in, and we were allowed actually to take pictures. And in the book, there's a couple of pictures of me sitting on Jareth's throne, which was the David Bowie character. And anyway, we were taking pictures of each other, holding our different goblins that we were working. We were sort of extra puppeteers. We weren't the sort of leads or anything like that. But anyway, it's terribly exciting to be there. Bowie himself. And he walked across to us and said, "Hello, lads, you all right?" And well, I turned around and went, I couldn't even speak. I was so bad, you know. But friendly, obviously, one of the others said, "Oh, yeah, we're fine, thank you." But, you know, it was such a joy to work on that film. And again, working on Muppet Christmas Carol with Michael Caine. I mean, of course, he played Scrooge. And the scene that I remember with him is that we were, it was the very end. Of course, he changed his whole temperament. He was now going to be a generous, lovely old man, and of course he bought this meal for the Cratchit family, and all these other sort of characters were all joining in for this meal. And it was only quite a short shot, but it took puppets, and of course we were underneath in the sort of trough, as it were, and he was on sort of a platform a bit higher. You wouldn't know that on the film, of course, but he would, in between takes, you know, chat around, say, "Gosh, I think you do amazing work, lads," you know, or whatever. I'm going to say lads, they were women on the show as well. Sorry, sound a bit sexist here.
1: Oh, no,
0: but anyway,
1: no.
0: Anyway, and he was just lovely, and he had told us lovely stories in between, and then he'd get back into, you know, the Scrooge bit, and it was only a short scene, that one I remember. But oh, he was another person, because we were so, you know, well, I personally was so much admired his acting and his skill, you know, and of course all these amazing films he's done. But yeah, they were very special moments in my career.
1: Oh, well, it's been an absolute pleasure chatting with you, Ronnie Le Drieu. Thank you so much for joining us, and it really is a beautiful book with some great photographs in as well, with
0: you and
1: your friends and family and your professional career, and really, really interesting. The book is called Zippy and Me, My Life Inside Britain's Most Infamous Puppet, and it's available to buy on our website as well, in the TRE bookshop section, so listeners can get it from there. Ronnie, thank you so much for joining us.
0: Oh, it's been a pleasure. Thank you so much for having me on.
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5: Hello, it is that time to introduce Richard Fitzwilliams, our art, film and theatre critic. How are you, Richard?
6: Oh, I'm fine. A little hot if I ventured outside, but I've been in most of the time. I mean, it's been unprecedented. 4 heat waves.
5: Oh, my goodness. Yes, it's been one thing after another, hasn't it?
6: It has. It has. I mean, not ideal, not for me.
5: Yes. Oh no, it's a struggle, and you're avoiding the underground.
6: I'm avoiding the Northern Line because it's so old, and you know it really is unpleasant. Whereas, I mean, the District and Circle Line, there's nothing wrong with that. That would be fine.
5: Mm, okay, so you know the bits that you can do and the bits to avoid.
6: I prefer to live a little longer. Yes, absolutely.
5: Yes, absolutely. We'd prefer you to live a little longer as well, definitely. So let's talk about some new films from this week. Clean Skin, starring Sean Bean. This is actually from 2012.
6: Oh, I hadn't realised, funny enough, that was the case. How strange.
5: That's what it said online.
6: Usually I get one in the last couple of years or thereabouts. I didn't, for some reason, see. I must have been, I know where I was looking at it. I must have been interested in it and not spotted the fact that it was old. That explains possibly the said London. But it's quite topical, actually, when it comes to Islamic extremism and also the extremism used to put down the possible terrorist operatives.
5: Yes.
6: So from that point of view, I mean, this would have been 5 years after 7/7, which is quite interesting because it explains why Hadi Hajjaj, who I have to say that he hasn't made a great deal subsequently, makes this movie. I didn't know clean skin is a term for an undercover operative.
5: No, I didn't know that either.
6: I'd never heard of it. Anyway, we meet a tough Sean Bean, is always good being tough, bodyguard Ewan, former British service agent and a former soldier. So, involved with an American arms dealer and also who's in bed with a prostitute, Rena, played by Shivani Guy. Could she have connections to dubious organizations? I have to say, one of the things of this movie is practically everybody who appears in one way or another is dodgy, dubious, and may very well meet a very, very bad and sticky end.
5: Oh, dear. Yes, when you put Sean Bean in a film and give him a gun, goodness knows how long you've got to survive.
6: Which is why I thought he was a very good Macbeth, because he played the soldier extremely well.
5: Yeah.
6: But it was less convincing in the more sensitive roles where he was supposed to be stricken by conscience. Two terrorists, Ash, and this is an interesting character study, Abby Galera, and Paul, played by Tang Jordan. These are clashing with the security operatives, their various battles, gun battles and so forth. Ewan shoots Ash in the arm. Ash is quite interesting because he's Muslim and he's being groomed by a particularly sinister character, Nabil, played by Peter Polycarp, who's urging him to do ever more extreme things for the faith. On the other hand, he's very attracted to Kate, played by Tuppence Middleton. They were students together. Kate's into drink and drugs, which isn't quite what his religion tells him is a good thing. Quite an interesting little personality conflict there. And interesting, too, to follow someone who's genuinely bright, but whose mind is being increasingly warped. Equally, of course, it's not only the activist's mind who's warped, because there's a power struggle at the top. And we meet, it explains why Charlotte Rampling looked considerably younger than I remember. Now we know when the film was made.
5: Yes, quite.
6: He plays Charlotte, and Charlotte is, could she be involved with a right-wing political party? Could she have ambitions to lead the security service? And could she also be using the fact that, as it happens, Ewan's wife was killed by a terrorist in an atrocity, knowing, therefore, he'd be blinded to ethical dimensions. And when it comes to anything ethical, if you look at the way Ewan behaves, well, he goes to a building, home supposedly of a terrorist, but he bashes the door in, goes inside. There's someone there pleading for mercy. Doesn't get much mercy when he won't cooperate, whether he can't or whether he can. The building is set on fire, and it's quite bizarre seeing how brutalized this character is. But there is, of course, as in so many of these lines, where if you cross that line, you cease to be a sympathetic character. Sean Bean does okay here because he is Sean Bean and he's rough and tough, and we understand those sort of roles. But it's not a particularly tense movie. It's quite, and as for who turns out to be bad and who turns out to be really bad, I can only say there's hardly a soul in this movie who is not in some way or another compromised.
5: Oh no! So it's difficult to know who to trust.
6: Oh, I wouldn't trust anybody at all.
5: Fair enough. Okay, who to get behind then?
6: Yes, it's quite interesting, the scenes, particularly sinister scenes of this cleric grooming someone and using religious arguments and totally perverting them. And of course, you've got the other side using ruthless tactics to find out, or supposedly find out, and trace people involved with bombs exploding around London. You get the general message. It's not a particularly remarkable movie. And now I find that it's quite linked to another period, but it's quite entertaining on its level, which it doesn't admittedly try and go beyond, really.
5: Yeah.
6: Lots of very dubious characters. I mean, too many dubious characters. I mean, I must avoid spoilers, but when you have a sidekick and he appears perfectly reasonable, then you suddenly discover that he tries to throttle you. it does mean that even in the security services, of course, you're no longer useful. Get rid of him.
5: Yeah.
6: Except it's very difficult to get rid of you.
5: I like films that are realistic or about things that could really happen, but this is quite close to home, isn't it? So as well as it's good to watch because it's relatable and it's something that could or kind of has happened on a certain scale, it's a bit, it makes it that much more realistic and a bit worrying.
6: Yes, the edgy feel too. You can't sit back and imagine that it's happening in Vietnam or in Thailand or in Ecuador or, or Lithuania or whatever. It's actually has happened, and this was part and parcel of the dangers.
5: Yeah. Okay, well, I've got the trailer here to play for listeners to get an idea. This is Clean Skin.
7: I suggest you pay attention to what I have to say. For far too long, you've ignored what is happening around you. You've not seen the inevitable that is coming. You've not seen me until now.
8: London, a city under siege.

0: Watch. I want you to find who's responsible and stop him in whatever way you feel fit.
1: You'd kill anyone you put in front of me.
2: We must rise up.
3: What have you got in mind?
1: A test of your will. There is a man coming from the Middle East. Ex-military. Your target is everyone.
3: They're not going to stop. Neither will I. I'm going to find every one of them.
1: We've entered the realm of war. And I'm a soldier.
2: Who are you? Who are you working for?
0: Finish it.
3: Okay, now.
2: Boom!
1: Our job is to do what's right. An eye for an eye.
4: That is Clean Skin. Alan says that it's been re-released. It's on Prime as a new release. So, yeah.
5: Well, that was why I got slightly trapped by it, because it was in the... You open it up, you open Prime up, and it was there.
4: Yeah.
5: That's why, I can understand that's as it
4: that's were. What happened. Not a problem. It looks like a good film. So marks out of 10 for Clean Skin?
5: Oh, Clean Skin gets 6 or 7, I'd say.
4: Okay, 6 or 7. And then we have On the Sea, which is also set in the UK, initially about fishermen who seem to be struggling a bit money-wise, and then it takes a rather interesting turn.
5: It takes an extremely interesting turn. Director Helen Walsh has made a very sensitive movie. I mean, this is On the Sea is very like God's Own Country. That was set in Yorkshire, and both of these are gay dramas, and you've got the landscape playing an integral part in the lives of the individuals involved, and against the rugged landscape, there's strange stirrings, there's repression and so forth. You could say that this movie doesn't say anything that God's Own Country didn't, but on the other hand, I do think it's well worth saying, because you've got characters who are very believable, and you've got a married character, Jack. He's a mussel farmer. Very good sound, this movie. I mean, it's absolutely fascinating when you're watching it, when he's actually extracting the mussels. The sound was so good in the cinema that it looked mussels to be presented to you when you were leaving, so to speak, that this wasn't just on a screen, that this was actually, insofar as it could happen. I was most impressed by it visually. Yeah. Excellent. It's North Wales. It's a remote fishing community. And the sound is amazing. Visually also it's good. But it's the way Jack's real sexuality, he's married, he's got son. It's a good performance for the wife, Maggie, played by Liz White. But also there's someone who, as in so many small communities, they tend to be very conservative with a huge C. So it's far from popular when, certainly as far as his marriage is concerned, when certain things are discovered. It's very hard to keep from, for example, his brother, a particularly horrible character called Diffin, played by Alan Jones. They don't get on particularly well, but they're working for the same firm. Well, when he takes young Daniel, who's a sort of itinerant worker, tattooed, very attractive, takes him out, played by Lorne McFadden, in the fishing boat, but they don't get up to a great deal of trawling. The brother guesses what must have been going on, and indeed it was. So set in the sort of tight-knit community, but the acting, the characters, Barry Ward as Jack, it's a very sensitive, totally convincing performance. The physicality is so noticeable. He's not a conventionally attractive figure, just as Daniel, for example, is. But the two of them together, you can see the attraction, and you can see the way the younger man has just drawn out of the older one something that becomes overt. It's very, very well done. And it's all very good performances, using part of the country as a background, and very simple, very strong, done before, you could say, but it's relevant and it's powerful, I thought.
4: Mm. Oh, nice. And nice that you thought it was good on so many levels, about the acting, the story, the script, the sound. It's nice when it all comes together as a film.
5: And you can hear what the people are saying, too, incidentally, yes. When it comes to sound. I just do. It's just sometimes, even dare I say it, in one scene in The Odyssey, it's when people whisper. I mean, of course they do in real life, but when they whisper on screen, I still want them to confide in me.
4: Yes, definitely. Good point. Absolutely. So On the Sea, marks out of 10?
5: 9.
4: 9 out of 10 for On the Sea. Fantastic. We've got the trailer here as well, so listeners can get a little idea.
6: Is it a good catch?
7: Yeah.
6: Don't forget, going out tonight.
7: This makes me feel old.
6: We are old.
7: I don't see how we make up this loss.
8: That's how you want to live out your days, on a floating raft in the middle of the sea.
9: You knew around here?
10: Since September. That's what the work is like.
11: So you've been together long? You and your woman?
9: Since we were 16.
11: High school sweethearts, eh?
10: He was just passing through.
11: Can get lonely sometimes.
12: Do you not want to sit with the men?
13: Everybody's talking about you, you know. What you were doing out on that boat.
14: You answer me, Jack.
15: You've got to go. You're going to drag us all down with you.
10: Everyone has a choice. Either live a lie or you don't.
4: That is On the Sea, 9 out of 10 from Richard. Thank you very much, Richard. Thank you for being with us. Hope you have a great week and it gets a bit cooler.
5: Spider-Man, I hope so. That will liven life up. Good reviews.
4: You're going to Spider-Man?
5: Yes, yes, it's opening tomorrow.
4: Oh, fantastic. Well, enjoy, and we'll catch up on all of that next week.
5: Look forward to it.
4: Thanks, Richard. Bye-bye.
5: Bye.
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1: BBC News with Moira Alderson. Thousands of migrants are scaling the border fence separating Morocco from Spain's North African enclave.

0: enclave of Ceuta. Moroccan border patrols are said to have withdrawn. The authorities say 1,500 people arrived in recent days by swimming. Sebastian Usher reports.
1: This is one of the biggest surges in attempted crossings by migrants from Africa through the Spanish enclave of Ceuta for years. Over the past week, many have swum around the barrier between Morocco and the city. Now thousands more have been jumping over the fence to join them, which is their entry point into the European Union. Security forces on either side of a border do not appear to have taken concerted action to stop the exodus. Ceuta is one of two Spanish-controlled cities on the north coast of Africa. The Spanish government says it's mounting a coordinated response to the crisis with Moroccan help.
0: Poland's Prime Minister Donald Tusk says the missile that crashed into a field in eastern Poland in the early hours was most likely a Russian, but he said there were no reasons to think that Poland was the target. The European Commission President described it as another unacceptable violation of EU airspace, adding the bloc was helping Ukraine win the war in every way it can. Adam Easton is in Warsaw.
2: Mr. Tusk has been in contact with his colleagues in the EU and NATO, and they're all, to a person, condemned the violation of Polish airspace. And NATO has also said that it will continue to protect the airspace of the whole military alliance. And so this is something that Mr. Tusk, actually in his social media post, has just thanked those leaders, his colleagues across the continent, for their show of support.
0: The wife of the prominent Ugandan opposition figure, Kizza Besigye, says he's unconscious and is being treated in an intensive care unit in Kampala's main hospital. On Wednesday, the 70-year-old collapsed in a Kampala court where he's standing trial on treason charges. Mr. Besigye's supporters insist his detention is part of an ongoing crackdown on opponents by the long-ruling president Yoweri Museveni. France, Spain and Greece are continuing to battle wildfires spurred by soaring temperatures, parched vegetation and strong winds. Around 8,000 people were evacuated on the Greek island of Crete. Two people were arrested in France on suspicion of arson, but the authorities say the fires near Bordeaux have not spread overnight. The French Interior Minister, Laurent Nunez, has urged people to remain cautious regardless.
3: Une légère amélioration ne veut pas dire qu'on baisse la garde, loin de là.
4: A slight improvement in conditions does not mean we can let our guard down. Far from it. The wildfire risk map still shows significant danger in southeastern France, which is unusual at this time of year. All of this is to say that the situation remains difficult, and we absolutely must remain vigilant.
0: BBC News.
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7: This is your Spanish news. Prime Minister Pedro Sanchez lifted the state of emergency over wildfires threatening areas near Madrid on Thursday. The blaze west of Madrid has burnt 27,000 hectares and destroyed at least 100 homes since last week, according to a local official. By Thursday morning, only 1,000 evacuees remained in the region after thousands returned home on Wednesday. But a new fire broke out on Wednesday in Fermosel, western Spain, just a few kilometres from the Portuguese border, forcing the evacuation of more than 600 people. Another fire that's been raging since last week, slightly further west in Avila, is the largest Spain has experienced since records began in 1961, with around 50,000 hectares burnt. Two children, aged 10 and 15, have died in a fire in a house in Arroyo de Miel in Benalmádena. Several witnesses called the emergency services at around 5:40 in the morning, reporting a fire on the fourth story of the building. Firefighters and the national and local police quickly attended to the scene. Emergency services confirmed the death of two minors, aged 10 and 15. The mother has been rushed to hospital and is seriously injured. The emergency agency of Andalusia has urged extreme caution in the face of weather warnings for heat in Andalusia until Sunday. AMET has issued a warning for extreme temperatures due to the arrival of the fourth heat wave of the summer, set to last until at least Sunday, August the 2nd. Authorities have issued a series of recommendations to prevent the risks associated with high temperatures. These include drinking water every 2 hours, even if you do not feel thirsty. Special attention must also be paid to older people, the chronically ill, and young children. Light, cold and fresh meals are recommended during the high temperatures. Avoid going out during the hottest parts of the day, as well as avoiding alcohol. The authorities also advise closing windows, curtains and blinds exposed to the sun during the hottest parts of the day and using fans or air conditioning. If those appliances are not available, it's best to stay in the coolest rooms in the house, as well as take baths or cool the skin with wet towels.
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14: Now, I like starting by talking about food, and there was a few articles on food, which is good. You might think that light dishes would be the order of the day as temperatures hit 35 Celsius. This is in the UK, but pretty much the same here. But in a phenomenon nicknamed feta fatigue, Britons appear to have become fed up with healthy heatwave fodder such as salads. Surprisingly, many want unseasonal winter warmers, with Waitrose reporting a spike in comfort food purchases. It said that sales of cottage pies were up by 110% in the past 4 weeks, while recipe searches on its website for spaghetti bolognese, toad in the hole and mac and cheese were also up. I don't want to eat stuff like that in the summer ever. Do you?
18: I'm not great on salads anyway, I must
14: say.
18: Oh,
14: really?
18: No, my wife will tell you today we had a salad at lunch and I proceeded to pick out about 50 cubes of cucumber, which I think is the devil's food, actually.
14: There's not much taste to cucumber, I don't think. I like the crunch of a cucumber.
18: No, and I know people think it's really cool, but I find it stays with me for days after. So
16: I think it's just an expression, call as a cucumber thing. I don't think it's an actual real thing.
18: Oh, right.
14: That's where we go. But I can't imagine having a cottage pie now. I mean, that's crazy.
15: Not a cottage pie. I mean, I'm pretty food tolerant. So in terms of cutting food out, I don't really.
14: No.
15: But I might draw the line at cottage pie and toad in the hole when it's 35 degrees.
14: Yeah, exactly.
16: I've got a feeling this is an old article from a cold summer and Britons are eating winter food because it's so cold outside. I think it's that. I think they've just changed the dates around and said, let's knock this out.
14: I know.
16: No one will know.
14: It's very weird, isn't it? But I definitely eat differently in the summer and the winter and always have done. And I can't imagine. We have a lot of salads in the summer, like as our evening meal. But the salad will have maybe have potatoes or cheese or tuna or things like that. So it's not just like a bowl of lettuce. So it's not, so it is exciting. It's tasty. There's lots of different flavours and different textures and things like that to it. And I can't imagine doing that a lot in the winter. In the winter, we would have hotter, bigger, wintery dishes.
2: So

0: It's more the other way around then, that people wouldn't eat summer dishes in the winter, but they might eat winter dishes in the summer.
1: Well, that's what they're saying, yeah. But why would it just feels too heavy eating that kind of food.
2: I don't know. I think no? I might have a slice of pizza with my salad in the summer and have the whole box in the winter.
1: Fair enough.
3: I would have everything cold as well.
1: Yes.
3: I mean, you can have things like cold curry for breakfast.
1: Yes. Oh, for breakfast.
3: Yeah. Yeah. Really? It's been known. Okay. It's quite a good hangover cure, so I'm told. I've obviously never had a hangover.
1: Okay, your friend said, yeah. Yes. Yeah, no, I get that. It can be nicer the nice day, can't it, actually? Whether it's takeaway or homemade, the curry, because it kind of, I don't know, all the flavours will
3: get like a stew. It's better. Yeah. It's better the older it gets.
1: Yeah, definitely.
3: To a point.
1: This is an interesting one that's come up before, and I was listening to a podcast the other day when they were talking about this, and they came up with the opposite answer and answers in the room. The raging debate over which should be applied first to a scone is jam or cream. It may have been finally resolved. In a nationwide poll, 71% said the first layer should always be jam, which is the Cornish way. 37% of people surveyed claim to have judged someone for doing it the wrong way. Which I think is most bizarre.
0: As long as they're not actually judges and they're judging them and dishing out sentences, yeah. Then that's fine.
1: I don't get why people are so passionate about this. But the podcast I was listening to said the opposite, which is what I would do, having the cream first, because the cream is like butter. The cream is dairy. So the cream is a substitute for butter, and then you put the jam on top. That just makes more logical sense to me.
2: No, I mean, they're not the easiest thing to prepare. They're not the nicest thing to prepare. But if you put the cream on first, the jam is difficult to apply except for a blob.
1: Yeah, a couple of blobs, yeah.
3: Yeah, I agree. My finger is not often on the pulse of the nation, but I'm with it on this point.
1: So you're all jam first, people?
0: Jam first. All jam first, yes. My finger is deep.
1: Okay.
0: On the pulse of the nation.
1: On the pulse of the nation,
0: But yeah, jam spreads, and then cream you can just chuck it on.
1: It sort of makes sense how you're saying it, actually. Yeah. Yeah.
0: There's also a Dorset way of spreading it. I don't know if anybody listening knows, but apparently I was talking to somebody the other day and said the Dorset way, and I'm thinking, there's only two options,
1: yeah,
0: surely.
1: Yeah, I'm from Dorset. I don't know about the Dorset way.
0: Maybe they were lying.
1: They were making it up. Yeah. It's Cornwall or Devon, isn't it?
0: Yeah, you think so, yeah.
1: Devon. Yeah. Forget the beach, a five-star hotel, or a nearby theme park. Holidaymakers have revealed the one thing a staycation must have is a pub on the doorstep. A poll of 2,000 adults who have taken a break in the UK found 61% consider a drinking establishment to be essential. When was the last time you holidayed in the UK?
3: A couple of years ago.
1: Okay.
3: Week in Suffolk.
1: Yep.
3: And definitely having a pub within walking distance
1: makes a difference.
3: Essential. Yeah.
1: What about when you go abroad? There are Irish pubs pretty much everywhere, as you're probably aware. Do you like to frequent an English or an Irish, a traditional pub?
0: Couldn't think of anything worse.
3: Yeah, ditto.
1: Yeah. Yeah.
3: Ditto.
1: No,
3: yeah.
1: It's not something.
3: I want to sample the local places.
1: Yeah, exactly.
2: We might, but it's hilarious. We were on a cruise earlier this year. We were in the Caribbean, and there was two boats, our ship and another ship next by our P&O. And this pile of Brits got off from the other ship, and they just immediately went to find the first British-style pub
1: and
2: piled in. The guy was delighted, obviously, making a fortune. But I just thought, this is crazy. You just come off
1: a cruise ship
2: with everything laid on, and when you get ashore, what do you want to do? You want to pile into the nearest pub.
0: They put cream on first.
1: Yeah, probably. I mean, I must admit, we like wherever we are, we like doing all the local stuff as well. But if we see an Irish pub, we might end up there at the end of the night.
0: They're not an Irish pub, though, are they? Yeah, they just serve some black drink.

0: But they did have some Irish music with Irish people doing Irish. So that, you was, too. That was quite... yeah, that would have been good. So no, it's worth seeing how authentic they are. Fair point. Why the UK's Song of the Summer is this timeless rock anthem from 1985, according to Bryan Adams, obviously in his classic rock anthem Summer of 69. This 1985 hit is still going strong, earning the top spot as the greatest summer song of all time in a new poll, despite only reaching number 42 in the charts back in August 1985. Other ones mentioned on the list, Walking on Sunshine, Here Comes the Sun, Club Tropicana, Holiday by Madonna. Any favourite summer songs? Do you kind of change your music playlist throughout
1: Beach
0: the
1: Boys
0: year?
1: All Beach Boys, Beach all Boys. Summer long.
0: Yeah, Beach Boys, good one.
1: All summer long, that one. That's the one.
0: Mm-hmm.
2: Mungo Jerry in the Summertime.
0: Okay.
2: Has a good summer vibe about it, I think. Yeah. I'm amazed that Bryan Adams only got to number 42. I have a completely false memory. I imagined it as a huge
0: massive
2: hit first
0: hit.
2: Time.
0: Yeah,
2: round.
0: Exactly. It's weird, isn't it? It just goes to show that it's been, I think, pretty much played on loop every summer since. So we feel like it's obviously been a big hit because we always hear it. It's
2: absolutely.
0: Probably one of those. Well, yeah. Mandela effect. Is that what they call it?
1: Yeah.
0: The Mandela effect.
1: Mandela,
0: when you think something
1: recorded any summer
0: no,
1: songs.
0: No, stop it. When you
1: but
0: think
1: if you
0: something...
1: remember him recording summer songs, then that's no. the Mandela effect.
0: When you think something's happened and then you look back and it hasn't. We were discussing this the other day. It's called the Mandela effect. Mm. There you go. Any other summer songs?
3: I think that they're popular because they're good, feel-good, sing-along songs.
0: Yeah, exactly.
3: I mean, often you put the radio on today and you'll hear music that you just want to bang your head on the table with. I just don't
0: not
3: get
0: my
3: it.
0: Show, obviously.
3: But that's me showing my age, probably.
2: I can still remember songs that were playing. The first holiday abroad I had was to Ibiza when I was 19.
0: Yeah.
2: And that was 1983, and I can still remember songs
0: really?
2: That were playing in the clubs. There was New Order, Blue Monday,
0: yeah.
2: Freeze, IOU.
1: Oh, that's a great tune.
2: Yeah, and that was... So there are soundtracks of the summer depending on what you were doing at a particular
0: time
2: as
0: well. Yeah, that's
2: true.
0: And I love how it can take you back listening to songs. You can remember exactly what you were doing when you first
2: For sure,
0: heard
2: yeah.
0: it, which is one of the greatest things about music, definitely. I always like listening to upbeat music, though. I don't like listening to ballads and stuff. I feel like that was something I did as a teenager and haven't really done since. You know, sitting in your room listening to ballads all by myself. I'd rather, you know, listen to uplifting music and sing and dance myself in the car because it's more fun.
2: I'm not sure anywhere in the highway code it would recommend dancing in
0: no,
2: the car, particularly
0: dancing.
2: If you're driving.
0: Okay, maybe like bobbing my head as opposed to actual dancing. One more and we'll take a break. A hint of sunshine is usually all it takes to spark a stampede to the seaside, but it seems that young people today are not so keen to enjoy the nation's glorious beaches because they are too sandy. As well as hating the idea of getting sand blown in their face, in their shoes and across their picnic, Gen Z are also left cold at the lack of Wi-Fi and phone chargers.
2: Oh, excellent. This is where we all shrug and go, God, in my day and young people today.
0: Yeah, exactly.
2: We can have one of those.
0: It's one of those moments, yes.
1: This was one girl called Chloe that said this. I'm going to get sandy. This is one girl called Chloe and there's nobody, three other people.
0: You don't think it's a thing?
1: I don't think it's a thing,
0: no.
1: But I think generally there is less movement and socialising in that generation.
0: Okay.
1: So moving away from... But, you know, there isn't Wi-Fi on the beach, but everybody's got a 3G network, haven't they? A 4G network, a 5G network.
0: Exactly.
1: Somehow you'll get there in the end.
0: Yeah.
1: But I think it's one girl called Chloe. She moaned about it a lot.
0: She wrote to the Daily Mail.
1: She wrote to Daily Mail. She said, Mum, write me this letter. I don't know how to write.
0: Yeah. Exactly. She didn't actually write
1: I'll be in my room.
0: Yeah. But I have to admit, I have become a little bit... What word shall I use here? Used to... going to the beach and getting a comfy bed to lie on. And recently we went to a public swimming pool in a village where that's just on grass and there were different shaded areas, but there were no beds or anything. So we were just lying on the grass. I was like, yeah, fine, let's do what the locals do. But there were like ants crawling all over. Stay there long. It wasn't particularly comfortable. And I can't remember the last time I actually laid on a bed. And I wouldn't fancy it, to be honest.
1: Oh, it's wonderful.
2: Yeah, I do sand every day.

0: I don't, really? I don't do the sun lounges.
1: Yeah, no. See, I must admit, I have gone the other way. I'm not sure I'd do a Chloe.
2: Okay, Chloe.
1: But I might be a bit. Oh, it's sand everywhere.
0: I draw the line at an ant. I am with you there.
1: Okay, thank you.
3: No, I'm with you. I don't like that sensation of the sand, and it.
1: I mean, I did it all the time as a kid and stuff, but now I'd rather be a bit comfier.
2: You can wash it off. There's a big watery thing called the sea.
1: Yes.
2: You walk over to it.
1: I know.
3: Oh, and going in the sea is another whole
2: category. Oh, no.
3: Literally.
2: What's the Wi-Fi like out there?
1: I went in the sea a couple of weeks ago and it was absolutely freezing. But by the fourth time I did it, it was okay. But it took a while to get used to it. But you have to... But sandy beach, it makes your face, you're like, ooh. But it does make a difference on a sandy beach. And we went to a nice sandy beach instead of like a... the monstrosity of San Pedro Beach, which is you have to wear shoes to go in the sand.
0: I'm one of those people who goes in January, so much to the consternation of the locals. But it's usually me and a couple of Norwegians about my age.
1: What? Why?
2: You're the guys hitting each other with sticks.
0: No, it's not the who's the chap who goes into ice pools?
1: Oh, Wim Hof.
0: Wim Hof, that's the chap.
1: Why?
0: It's nice. I don't particularly feel the cold. And actually, I have a theory that if you go in the winter, the reason it feels cold when you go in the summer is because the air temperature is about 35 degrees.
1: Yeah.
0: And the sea temperature will never catch up, so it always feels cold.
1: Yeah.
0: If you go in the winter, they're about the same temperature. So for me, it's not as big a shock going in January. Sometimes it is in the summer.
1: That's a logical explanation. I might think about trying it.
0: and then think about it some more and not
1: do it. Yeah. No, I love whenever I hear people talking about it, cold water swimming, I'm like, yeah, I like the idea of that. And then I'll just kind of put my hand in or put my toe in and be like, no, I don't want to go any further.
2: Isn't the flaw in that is you don't walk around in swimming trunks in the winter, or do you, outside? So if it's the same temperature, it's fine, but you usually got a jumper on or some long trousers.
1: Yeah, that's true. Yeah, good point.
0: No, I'll generally be in swimming trunks and a T-shirt.
2: You're the one. Okay.
0: Yeah, that's me.
2: I've read about you.
1: It's him. Yeah.
3: And Tim and his mates get together to do the rowing song.
2: Oh, yeah.
3: The rowing chant. Try and keep warm.
1: Absolutely. Right, we better take a break.
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1: Good afternoon. You are listening to Men Talk. With me in the studio today is Laurie Pathman, Paul Myers and Guy Lloyd. We were just talking about scones. Clearly the subject isn't closed. How do you say it?
2: Jan first.
1: No, it's scone or scone.
2: But then I might actually sometimes say scone.
1: I'm the same. I fluctuate for no apparent reason.
2: We're fluctuators.
1: Yeah.
0: Scone.
1: Scone.
0: Which is weird because I'm southern, so you'd think I'd say scone.
1: Okay.
3: Yeah, I'm southern, so I say scone.
1: Scone.
2: Is it class or region? Isn't it region? Isn't it class?
1: I don't know. I've discussed
2: but
1: this
2: I don't know which way round.
1: With friends, and one's northern and one's southern, and I can't remember which way round they do it, but I think it's the opposite to... Yeah, I don't think there is a kind of north-south categorical thing.
0: We'll be getting into dinner and lunch and supper next.
1: Oh, yes. Yeah. I said the other day something I would never normally say. I just said, we had that for our tea last night. And my friend was like, tea? You're not from up north.

0: off. I was like, I don't know why I said tea.
1: I've had people say you're not from the North, and it's a working class thing. It's not a Northern Southern thing. We say
0: tea.
1: Yeah.
0: Oh, really?
1: Yeah, absolutely. We will come in for your tea.
0: Yeah, that's true. Okay.
1: And it comes from like mid-afternoon tea. Because it's like an early dinner.
2: Yeah.
0: Okay, fair enough. Parents across the country are bracing themselves for the summer heli days. Whether it's seeing their children lazing about or snacking constantly while on video games, three quarters of British parents say the summer holidays are the most stressful time of the year. Well, I mean, I've definitely noticed a difference in terms of the amount of people and the amount of families and the amount of kids that are everywhere and traffic. Suddenly, I realised that it was one day to the next where the traffic suddenly went mental, and I found out that the day before was when kids broke up from school. And literally, it's like they all descended, and then suddenly the traffic was crazy. It makes a huge difference here, doesn't it, when the summer holidays are here and suddenly there's loads of people.
3: Mm. For sure. Not having kids, I always felt sorry for parents because of the price, really.
0: Yeah.
3: Everything doubled in price. I remember my sister, who brought up two kids, they would book a year in advance and it still cost an arm and a leg. Because as soon as it got to that third week in July, I never went, obviously, at that time, and it was always much cheaper for me.
0: Mm.
3: So the hell bit is the expense for me.
0: Yeah, definitely. Makes a big difference. I saw this today, which I thought was an interesting one. Girl Guides are getting their first major uniform redesign in 36 years with a more casual dress code to boost inclusiveness. From today, a branded top will replace the full outfit, allowing guides, brownies and rainbows to team it with their own clothes. The top focus on affordability and eco-friendliness, with the move all about providing girls with freedom to express themselves. They must wear a branded T-shirt, long sleeve top or hoodie, but then can wear what they want, trousers, skirts.
1: It's the big issue of the day. Just above the Iran war, it's the big issue of the day.
0: But it's serious stuff.
1: But yeah, you know, clothes change, don't they? Practicality and new fabrics, and kids don't want to wear like this apron thing. If it's still the apron, then why would they want to go? I want to go to Girl Guide so I can dress up like in the 1950s.
0: I know, it's really old fashioned, and it's brown. The brownies one. It was a brown dress. It was horrible.
2: I think the most significant move is it gets a military.
1: Yes.
0: Yeah.
2: Effect that it had.
0: Yes.
2: With, you know, epaulettes and cuffs and
1: handcuffs.
2: Badges.
0: Yeah, so exactly.
2: Now it is indeed very, very much up with the times and much more comfortable and wearable for.
0: Yeah.
2: For
1: you look good in it.
2: Yeah. Brown's not my colour.
0: No, but. Be better just, if it's
3: just
0: blue.
3: Do you still have to sew the badges on? That was always the bane of my mum's life. If I got a badge from the Cubs, it was having to sew it on.
2: Well, at least your mum could probably sew. I don't think the kids could sew. So
0: no, that's true.
2: They'd have to get their sewing
0: Maybe
2: badge
0: Maybe there's
2: first.
0: Like a book or something, because I thought that. What about the badges, whether you'd have badges on a T-shirt or a top?
1: They're probably Velcro or something.
3: Or you could iron them on or something.
0: Yeah. Probably, yeah, they'll make it easier, won't they?
1: Look at us judging the guides.
0: The soaring number of pupils bunking off school may be closely linked to online bullying. Youngsters, parents and schools say the well-being of pupils is a major factor behind rising absence rates since the pandemic. This is a serious one.
2: Mm.
0: Going back to childhood, thinking about bullying, trying to think the best way of dealing with a bully, either as the person who's being bullied or maybe as a parent, what to do, what not to do. Any experiences you'd like to share or comments on the subject?
2: I think for me the difference is, let's say when I was at school, there were one or two people you knew you had to kind of be careful with or avoid. They were the recognised bullies. Now I feel it's more of a faceless feeling of pressure that is exerted on children. They feel pressure on the way they look, the things they say, the friends they keep, and it's more of a group pressure on them. So the anxiety is often not very far away, and it's a form of bullying and uneasiness that they struggle to deal with.
0: Yeah.
2: I can understand why.
3: I think that's a good point. I think.

0: I think in our day, bullying was something where once you were out of school, you were kind of home free. And as you said, you knew the couple of kids to avoid or to sort of try and curry favour with.
1: Mm.
0: But now it's online bullying and you can't escape that. It's there 24 hours a day.
1: Yeah. It must be really, really difficult for both the kids and the parents with the online bullying. As you say, you're not going home from school and that's it. It can be constant.
0: Yeah, I mean, the sort of cliche was always you stand up to a bully, which again is fine. Maybe not always super advice physically.
1: Yeah.
0: But because it can turn out the wrong way. Mm. But it's very difficult to do that online, particularly with a herd mentality if there are so many people who are piling on.
2: And 24 hours a day.
0: Yeah, exactly that.
2: So going, staying home to avoid bullying. I'm not sure that makes entire sense in an online world.
1: No, exactly.
0: No, indeed.
2: There's probably more hurtful bullying anywhere in your pocket.
1: Mm.
3: And I'm not sure that the teachers, the educational establishments are really well geared up to handle it. It's a very difficult thing to handle. It's not so, let's say, physically obvious what bullying is going on and who's causing it.
1: Yeah, no, they won't. And people are often scared to speak out. Either the kids who are being bullied might be frightened to tell their parents or the teachers. And then if they do tell the parents don't know what to do either, because they often want to go to the school and do something about it. And the kids are like, no, don't say anything, you'll make it worse. And it's very difficult to know the right way to handle the situation, I think.
0: And if it's out of school, is it necessarily a school problem or is it a wider social problem? Who deals with that?
1: Yeah, exactly. Mm. Very difficult. Okay, one more and we'll take another break. Nearly two-thirds of adults spend worrying about money. God, that's quite a lot, doesn't it? I just wondered whether you worried about money, whether it's something you used to do, you don't do so much now, how often you think about it, whether you feel it's... Yeah, I don't know. I just thought it was an interesting discussion point.
0: I think the weird thing for me was when I was younger, I never worried about it because you just lived a hand-to-mouth existence.
1: Yeah.
0: You live from paycheck to paycheck and you paid the rent and you budgeted. And there was never any money at the end of the week or at the end of the month. So you didn't worry.
2: What are you worried about?
0: Worry about it. I think when you're in a position where you're perhaps earning more and you have bigger financial responsibilities, the thought of what happens when things can go wrong, as in you can lose your house or you can lose something that you've built, you've spent 20 years or more working towards, that I can see how that would prey on people's minds. And it can happen quickly, you know, a change of circumstance, you lose your job, you're unlucky, you're ill, and suddenly circumstances can change very quickly.
3: It's all changed, isn't it? I mean, I had a discussion the other week with my son about credit rating or credit score, because I said to him, what is this and how does it work? Because I'm of the generation where we never had to worry about a credit score. You went to see your bank manager or organised a mortgage or whatever, you didn't have to worry about it. And that just is symptomatic of how you have to go through hoops to get access to money. It puts a lot of extra pressure on you if you're not dealing with it, you know, directly, head on. And the way that money disappears now is also pretty uncontrolled. It used to be you'd spend. Now there's people getting into trouble with, you know, online subscriptions for things.
1: Yeah.
3: That you know, you think you make the wrong click, and suddenly you're into 40 euros a month or whatever for something, and it's unbelievable how many ways money can be effectively grabbed from you, and cause problems ultimately. So it is difficult. There's many more ways now where you can.
1: And with the cost of living rising, you know, a lot of people's rents have gone up, autonomo fees gone up, all their monthly outgoings kind of gone up. But most people's wages haven't gone up in order to compensate that. And it's, I think, becoming really difficult for a lot of people in all different brackets of earning, having to keep an eye on what's coming in each month and what's going out each month and trying to navigate it all. I think it's very tricky.
0: That's true. And it's always been a truism that to be poor is the most expensive.

0: way to live.
1: Interesting.
0: Because you never get such advantageous deals on even things like energy bills. You know, from the old days, putting 50p in the meter was by far the most expensive way of doing it.
1: Yeah.
0: Whereas if you had the money to pay monthly, you always got a cheaper rate. Yeah. It's always more expensive being poor.
1: Yeah, interesting. Okay, we better take a break.
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5: Hannah Murray, TRE in the afternoon.
1: Good afternoon. You are listening to Men Talk with Laurie Pathman, Paul Myers and Guy Lloyd. There's an article here which I admit I thought was really interesting that it was a man that was talking about it because I would expect it more to be a woman. I don't know if that's sexist. I'll tell you the subject. It's all about haggling on the high street. It is a guy that goes into high street shops, Boots, M&S, Tesco, things like that, and haggles, not with anything, obviously. If there are things that have got dents, so he went into Tesco's and there were tins that had dents in them. So he went up and he said, can I get a discount because there's dents in them? All kinds of things like that. Or going into a shop and if there's something wrong with the stitching, asking for a discount, all that kind of stuff. And he gets loads of money off. So the whole article is talking about how much money he saves by haggling in various shops. I just wondered if it's something that you've ever done.
0: Not on the high street, no. Not if there's a fixed retail price.
1: Mm-hmm.
0: And I remember my first job, which dates me, was working for Our Price Records.
1: Yeah.
0: And I worked in various chains in London, and one of them was in Bayswater, which was quite an Arabic area. And I got very used to Arab customers coming in, and there were big stickers all over, £5.99, £4.99. And they come in and say, I'll give you a pound. And you had to explain that it didn't work like that. It was a kind of reverse Monty Python. We can't haggle. It's not built into the system.
1: No.
0: But I must admit, I do it for things like insurance. I will always phone up and ask for a better quote every year, and mm-hmm. I'll change the company. So I'll haggle on annual stuff, just not retail stuff.
1: Okay. Interesting. I know I have done with when I've seen something where the stitching's coming away or something like that. If I've bought clothing and I can see that there's a stitching issue, then I'll always say, "Oh, you know, this is coming apart. I'm going to have to fix that myself." And sometimes they do, and sometimes they don't. So it depends how much I want the garment as to whether I'll buy it or not.
6: I think you are entitled to have the product as advertised, and so any kind of damage, miscoloring, manufacturing fault, you should be able to legitimately ask for some sort of discount. I agree, though. I think it is sometimes a very British thing. We tend not to do it. I've worked in a number of shops in the UK over the years when I was a student and so forth. And I was always shocked by the number of visitors that would come forward and say, yes, I want a discount. I'll offer you, 10%, 20% less. And you'd have to explain, we don't do that in the UK.
1: But, yeah.
6: It's interesting. It would actually make life a lot more interesting, I think, if people were prepared to do it a bit more.
1: Yeah.
6: Because half the fun in that is the haggling.
1: I suppose it would be very difficult to police, wouldn't it? If you're going to a small shop and the owner is running the shop, then it's up to them what they discount. But when you've got a big store and you're employing students, you can't expect the students to make decisions on how much they're going to pay.
6: No, I'm sure the Saturday shop worker is not empowered to make those sort of calls.
7: Really,

0: realistically, model point of sale systems and stop counting systems won't let you do that.
1: No.
0: So if you try and do it in Tesco's, it's very, very difficult. Where you can get away with it would be a Starbucks or a Pret a Manger and say, I want a large one, but I want to pay you for a medium. And there was a little movement in the US.
1: Why would they do that?
0: There was a movement. So it was like negotiating skills. See how many times you can do it and get away with it. And people were doing it and then trying it and like scoring up and say, every single time I've got an extra. And so rather than negotiate a price down, negotiate for more product, because that's easier for something which is more of an intangible, like coffee or food and things they're going to throw away to get away with. I sell electric bikes, and we always sell out, and we do a lot of pre-order. And I reckon probably everyone asks us for a discount, and I politely tell them to F off or come back on Thursday when this one will be sold at full price and then
1: so
0: tell me.
1: So you never do a discount?
0: Never discount. Refuse to discount.
1: Why?
0: Because we're going to sell them at full price. And
1: you
0: some strangers, yeah, we have strangers come to us and say, can you give me, I want £800 off. So I will say to them, I'll say, well, that's my weekly wages. Basically, you're saying you want me to be your slave for a week. And you see their faces change when you reframe it and say, you're really taking the mickey there by asking, a small business for this discount. You wouldn't walk into Halfords and say that. So most people don't do it, but there are things where you can do it. And of course, the online stuff, if it's your subscription, call cancellations and say, yeah, I want to cancel. Why? It costs too much money. Oh, we can put you on a new customer thing here for 80% less.
1: Yeah.
0: Oh, thanks. I never thought of that.
1: Yeah, always worth doing. Definitely. I need to do that more. That's reminded me of that. They say a woman's work is never done. And now a survey has revealed that females crave around 2 hours of me time to get through the day. However, they usually cannot get it due to always their partners and endless household chores. We discussed this on Women Talk last week, but I wanted to say...
0: Is this from the 1950s or something? Is this a time warp?
1: I know, it was really... But I wanted to save it because I thought it would be interesting to ask the men about me time. Is it something that you think of? Do you value time on your own? Not necessarily away from kids and housework, but just me time, being on your own. Is
0: get
1: it something
0: bored.
1: You think about?
0: No, you just get bored.
1: No?
0: No.
1: Okay.
2: I think it's a very good idea. Thanks for the suggestion. Next time next time I'm off to play golf, I'll say, I'm just giving you some
0: this
2: of your
0: gone out
2: me
0: on
2: time.
0: Radio.
2: This is the real thing.
1: You'll give her me time so you can go off and do something else.
2: Yes.
1: Okay.
2: Sounds good.
3: Yeah, I think me time is healthy.
1: Yeah?
3: I think it's unreasonable to expect your partner to have exactly the same interests as you. I mean, presumably you're with your wife or partner because... your tastes
1: you
3: coincide and you
1: yeah.
3: like to share a lot of things, but it doesn't mean you have to share everything.
1: Mm. Yeah. We experienced something last weekend. We went away for a couple of nights and we spent one night at this retreat place that was completely secluded and it was really quiet. And we couldn't believe, because we like to talk and listen to music and stuff, but there was no signal for the phones really,
0: Chloe.
1: No TV or anything. And we were quiet for ages. It was hours before I said, shall I put some music on? And we didn't talk much either. We talk day to day, so it's not like we were like, oh, now we can talk, because we're always talking. And we were just quiet. And it was days after I discussed this on Women Talk, and we discussed what me time meant to different people. For some people, it was getting out of the house. For me, it just used to be doing something on my own. But there would always be some kind of stimulation, like reading a book, watching television, playing a game on my phone, whatever. But I'd be on my own, and that was me time. But in this situation, we were quiet. And I was like, is that what relaxation is? We weren't actually doing anything at all. And it was really weird, but really nice. We were literally just listening to the birds and were quiet.
0: It's like sleeping, but being awake at the same time.
1: Yeah. It felt like real relaxation. It felt like quite a moment.
0: Are you on that tea again?
1: No. But it made me wonder how much or how little most people do that. Are actually completely, whether you've got someone near you or not, but you're just completely quiet. And you're just listening to nature or watching nature. I was watching these wasps having a fight and just being quiet.
2: Yeah, I think in other cultures you'll find that is more of a feature.
1: And yeah.
2: I think it is a pretty healthy thing to do if you can.
1: Yeah.
2: A bit of me time plus a bit of, quiet meditation quiet time. Sort of time, I think is pretty
3: and
2: healthy.
3: And a good definition of whether you're compatible with your partner.

0: It's if you can be in the same room or the
1: be
0: same
1: quiet,
0: space.
1: Yeah. And it's not
0: neither,
1: awkward.
0: Neither
1: or
0: of
1: weird.
0: You needs to say anything.
1: Yeah. Yeah. Yeah, I thought that because we didn't feel the need to fill any awkward silences. It was just.
2: Yeah, perfect.
1: Really nice. Made me question whether I've ever really read because as I say, there's normally something else going on. I find it relaxing, you know, lying in bed watching telly or reading a book or whatever on my own. I class that as me time. But this was like another level. One more and we'll take the last break. Holiday makers are splash again. This was for the women and I thought, I feel like I know the answer already, but I'm going to ask you anyway. Holidaymakers are splashing out £158 on glow-ups to look their best on the beach. More than 4 in 5 women say they'd give themselves a makeover, and 3/4 of men said they would groom themselves for their holiday. Hair colouring, facials, manicures, pedicures. So before you go away on holiday, do you think about, you know, things you need to do to self-groom?
0: No, next question.
3: No, yeah, move on.
0: Yeah. Yes, why not?
1: Okay, thank you, Laurie. Yay! Well done, Laurie. Why not?
2: Well, I may have a haircut.
1: You'd have a haircut. It. Okay. Okay,
3: but
1: well done.
3: That's more maintenance, though, isn't it?
2: It's not. Yeah. Hedge trimming. <yeah. laughs>
1: A haircut. Okay. Well, you joined in a little bit.
2: No, I must admit, I contemplated once when we were going to go away and we would be bearing our bodies on a deck somewhere. And I thought, I'm looking particularly pale. Should I go for the old spray tan first?
1: Okay.
2: But I resisted that temptation.
1: But you thought about it.
2: I did think about it momentarily.
1: Okay. Oh, well done.
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1: Good afternoon. You're listening to the last part of today's Men Talk with Laurie Passman, Paul Myers and Guy Lloyd. This is the headline. I'm spending the kids' inheritance on luxury holidays with my friends. It's my money. I'll enjoy it. So how do we feel about inheritance? Either thinking about it from the point of view of your own parents, how you felt as and when that situation may or may not have risen, or if you have kids, the thought of how much you feel like you're supposed to leave to them or not, because everyone has very different views on this. What are yours?
0: I don't think you're obliged to leave anything.
1: No.
0: I mean, I remember my parents, who haven't been with us, for them blowing their money on holidays. It was, how are we going to care for them in their old age? And
1: yeah,
0: they went into residences and that sort of thing. And my sister and I never thought of that we would inherit anything. It was always what they need,
1: yeah,
0: they will get.
1: Yeah, absolutely.
0: And I don't think the older generation should feel obliged to squirrel anything away as an inheritance.
1: No, I don't either. And I think it's I think it's gross that youngsters expect that. I think it's, if that's the right word, I just think it's horrible that when I hear people talking about, oh, you know, we're getting this inheritance and I'm entitled to this and all that kind of stuff.
0: You're not entitled to something you haven't worked for.
1: No, exactly. Being entitled to their parents' or their grandparents' money, it doesn't have a nice kind of feel to it, does it, really?
2: It's strange, though, because my

0: My father, who's still going 94, God bless
1: him.
0: He still has this feeling, oh, I have to make sure that I'm leaving something for everybody. Aww. We've discussed it many times. And I've said, no, Dad, no, it's really not necessary. Nobody, none of your surviving family need anything. Just go and blow it, enjoy it, have a good time. Do what you need to do.
1: That's
0: just
1: nice.
0: And do it. But clearly has that inbuilt feeling that he really should leave something. Oh. I don't feel the same way at all. I think, you know, you want to help them out when they need it, but you don't need to be leaving stuff further on way into the future. They will surely make their own way.
1: Yeah, absolutely.
2: I come from a long line of non-inheritors. I don't know if anyone in my family has ever inherited anything.
1: But I've
2: got no one really to leave it to, except siblings perhaps, but I'll make sure I spend everything.
1: I took the risk.
2: I did the sweating.
1: Yeah, exactly. Yeah. Exactly.
2: What do they need it for? They're only going to spend it on
3: themselves.
2: Jam.
3: Yeah. Spend it on you.
1: Scones. Yeah,
3: spend it
1: on. Yeah, I just find it.
2: Family tradition.
1: Yeah. I just think it's weird when people expect it and kind of have discussions between siblings. I mean, I know it's a common thing, sadly, for siblings to fall out to do with money when parents die. And, oh, he got this, but I wanted this. All those kind of discussions. It really makes – I'm an only child, so thankfully I won't have those kind of discussions. But, I think it's really distasteful.
0: It makes it very difficult. It can become difficult if it becomes a legal issue.
1: Yeah.
0: I've seen a little bit of that. And it's not nice because it was never intended to be that way.
1: No.
0: But it can be quite nasty. And of course, I'm still waiting. I'd like to see the tax man come round and personally thank us for leaving money because they do the best out of it.
2: Inheritance tax really should be illegal.
1: Yeah,
2: I don't get that. Tom.
1: It's
2: really
1: horrendous,
2: should be illegal.
1: Isn't it?
2: You're grieving, and suddenly you're saying, well, "We've got to get rid of this in order to pay this bill." And
1: yeah,
2: it's awful.
1: It's really awful.
2: Yeah, but who's going to argue it?
1: Yeah, and it's so much.
2: Yeah.
1: It's like not like a little bit, it's loads.
2: Yeah.
1: It's really hot, yeah, not nice at all. Whilst we're on that subject, moving on nicely, human composting is gaining momentum.
2: I had one before we came out.
1: Some countries are seriously exploring terramation, turning human remains into soil instead of burial or cremation. So my question to you with 5 minutes to go is, what would you want to be done with your ashes?
2: Composted. I've just heard about it. It's great.
1: Sounds good.
2: I'm all about it.
1: You like the idea?
2: Ask me something different.
1: Okay.
3: Yeah, I'm seconded.
1: You like the idea of composting?
3: I like the idea of doing some good after my death. And
2: I eat a lot of tomatoes. Do you think I would help tomatoes by giving back?
1: Maybe.
0: I think you could make a closed loop with tomatoes.
2: I think, yeah.
0: That would be perfect.
2: I think it's a good idea.
0: I was just wondering if you go to the garden centre in years to come, will there be a bag saying, you know, John Smith was here?
2: With a face.
1: Yeah, exactly. Yeah.
3: In memoriam.
1: Face of tomatoes.
2: Yeah. you'd be useless on cucumber. Your remains. Your remains would just kill cucumbers.
0: I'll kill them, yeah.
1: Oh, dear. But taking composting aside... burial or cremation? This must be something that you would have thought about.
2: Cremation.
3: Yeah, every time.
1: Yeah.
0: Yeah, cremation. No lasting memorial.
1: Yeah.
0: Nothing.
1: It's interesting. It's become a lot more popular in recent years.
2: You take up space.
1: It
2: costs a fortune. People got to tend for it. What's the point?
1: Yeah. And I think with cremation, I mean, some people, some religions think that all the ashes should be kept together. But I like the idea of spreading ashes all over the place so you can feel like your loved ones are in different places, if that's what you want to do.
3: You're not allowed to do that in a lot of places.
1: No. Well, obviously only in legal places, of course.
0: Yeah, is it the same at the sea?
1: I don't mean Spain. I mean in the world.
3: No, I know some football teams, if the fans have asked for their relatives' ashes to be scattered, they don't scatter them on the pitch anymore because there's just too many of them.
1: Right.
3: So they've got a little space maybe behind the goal that they tip the ashes into.
1: Okay.
2: A special ashtray.
3: Yeah, well, exactly that. Yeah, it is.
1: An ashtray.
3: An ashtray off the pitch
1: yes.
3: so that you're not, the groundsman isn't forever churning ash every time he goes to treat the pitch.
1: Exactly.
2: I was in Kathmandu many years ago and there were burials on the side of the river there and you know, they, you know, the people in the family with their eldest son would start the fire, and it was, you know, his father, and then they'd float them out into the river where their remains would then be cleared up further downriver, I believe in India, where there's one place where their half charred bodies then meet and are dragged out again. There's some Australian guys on the tour, and he said, what a great day today, because I said, I really like, you did the same as us, didn't you? Because I'm thinking, I went and saw other people having a funeral, and it wasn't a great day. It was sort of quite moving. He went, yeah, human sacrifices, never seen that before. And I thought, you really shouldn't be travelling. You really should not be travelling.
3: He's not an argument for travel broadens the mind, is it?
2: Absolutely. Might have been his first trip away, but yeah, how do you explain this to him, you know?
1: Oh, goodness. Yeah, they do it differently there, don't they? It's very, very, yeah, I'm not sure I'd like to see that.
2: They deal with it better, though.
1: Yeah, okay.
2: Because you're dealing with the corpse for a lot longer period. They wash it, the corpse, they sit with the corpse, they talk to it, setting fire, and they set fire at the mouth.
1: Oh, no, I couldn't do that.
2: Yeah, which is pretty difficult, and you think... That's a tough job, but the eldest son will do that.
1: How could you do that to your own parent?
2: Yeah.
1: I cannot imagine that at all.
2: But I guess if you've seen it done 100 times before and it's time to step up.
1: Oh, yeah, it's part of your culture. It just is what it is. It's just, it's not for us. So it's really hard to imagine. Apologies if you're having your scone and afternoon tea.
3: But I do think it is all about cultural difference, and that some cultures aren't squeamish about death. They just accept it as part of life.
1: Yeah, exactly. There were so many different ways of doing it. Even the wake that they do in Ireland, and you know, where people will come and see the body and pay their respects, and it can go on for days, can't it? Things like
3: that. Yeah, that's true. And the whole argument about open casket and closed casket.
1: Yeah, it's a fascinating one. Okay, we have a minute left, so there's no point moving on to the next subject. Any more on death?
2: It's quite fashionable. Everyone's doing it. It could catch on.
3: Only two things certain in life, death and taxes.
1: Yes, exactly. Well, thank you all very much for coming in today. Thank you, Laurie. Thank you, Paul. And thank you, Guy, all very much. We have got, what have we got next? I'm not really sure. I'm coming back tomorrow for the book show at 2 o'clock. Which is repeated on Sunday at 1 o'clock, and it follows Selena, who is back doing her Sunday selection. So looking forward to that on Sunday at 11. And then we'll be back normal time on Monday, all the normal shows that have been different for the last month or so. Giles from 10 till midday, Stephen Ritson from 12 till 2, Selena from 2 till 4, and then me from 4 till 6, back to a 2-hour, having done 3 hours. Have a great weekend.
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0: development here. But in terms of all FIFA competitions, the most immediate concern for FIFA will be the Women's World Cup next year, which is being hosted in Brazil.
1: Thousands of migrants are scaling the border fence separating Morocco from Spain's North African enclave of Ceuta. Moroccan border patrols are said to have withdrawn. The authorities say 1,500 people arrived in recent days by swimming. Our Global Affairs correspondent Sebastian Usher reports.
2: This is one of the biggest surges in attempted crossings by migrants from Africa through the Spanish enclave of Ceuta for years. Over the past week, many have swum around the barrier between Morocco and the city. Now thousands more have been jumping over the fence to join them. Some of the migrants shouted, "Long live Spanish enclave," into the European Union. Security forces on either side of a border do not appear to have taken concerted action to stop the exodus. Ceuta is one of two Spanish-controlled cities on the north coast of Africa. The Spanish government says it's mounting a coordinated response to the crisis with Moroccan help.
1: Brazil's president Luiz Inácio Lula da Silva has confirmed that his government denied visas to two US officials, accusing them of seeking to interfere in October's election. US State Department officials had been planning to travel to Brazil this month and were expected to meet the right-wing presidential candidate Flavio Bolsonaro, who's an ally of Donald Trump. Ione Wells has more details.
3: Two US State Department officials were due to visit Brazil at the end of July, intending to meet with Flavio Bolsonaro and electoral officials, but Brazil blocked their visas, with President Lula saying they were sent to Brazil to meddle in the elections. The US called this baseless. The planned trip came after Flavio Bolsonaro addressed and made unfounded claims about Brazil's electronic voting machines, including that they had the same origin as Venezuela's. He later denied he was questioning the system, instead that he wanted to encourage international observers to attend.
1: Ione Wells reporting. World News from the BBC.
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15: World Cup, if FIFA goes ahead with a plan by boss Gianni Infantino to sell stakes in the competition to private investors. Going to hear from some football fans across Europe on this in a second or two after we bring you up to date with the story with our sports reporter Maz Farouki. So UEFA were critical from the start about this idea. They've been meeting this afternoon. They've come out with a very strongly worded statement indeed. What are they saying?
16: Yeah, this is a really strongly worded statement, Andrew, as you said, the timeline of this is obviously the news of this potential proposal, if you like, from FIFA came out through on Tuesday. And at that point, UEFA were very concerned then about what they described as a FIFA of seeking to enrich themselves and their friends. They brought this

0: messaging services are playing in our society, and whether it's something that we like to promote free speech or something that we see as a safety issue.
1: Just finally, you mentioned Telegram's getting more popular. That usually means, you know, when something like Telegram becomes more mainstream, there's something else in its wake. You talked about Signal. That's pretty big as well. What's the messaging app that's new and edgy that people are starting to use right now and most of us haven't heard of?
0: Yeah, that's a great question. I think one thing that we continue to see is the way that social media apps are trying to fight for dominance here. Instagram is really pushing for people to communicate within the DMs the way that people talk on WhatsApp. But we're also seeing messaging spreading to all kinds of other apps. Spotify, for example, the music streaming app, has added a messaging service. It's something that I think in a lot of ways we're seeing a more bifurcated communication environment where people are talking to the same people on multiple different platforms. So I think this is a space where we're going to see some pretty radical changes in the near future.
1: Very interesting. Thank you very much indeed for that, Thomas. Thomas Germain is the technology correspondent, host of the Interface podcast. This is the BBC World Service with Andrew Peach. 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And we'll have the latest from the Middle East if you can stay with us next here on Outside Source from the newsroom at the BBC in London.
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1: In the West Bank, observing exactly what's going on, and we'll hear some of her reflections soon if you can stay with me for Outside Source. 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
5: BBC News with Moira Alderson. Europe's 55 footballing nations will boycott the World Cup if FIFA goes ahead with a plan by its boss, Gianni Infantino, to sell stakes in competitions to private investors. Europe's football federation, UEFA, said the World Cup was not for sale. Thousands of migrants have crossed into the Spanish North African enclave of Ceuta from Morocco. Some climbed fences, while others swam around by sea. The Spanish Prime Minister, Pedro Sanchez, says he's mobilising resources to address the situation in cooperation with Morocco. Brazil's President Luiz Inácio Lula da Silva has confirmed that his government denied visas to two US officials, accusing them of seeking to interfere in October's election. The Saudi economy shrank by almost 5% in the second quarter of the year compared to the same period last year, as the fallout of the Iran war exerts its toll. The oil sector has been hit hard by Iran's closure of the Strait of Hormuz. US researchers in the United States say large amounts of uranium are being extracted and shipped from the Democratic Republic of Congo, raising safety and oversight concerns. Up to 5,000 tons may have left the DRC between 2000 and 2024. Turkish prosecutors have arrested an opposition mayor on corruption charges. Erdal Başakçıoğlu, a former actor, is the latest Republican People's Party member to face criminal proceedings. Scientists have unearthed a fossil from southern China which gives an unparalleled view of reptilian anatomy from 15 million years before the dinosaurs. The 60-centimetre Ostranaga minuta shows the fish scales of its last meal. And a museum cafe in the Netherlands has lost its red designer chairs after thieves took more than 80 of them from a venue in the city of Maastricht. The cafe manager said they'd been tied down with metal cables and monitored by cameras. BBC News.
1: Live from London, this is Outside Source from the BBC. It's Andrew Peach with you today. And now we've got some reaction to the K-pop megastars BTS, fresh from the World Cup final halftime show, announcing they won't be submitting their music for consideration at next year's Grammy Awards.

0: That's our Middle East correspondent, Lucy Williamson, with me. You can see Lucy's full report from the West Bank by going to the BBC News YouTube channel. Just to remind you of the story that's broken while we've been on the air, European football's 55 member associations under the UEFA umbrella say they will boycott future World Cups if the sports governing body FIFA goes ahead with its plan to sell stakes to private investors. This was decided at an emergency meeting in the last couple of hours. They were talking about this Gianni Infantino proposal, which was supposed to be voted on by mid-September. There's a huge long statement with very strong language in it from UEFA, which talks about the World Cup not being for sale. No one should be in any doubt. We'll oppose these plans with determination. These are moments when institutions are judged not by what they're prepared to accept, but what they refuse to compromise. This is one of those moments. Something we're going to hear a lot more about, because the next World Cup is supposed to be hosted in Europe, and three of the top four teams this year were European sides. So how will that go? Stay with us here on the BBC. More online at bbc.com/news. And from me, Andrew Peach, thanks for being with us on...
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0: online, on mobile, on the TRE app, your smart speaker, and on air. 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
1: Nate, the game is our chief football news reporter, Simon Stone.
2: This is now a challenge to Gianni Infantino, who has basically set a deadline of the 19th of September for countries to respond to his plan, and that will net them $20 million. The first lot of money from this deal with private investment will be landing in FIFA accounts at the end of October. So this is moving quite quickly.
1: Thousands of migrants have crossed into the Spanish North African enclave of Ceuta from Morocco, overwhelming border controls. Some climbed over the fences, while many others swam around by sea. The Spanish Prime Minister says he's mobilising resources to address the situation in cooperation with Morocco. Brazil's President Luiz Inácio Lula da Silva has confirmed his government denied visas to two US officials, accusing them of seeking to interfere in October's election. US State Department officials had been planning to travel to Brazil this month. Ione Wells reports.
3: Two US State Department officials were due to visit Brazil at the end of July, intending to meet with Flavio Bolsonaro and electoral officials, but Brazil blocked their visas, with President Lula saying they were sent to Brazil to meddle in the elections. The US called the suggestion they were trying to interfere baseless. The planned trip came after Flavio Bolsonaro addressed a room full of foreign diplomats and made unfounded claims about Brazil's electronic voting machines, including that they had the same origin as Venezuela's. He later denied he was questioning the system, instead that he wanted to encourage international observers to attend.
1: Poland's Prime Minister Donald Tusk says the missile that crashed into a field in eastern Poland was most likely a Russian air-launched cruise missile, but he said there were no reasons to think Poland was the target. Instead, he said they now went to Ukraine to help them win the war.
4: Ukraina strzela do nich. Ukraina naprawdę likwiduje rosyjskie obiekty.
5: Ukraine is indeed destroying Russian targets because it is at war with Russia, and it's in our interest to support it in these matters, while bearing in mind what we need today in a way that enhances our security. So following this incident, paradoxically, I'll be discussing with the Prime Minister as soon as possible how to provide further aid to Ukraine, should the need arise, because our intention is to ensure that Ukraine does not lose this war.
4: Naszą intencją jest, żeby Ukraina nie przegrała tej wojny.
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1: After a group of thieves made off with more than 80 of them, the red designer chairs were taken from the terrace of a cafe in the city of Maastricht. The cafe's manager told local media he was surprised at the theft, adding that the chairs had been tied down with metal cables. In total, they're believed to be worth nearly $25,000. That's the latest BBC News.
12: Welcome to Outlook. Hello, I'm Jo Fidgen. This is the home of personal stories on the BBC World Service. More than half a century ago, Danish footballers Arne Steengaard and Birte Kjems and their nine teammates notched up a massive win for women when they took home the trophy for the first proper Women's World Cup. It was hosted in 1971 by Mexico, who invited six countries to create and send national teams.
13: La Copa Mundial Femenina de 1971.
12: It was a huge success, with the final attracting the biggest ever crowd for a women's sporting event. Women's football is now the fastest growing sport in the world. But there were a lot of people at the time who hated the idea of women playing football, and that included football's governing body, FIFA, which tried to sabotage the tournament. I've been speaking to goalkeeper Birte and midfielder Anne about their pioneering success and their love of the game.
14: I just played football from, I think I could go on my two feet. I always played with the boys because we have no team in my little town. And it was in the first election game to the national team, I played a match.
12: That was your first match, was when you were trying out for the national team?
14: Yes.
12: Huh. So before that, you'd just been playing sort of, I don't know, casually in the street or on basic pitches or what?
14: We have a place close to the school where all the boys played football, and with them, I loved it.

0: I was playing on equal terms like the boys.
1: You were a bit rough too.
0: Yeah, I'm quite tall and strong, so I was not a little tiny girl.
1: What about you, Beata? What was your football, beginning?
2: Oh, it's very funny to hear Anne telling. Yes, in the beginning, and when I was a little child, I always had a ball in front of me. And I lived in my childhood long away from a village. We lived in a forest.
1: Oh.
2: And there was five kids, and that was my cousins. We played football always. And we made our own goal and our own football ground. Every day I played with my cousin.
1: Were there any girls around?
2: No, there was not any else. But in school, if you want to play football, you must do it with the boys. And the girls said, oh, you are, I think it is called a tomboy in English.
1: Yes.
2: Do the same things as the boys.
1: Yeah. So when did you then, if you lived in the middle of a forest, Beata, when did you actually join a team?
2: I was 15 years old or so. I started playing handball in the nearest town, 8 kilometers away. I went there by bike, and there we saw the boys playing football. We thought there was some other girls who liked to play football, and we thought, why can we not play football? And we did so on our own.
1: Was it different playing with girls?
2: We had a trainer, but we didn't have any teams to play against. Then our trainer contacted other local clubs around our town and said, hello, are there some girls there? Oh, yes, there were a lot of girls around. And then they made also teams. And then we made a tournament.
1: Given the way in which you were playing, so relatively cut off from, you know, the big towns and all the rest of it, how did the two of you get spotted as potentially having national talent?
0: Yeah, it was a quite funny story because I was playing with the boys in my little town, and one of my father and mother's friends came to the field and tell, oh, and I know you have to go to Svendborg. It's a bigger town, close 15 kilometers from me. There will be an election for the national team. But I told him, yeah, but I have to ask my father and mother if I can go with you to Svendborg. And we go with him, full car, because some of the boys want to go and see what that was. Then he told me, when we come out there, he asked the man who was in charge of all and tell him, I have a girl who wants to play. And I need to find a club because I didn't play in a club. So I was a part of Stjernen Svendborg. And in half an hour, then I was member of the club and I played.
1: So until that point, until you'd already been spotted as quite a talent, you had had no training, no schooling in this at all?
0: No, not in football. I played quite early handball and was in the youth national team, but not in football, not at all.
1: How did you get spotted, Beata?
2: In Denmark, there was made a football organization for women because the men's association wouldn't have us as members. It was this association for women who made those matches to select a national team. And because we had made our own tournament here in Ribe, they contacted us, or our trainer contacted them, I really don't know, and said, hello, we have two girls here who could join those matches. And then we did.
1: So there you are. You're both, you know, being

0: headhunted, scouted as really good players. This is 1971. You were how old at that point, Anne?
1: I was 15 years.
0: 15. And Beata?
2: I was a very, very old. I was 20.
0: Past it, frankly, past it. So what was it like to get the news? How did you get the news that you were going to be representing Denmark at the World Cup in 1971?
2: I didn't believe it, Mexico and everything. Very skeptical, yes. But they talked about Mexico and I have seen the Olympic Games in Mexico in 1968. I said, okay, I knew Mexico City and Mexico. And then in 1970, there was the World Cup for men. I could imagine what it was, but not really. It was unreal for me. But they said, if you go through all those matches and be selected to the national team, you will go there. Aha, I think. let me see what's happening.
0: Yeah. And you, Anne?
1: I was not skeptical at all. I don't think I realized what was going on. I knew it was about to come to Mexico. But, you know, I was 15 years old. And for me, it was so great. I loved playing this football. And I think every time, now I'm good. I can play the next game and the next game. And finally, one Thursday afternoon, we played in, I think it was Vanløse in Copenhagen. We played against each other, one from the west side of Denmark and one against the east side. It was fun. I remember we lost 4-2. It was a great match. So I go home in the evening. I told, my friends, I have been in Copenhagen playing football. It was an election for Mexico, but not more. And then late in the evening, a phone call come to my father and mother, and they told go to Mexico. It was quite late Thursday evening. They didn't tell me before next morning because I was to go to school to an exam in history, but it was like a dream.
0: They didn't want you to know in case it distracted you from your exam?
1: Yes.
0: Right, okay.
1: Our teacher, he was, very excited, just as excited as me. You know, I come from a small place, so everyone knows each other. And it was, and maybe Beata was skeptic. Maybe I'm a little naive, maybe. But I was just happy and it was crazy.
0: There was some resistance in Denmark to the idea of women's football. The Danish Football Association, which represented the men's teams, wouldn't let women join them. But they had it better than some of their competitors. For example, the Football Association was actively hostile to female footballers, and the players were scorned and humiliated. A recent documentary called Copper 71 exposed the prejudice they and others had faced. But at the time, Anne and Beata were unaware.
1: You know, we were shocked when we saw it in Copa 71, how bad the English team was treated. We didn't know anything about it when we were in Mexico. So I think I remember when I saw it first time, I just cried because it can't be right. Mm. You can't treat them like this, all these old men.
0: Those old men, the men who ran the game at national and international levels, were about to get their comeuppance.

0: seat many more people than the local grounds, which had been ruled out.
1: There was a very good deal for women's football. Like it ended with 112,000 people around the ground. I think it is a very good part of the story that there were so many people to watch those matches. If we have played on a little ground with 5,000, then I don't think it will have been so much attention about it.
2: Well, this is the thing. I mean, playing at these enormous stadiums with 100,000 plus capacity, the media company that owns the biggest stadium has a very big incentive to make sure that there's a lot of promotion for this tournament so that they can fill the ground and sell those seats.
1: That was very important for them. They had to also to earn some money. But I really don't know about those people were there for free. I don't know, but I don't think so.
3: You know, they have had Olympic Games in 68, the World Championship for men in 70, and they felt they were ready to do a tournament for women, and they had so big work promoting this tournament, you know, merchandise you have never seen.
4: Bienvenidos a la Copa Mundial de 1971. ¿Qué multitud tenemos aquí? El público está rompiendo todos los récords de asistencia.
5: El Estadio Azteca es enorme, ¿no? Habían dicho, mamma mia.
2: Had either of you been out of the country before?
1: No,
3: it was for the first time going by plane and for the first time staying in a hotel. And from the minute we landed in Mexico City, there was such a big crowd with journalists and photographs. And from the first day and every day in we trained, there was a lot of people. We write autographs and it was crazy. We come from Denmark, and maybe when we played a match home, there were 50 people looking.
2: 50 people to tens of thousands in one fell swoop. What were your impressions of Mexico?
1: I have never seen and I've never been in such a big city before. And I was, we saw the part around Mexico City where all the poor people lived in sheds and crowded together, and on the corner when we stopped for the traffic light, and there was a lot of children there selling everything. Oh, that was a very, you know, very impressive for me to see that, and I said, "Oh, that is the backside of such a big city." That was a little difficult to realize that the world looked like that.
3: Yeah, we have never experienced poverty like this. You know, we live in a small country. It was shocking to see, especially the children
1: sitting on the street begging and selling everything. It was a shock for me to see that.
2: And culturally, a very different place from Denmark. I imagine everything about it felt alien, didn't it? The sounds and the smells and the, you know, the food and everything. What really struck you?
3: It's so strong emotions and colors and you know, smells, much more than we were used to at home. I like the way they are. I like this. You know, in Denmark we have control and we are not showing emotions. I like when they show emotions.
2: Did you become a bit more emotional when you were there? Then did you feel freer to be emotional?
3: Yes. It was allowed to be emotional.
2: What kind of emotions were you feeling in Mexico?
3: Excitement. I felt in a kind of way, you know, people cared about us. I know maybe it's naive again, but I felt free because

0: I felt that we were welcome. I don't know if you have the same, Birte, but for me, it was the best weeks in my life. And you know, it's quite a strong thing to say.
1: Yeah.
2: It was a very happy month we were in Mexico. I felt free too, but I felt also a little bit sad for all the kids and the poor we saw. But the people who came to see our training, they were very positive and they gave us presents. And that was really nice to be a part of this way of life.
1: So people were turning up to your training sessions and giving you presents?
0: Yes. Yeah. And, you know, they need to have pictures. And I think people, it was the highlight of the year.
3: It was literally like a wave hitting you. You thought it would knock you off your feet.
4: I had to shake myself, pinch myself. And it wasn't just young kids, it was men, grown men.
5: La sensación es un hueco en el estómago.
1: Germany, and what happened there?
2: It was a lot of music, a lot of balloons, a lot of dancing.
0: It was great. You know, it was, you know, when we see the Olympics, when they open, all team go in, as we were on the field, and a lot of dancing people in their national dresses, I remember.
1: Were you proud at the moment? At that moment?
0: Yeah.
6: Yeah.
2: And also a feeling of it was unreal. I thought it was really unreal. Is that really happening? And then I said, yes, it do. And yes, and then I think, okay, be happy, you are here.
1: How were your nerves?
2: No, I didn't have nerves in that way.
1: No? Anne, you neither? No?
0: No, and that's strange because I get nervous when I have to play. But in Mexico, I was not nervous. You can see when we go around the field before the final, we just wave to the crowd and we are smiling. And I don't think we feel any pressure. Ellen was nervous.
2: It was the Mexican team who had to be nervous.
7: El público espera hace horas fuera del Estadio Azteca. Se espera que el estadio esté totalmente lleno.
1: Before meeting Mexico in the final, the Danes had to take on Italy and France in their group, both matches to be played in Guadalajara, 500 kilometres from Mexico City. Today, it's a 6 or 7 hour drive. Back then, it took longer. The sponsors of the Italian team had forked out for a modern air-conditioned bus to take them there. Denmark were not so fortunate. Their bus was old and rickety.
0: Yeah, it was. We had a very, very old bus.
2: Very old bus. Yeah. Yes, we were out in nowhere.
0: Remember, Birte, we stopped one place to train a little
2: and eat some lunch. We had lunch with us.
0: We have pictures where we are standing close to big cactus, and it was
2: But the bus, it was coming smoke out of the motor, the engine, and the driver was very unhappy sitting there and trying to start the motor again, but it wouldn't start. And then we realized, okay, we are sitting here, we can't go further. And I don't know how the they called the Italian, and then the Italian team came, the bus came and picked us up.
1: Your rivals came to pick you up, which was decent of them, wasn't it?
2: They had a new bus, a very new bus with air condition and everything.

0: And it was luxus for us to drive in the Italian bus.
1: Denmark drew against Italy in Guadalajara and they beat France, putting them through to the semi-finals where they would meet Argentina. In the other semi, Mexico was playing Italy. Turned out to be quite a contentious match. Anne and Birra were there to see it happen. That's gone for our half-time. We're going to clear the pitch for a few minutes and when we come back, Anne and Birra will tell us about the various dramas ahead of that final in Mexico City and what happened when they resumed normal life in Denmark. This is Outlook.
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1: Team win the first Women's World Cup in Mexico, but the men at home are not impressed.
0: Okay, that was fun. You had played football in Mexico, that was fun, but we don't care. We will not have you here in our association. You had to go back to your kitchen.
1: Back after the news.
6: BBC News with Moira Alderson. Europe's 55 footballing nations have agreed to boycott the World Cup if FIFA goes ahead with a plan to sell stakes to private investors. That prospect is likely to discourage investors in the project since European teams dominate the game. UEFA's vice president said FIFA's plan ran counter to the ethics of football. Thousands of migrants have crossed into the Spanish North African enclave of Ceuta. The Spanish Prime Minister, Pedro Sanchez, says he's mobilising resources to address the situation. Brazil's President Luiz Inácio Lula da Silva has confirmed that his government denied visas to two US officials, accusing them of seeking to interfere in October's election. The Saudi economy shrank by almost 5% in the second quarter of this year as the Iran war exerts its toll. The oil sector has been hit hard by Iran's closure of the Strait of Hormuz. Researchers in the United States say large amounts of uranium are being extracted and shipped from the Democratic Republic of Congo alongside cobalt exports. They say up to 5,000 tons may have left the DRC between 2000 and 2024. Turkish prosecutor on corruption charges. Erdel is the latest Republican People's Party member to face criminal proceedings. The Archbishop of Canterbury has recommitted to spending $135 million in reparations for the Church of England's direct role in the transatlantic slave trade. Dame Sarah Mullally was speaking in Ghana, where many slaves were trafficked to the Americas. And a museum cafe in the Netherlands has lost its red designer chairs after thieves took more than 80 of them from a venue in the city of Maastricht. The cafe manager said they'd been tied down with metal cables and monitored by cameras. BBC News.
1: Hello, I'm Jo Fidgen. Welcome back to Outlook. And we're running straight back onto the pitch in Mexico City, where the first proper Women's Football World Cup was taking place in 1971, a significant event in the sport's history, but largely forgotten until the release of a recent documentary, Copa 71. Six countries had sent national teams to Mexico. England and France were the first to go out. The hosts were due to meet Italy in one of the semis. The other was between Denmark and Argentina. Playing midfield for Denmark was Anne Stengel. In goal was Birra Kims. The result, a crushing 5-0 win for Denmark.
0: Really, we were a team. We were not 11 individuals. We were a

0: team. We fight for each other, and we were very disciplined. Our team spirit was our strength. You can see now, even we meet our Danish-Mexico team, we meet and have a little party together every year. And that's a product of this team spirit.
1: It got you through to the final. You just had to find out whether you were going to be playing Italy or Mexico. How did you watch that match? Were you watching it on TV? Were you at the ground?
2: Well, on the stadium.
1: You were at the stadium?
0: Yes, sitting other people, yes.
1: Quite a controversial. There were a couple of disallowed goals for Italy. There was a fight on the pitch.
0: There was also a fight when we played against Italy. Yeah. It was very, very rough. And we saw it again when they played against Mexico.
1: Not quite the image we have of women's football, fist fights on the pitch, but the Mexico-Italy match was really fraught. The decisions all seemed to be going Mexico's way, and the Italian players let rip. They ended up losing 2-1, putting the hosts through to the final. There had been quite a lot of pressure for that to happen. But a couple of days before the big game, the press reported that the Mexican players, who were ordinary women and not at all well off, were unhappy not to be getting paid. The tournament was a commercial affair and making big profits, but the footballers were performing for nothing. The Mexican team went on strike and said they wouldn't participate in the final. The Danes weren't being paid either, but they were in a very different position and from a much wealthier country.
0: We were going for free. We had the flight and living on the hotels for free. That was it.
1: Were you okay with that?
2: Yes, I was. I couldn't dream of, want money to play. That was not the time.
1: Right.
2: I think we got a lot of things, like Peter says, there for free, and we had so big experience.
1: Money very nearly derailed the tournament, didn't it? Because there you are, you're through to the final, Mexico is through to the final, and then it's rumoured that the Mexican team might actually pull out because they weren't being paid.
0: I do understand the Mexican team. I think many of the women from this team is living very, very poor. I could imagine. And then they saw so much money go just past them.
2: It was not the Mexican team who at the first wanted money. It was a journalist.
0: Yes, yes, yes.
2: They told them, you need to get money for this because all people around, they earn money. They were very sorry because that was not what they wanted, but they felt a pressure to ask.
1: Forthcoming, and at the last minute, the Mexican team decided to play the final regardless. It was to take place at the Azteca Stadium in Mexico City.
3: El público espera hace horas fuera del Estadio Azteca. Se espera que el estadio esté totalmente lleno.
1: I'm just wondering how you felt, because yes, it's fantastically exciting to be in the final, but you're going to be playing the hosts, who are going to have the support of the crowd and who are letting it be known to you that they are backing Mexico.
0: We had a special experience when we saw the match between Mexico and Italy, because we were on the stadium, and when all the people realized that we were there, and Mexico won the match against Italy. And then, Mexico and Denmark are going to meet in the final. They turned around and they were shouting. And I think we were a little bit afraid because we said, we had to go to our bus now. And we really must run in our bus. And then the crowd was standing around the bus, knocking the bus and shaking it and crying very loud and shouting very loud.
1: Were you scared in the bus?
0: I was a little bit scared, yes. In the night, the Mexican fans and supporters came and drove around the hotel, sitting in the top of their cars and hanging out of the windows, and the horn said, "Dude, dude," and they were shouting

0: Mexico, Mexico, rah, rah, rah. We couldn't sleep that night because all that noise.
1: This is the night before the final?
0: After the semi.
1: That night, okay.
0: Yes. And then our trainer said, oh, that's not good. We had to sleep before the final. And then the Danish ambassade arranged that we could sleep by Danish business people around in Mexico City. So we were split up. You sleep there, you sleep there, you sleep there. The last night before before the final. So and then we couldn't really talk as a team, so we couldn't make each other nervous. We had to speak with the Danish family, and then we had to think about something else. That was really good. That was relaxing in a special way.
1: And on the day of the match then, how were you feeling?
0: I was feeling very well. We were sitting there in was very, very, very old bus with a police motorbike in the front and with a police car in the back with, you know, the blue light on, and we're going through the city to the stadium. And I was a little bit nervous, I had to say, but I remember it as that was okay. Now it was the big match. Now we had to do everything what we could.
1: How were you feeling, Anne?
2: I felt quite good, but you know, when we was in the bus and you know all this police and I could feel my heart knocking a little harder. When we come down and was ready to go up on the field, you go up behind one goal, and when you look up, you could hardly see the sky. It's a very massive stadium. It's fantastic. You were really feeling trapped in a good way.
1: This is the Azteca Stadium. I think it seats 110,000 people. And from looking at the footage, every seat was filled.
2: Yeah, yeah. And you hear this sound. I felt good. You know, they also put the final in the middle of the day to get the warmest time of the day. But it didn't matter.
1: What is your standout memory from that match? I mean, can you still replay it in your head?
2: Yes. And, you know, every time we meet every year, most of the times we look at the final.
1: You watch the match?
0: We watch the match.
1: Are you there thinking, yep, I played really well that day? Or are you there thinking, oh, should have done better with that kick?
2: We make fun of each other, you know. Why did you do that? We had a friendly and good humor. We can tease each other.
1: Remind me, what was the result?
0: The result? 3-0.
1: 3-0.
0: Yes, yes. That we remember.
1: The final whistle. What happens?
2: A lot of people ran to the field. It was quite crowded.
0: It was very crowded on the field, and that we never see anymore because the crowd around the field can't go on the football ground anymore.
1: Yeah.
0: Well, this time they could. Photographs and people and everyone.
3: El árbitro pita el silbato. El sueño mexicano se acabó.
1: I mean, it's interesting now you're considered pioneers and made a real difference to women's football. But at the time, when you went back to Denmark, champions, how were you received? Were you received as women who had achieved something fantastic?
2: Yes. In the moment we come home, you know, I felt that they were proud of us in Denmark. But, you know, it didn't come out that... Well, then we could be in the men's association, you know.
0: When we landed in Copenhagen, we were met of a lot of journalists, and we were met of the national TV, and we had saying hello to us by the mayor in Copenhagen, and there's a lot of speeches, but okay, that was fun. You had played football in Mexico. That was fun. But we don't care. We will not have you here in our association. You had to go back to your kitchen. Oh, they didn't say so, but...
2: Oh, no. I think we were not abandoned, but we were ignored.
0: You were ignored, yes. That's right.
2: You know, it's a difference between the English team because they were abandoned.
1: As Anne says, the England team had a torrid time when they got home, defeated. All the sexist tropes were wheeled out and the players were actually banned from playing as a punishment for participating in an unsanctioned tournament. Women's football in Britain was set back by some years. The victorious Danish women weren't exactly embraced by the football establishment, but they did at least have something to celebrate.
0: In the local clubs where we came from, there was a party and a big celebration everywhere. And that was in the local papers, and not in the national papers.
2: Yeah, when we were in Mexico, my father and mother bought, of course, all the papers. And there was a lot of writing about us in Mexico. They knew what happened in Mexico.
1: So the press acknowledged what you had achieved, but the Danish Football Association still wouldn't let you join.
2: Yeah.
1: The chair said, over my dead body.
0: Yeah. Yes, the chairman said so, yes.
1: But in fact, they did relent a couple of years later, 1974?
2: Yes, 74, yeah.
1: You were allowed in.
0: The way we got to be accepted was through the local clubs, the local tournaments were made everywhere, and then the clubs said to the Football Association, you had to be serious about the women. They really want to play. And there was a press from underneath to accept us. It took some years, but in the end.
1: How long did the two of you keep playing for?
2: I played football in the national team till 82. You know, I played football till I was 54. And I played with my two girls and they played football too. And I ended up in front, in the middle, and Christine in the right and Trine in the left. And we made a lot of goals. It was quite fun. But in 75, I started playing. I was elected to the national team in handball. So I played almost 100 games in the national team in handball and was to the world championship in 75. And I do a lot of running and I jump, and I wanted to do it all, but finally football is my sport, my best sport.
1: And you, Bessa?
0: I stopped in 1976, I guess so. Yes, and then that was happening for women. I got pregnant when I had two boys, and then I tried to start football again, but I had too much to do around my job and my family. So I started running orienteering in the forest, you know, with a map and a compass around in unknown terrain. That was together with the boys, and I was really good to it.
1: Yeah. So until this documentary was made quite recently and, you know, has got us all talking about it, did people outside your immediate circles know that you had played in a Football World Cup?
2: Yes, I think a lot of people knew about it. But, you know, I was not the one who spoke about it when, for instance, my girls were small. It was so many years when it was like a forgotten triumph, like this book, you know, a journalist from Denmark write a book about us in 2018. That was the first time any focus was on our big event in Mexico. And after that, we come into the Hall of Fame for football, and now they want to make a movie about 71, a real movie, you know, a playing movie.

0: I would like to say that many friends and neighbors and citizens here around have seen the film, and they were surprised. All of them know that I had played football and so and so and so. But then, okay, yes, you have done that. But then they saw the movie, then they said, oh, was it in that way? They didn't know. It is a real story. And it is very special that we have this fantastic experience in this month in Mexico and coming home and so. And then afterwards, there was silence. And then now, there's a very much publicity about it. And that's very special. And now BBC, I couldn't imagine that it will happen. But I'm so pleased and so glad that this story has been told. It will be the part of the women's history. And that makes me very, very glad.
1: My thanks to goalkeeper Biera Kjems and midfielder Anne Steingaard. By the way, it would be another 20 years after that tournament before FIFA would see fit to host its first Women's World Cup. The producer of today's Outlook was Julian Siddle. I'm Jo Fidgen. Thanks for your company. See you next time.
2: BBC World Service, and now history told by the people who were there. It's Witness History with me, Jane Wilkinson.
3: This is the only time I've ever spoken to anybody about this in this way.
4: Oh, thank you, Bernie.
3: You said to me, why did you do it? And that really caught my attention.
2: Meet Bernie Bubness. He's in his late 70s now. But as a teenager, he helped kickstart what became a cultural phenomenon around the world and a billion-dollar industry. Here's CBS News.
5: First day of New York Comic Con. A celebration of comics, TV, movies, gaming, and more.
2: In 1964, in New York, Bernie and a group of his mates organized the first official Comic-Con, and they were just 16.
3: We were kids, and what seemed like a great idea the moment we said, let's do it, when you then put yourself out there, boy, oh boy, that's scary. And for many years, it was almost forgotten that we even did it.
2: First, let's go back a little further. It's Long Island, New York, and Bernie is having a tough time.
3: I hid in my room at an early age to be away from my father, who was scary. Well, he'd drink, and for a while, I would hide, and I enjoyed comic books. I guess I just wanted to get as far away from the reality that I had when I opened that door. I wanted to become a professional artist. I wanted to draw comic books, but that wasn't going to be. My father passed away, left us a lot of bills, and my mother gave me the mortgage to pay, just keeping a roof over our heads.
2: Bernie gets a job selling coats, but he hasn't forgotten his love of comics, a world where good battles evil.
3: I published my own fanzine, being a small, self-produced little booklet that fans would do to talk to other fans. So in the first issue of that, I wrote an article about what the first comic convention would be like.
2: And in 1964, there's a real-life backdrop to Bernie's dream.
6: All's fair but the skies in Flushing Meadow for the opening of the New York World's Fair. The steel Unisphere, 12 stories high and light as lace, is the focal point of the great international exposition.
3: People would be coming to New York because of the World's Fair, and I thought that would be the perfect time for this thing to happen.
2: But making the idea a reality proves difficult, at least for the adults.
3: It turned out nobody could really pull it together. So I just said, hey, we should do this ourselves. This is ridiculous. And that's it. At that moment, we became a team of three.
2: Our comic book heroes, Bernie and his fanzine friends, Len Wein and Ron Fradkin.
3: We weren't a team. We couldn't sign a contract. But I always looked a little older than I should. And plus, we had cash. We were looking for places for it to be, and they said, hey, you can have a room at a YMCA in Newark, New Jersey. So we gave them $25, and from that moment, I started putting ads into fanzines that this Comic-Con was going to happen.
2: So they've got a venue. Now they have to fill it.
3: My only thought was that we had to have dealers, people who were into comic books, and we wanted to give away original artwork before it becomes a comic book. We also had

0: not standing up straight. And that's why I guess I had to finish what I started.
1: Bernie never did become a comic book artist. Instead, he went on to have a successful career in advertising and sales. And he still enjoys comics. He was talking to me, Jane Wilkinson, for Witness History.
2: TRE, your voice in Spain.

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4: 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So that in turn requires you to sweat even more to keep cool and achieve a given amount of evaporative heat loss.
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6: The World Cup cannot be treated as an investment project, and so long as Europe has a voice, it will never be for sale. The 55 members of European football's governing body, UEFA, have voted to boycott future tournaments and all FIFA competitions if it presses forward with plans to sell stakes in its competitions to private investors. We'll have the latest on a dramatic move on Sport Today. Also on the show with me, Maz Fruqi, the latest from golf, cricket and the Commonwealth Games.
7: BBC News with Chris Aldridge. Europe's 55 footballing nations have agreed to boycott the World Cup if FIFA goes ahead with a contentious plan to sell stakes to private investors. That prospect is likely to discourage investors in the project, since European teams dominate the game. The Egyptian president has warned of a wider regional escalation of the Middle East conflict a day after an unidentified drone caused a fire on two gas storage vessels at the Mediterranean port of Damietta. It's the first reported strike on Egypt since the US-Iran war began 5 months ago. Spain says it will deploy troops to reinforce border security in its North African enclave of Ceuta. It comes after thousands of migrants stormed across from Morocco. Brazil's president Luiz Inácio Lula da Silva has confirmed his government denied visas to two US officials, accusing them of seeking to interfere in October's election. President Zelensky of Ukraine says preliminary data shows that Russia used a North Korean ballistic missile in an attack that killed six members of a family overnight. It suggests Moscow has received a new supply of weapons from Pyongyang. Hungary's prime minister says the country's only operating nuclear power station will shut down entirely for the first time because of record low water levels in the Danube. The Pocs nuclear plant produces nearly half of Hungary's electricity. Researchers in the United States say large amounts of uranium are being extracted in the Republic of Congo alongside cobalt exports. They say up to 5,000 tons may have left the DRC between 2000 and 2024. The Archbishop of Canterbury has recommitted to spending $135 million in reparations for the Church of England's direct role in the transatlantic slave trade. BBC News.
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6: The medals continue to come thick and fast at the Commonwealth Games. There are 17 golds in all up for grabs on day 7 in Glasgow. We'll head there shortly to hear the latest from the athletics and from the track cycling as well. Hello from me, Maz Fruqi. Welcome to Thursday's Sport Today. In a packed show, we'll also discuss the latest on the Women's Africa Cup of Nations, why England's men's test side have opted for a new head coach with no international experience at coaching level, and we'll be at the opening day of the Women's Open as well. But we start with that huge news rocking the world of football, that the 55 members of European football's governing body UEFA have voted to boycott future tournaments and all FIFA competitions if it presses forward with plans to sell stakes in its competitions to private investors. You'll remember the news we brought you earlier this week on Sport Today, that UEFA had accused FIFA of seeking to enrich themselves and their friends through its proposal to sell stakes in a private company.

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1: Parachuting at that time was not for the faint-hearted. Even so, the pilot overshoots the landing slightly and she ends up stuck in a tree.
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1: And she basically tells him to F off. Yeah.
3: And then she wants get to me out of this bloody tree, mate.
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4: BBC News with Moira Alderson. Europe's 55 footballing nations have agreed to boycott the World Cup if FIFA goes ahead with a plan by its boss, Gianni Infantino, to sell stakes in its competitions to private investors. The unanimous decision was reached at a crisis meeting of UEFA, Europe's football federation. Our sports reporter Joe Linsky has more.
5: They say the World Cup cannot be treated as an investment product. It is one of football's greatest sporting legacies. It has been built over generations by players, national teams and supporters across every continent. No part of it should ever be surrendered to private investors. Is not for sale. 55 European nations all united in condemnation of these plans and they are willing to boycott the World Cup. It is quite an extraordinary development.
4: European teams dominate the game of football. Our business editor, Simon Jack, has been assessing FIFA's proposal.
6: FIFA is a not-for-profit organisation owned by 211 football associations around the world and it owns the rights to the World Cup. The 2022 tournament in Qatar made nearly £6 billion. It's thought the recent event in the US may have made double that. FIFA thinks it can make much more. So FIFA wants to sell a stake in a new $20 billion for-profit company, which owns the commercial rights, to private investors with the nous to maximise revenue. Mr. Infantino is offering FIFA members a carrot and a stick. Vote in favour and we'll give you £15 million immediately, rising to £30 million if the deal is done. Vote against and get a quarter of that amount.
4: The Egyptian president, Abdel Fattah el-Sisi, has warned of a wider regional escalation of the Middle East conflict a day after an unidentified drone caused a fire at the Mediterranean port of Damietta. He says an investigation is underway to determine who carried out the attack. It's the first reported strike on Egypt since the US-Iran war began. Our security correspondent, Frank Gardner, says there appears to be no endgame in the war.
7: The fundamental problem here is that I don't think the US has a clear strategy. The very fact that they said this is only going to take 4 to 5 weeks and it's gone on for 5 months shows that the US is not in control of the situation yet. They've got the firepower. They can win lots of tactical victories. They can knock out any number of bridges and boats and facilities on the Iranian coast. But have they got a strategy that actually finds a way out of this? Apparently not.
4: Spain says it will deploy troops to reinforce border security in its North African enclave of Ceuta after thousands of migrants stormed across from Morocco. The Spanish government says that 9 people have died so far trying to reach Ceuta. Migrants have been climbing over the fences while many others have swum around by sea, overwhelming local police. BBC News.
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11: Recognise that as a church we played that part. We have to apologise for that. And therefore, for me, I have to understand the story. I have to in some way understand the suffering, which is partly why I'm here today, and continue to repentance. Part of lament is to actually find a way of healing, reconciliation and restoration for those communities that have a legacy of that today.
4: Ghana has strongly advocated for reparations for slavery and successfully pushed the United Nations to recognise the transatlantic slave trade as the gravest crime against humanity. BBC News.
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12: Bienvenue à cette cérémonie d'inhumation pour une soldate inconnue de la Grande Guerre. As we lay to rest an unknown soldier of the Great War. Though his name is lost to us, his life is not. He was someone's son, a friend, a comrade in arms.
13: I've never seen so many dead men clumped together as what I saw then. And I thought to myself, oh, the world's dead. They're all dead.
6: We're standing on the site of one of the bloodiest days in the history of warfare, burying one of the many young men who died here. The 1st of July, 1916, the start of the Battle of the Somme. Here in the fields of northern France, more than 19,000 British soldiers and 6,000 German soldiers lost their lives in that one single day of the First World War. 40,000 British soldiers were injured or captured. It's still one of the costliest, most bitterly fought battles in British military history. And in the following 4 months of battle, more than a million soldiers from both sides would be wounded or killed. In Northern Ireland, where I come from, whole streets lost their sons in the first 2 days of the battle. And here in my home city, Belfast, among the Protestant community, the memory of what happened at the Somme 110 years ago is still, incredibly, after all these years, very much part of daily life.
14: I used to live just over there, and even just walking to the shops, you have the Somme remembered on walls around you. Behind this building, literally just on that street, there's another Somme mural. Because in Belfast, more than the Second World War, the Somme is remembered on walls across the city, not just at war memorials.
6: And it's not just murals and memorial gardens.
15: In working class loyalist communities right across Northern Ireland, marching bands are a massive part of life. People get together, play flutes, drums, and they'll march for many different reasons, but one of the big reasons that they do march is to commemorate the Somme.
14: Why the Somme? What is it about that battle that's so important to you guys?
16: On the first day of the Somme, there was over 2,000 lives lost that came from these streets, so we think that it's important that we carry their name on and remember the sacrifice.
17: You know, when you look back and listen to some of the stories that I've certainly heard, there was young men ran away from home. A fellow out of our band, his uncle, great uncle, ran away from home to enlist, to go and fight. I don't think there's too many people who would do that today.
6: Yet just a few streets away, in the mainly Catholic part of Belfast,

0: people see that time very differently. Back in 1914, their sons went to fight in the First World War for Britain too. But today, there are no parades, no commemorations.
1: This is the most famous nationalist part of Belfast. And here, for decades, you had silence and in some cases, even shame. Yet all of those men went through the same thing at the same battle. But the reactions on each side of the city are completely different.
0: You're listening to the documentary from the BBC World Service. I'm Jordan Dunbar, and in this episode, I want to find out more about the untold stories from one of history's most infamous battles. With trench warfare now returned to Europe and Ukraine, I want to know how that battle over a century ago, in the war supposed to end all wars, shaped families and communities, and the island of Ireland that I call home. How families are still discovering, all these years later, the truth of what happened to their grandfathers and great-grandfathers. Families like mine.
2: So we actually did a little bit of research on your great-grandfather.
3: Okay.
2: You're saying he came back a changed man.
3: Yeah.
2: He absolutely did.
3: We didn't know any of this. Is all to hear this officially is, yeah, wow. Yeah.
0: I've come back here to Belfast. The Battle of the Somme has cast a long shadow over what happened here in Northern Ireland. And just like so many families across the UK, Ireland and Europe, it's had a lasting impact on my family too. I remember my father telling me that his grandfather, Josiah Dunbar, had been injured at the Somme and had seen terrible things. When he came home from the war, Josiah was a different person. He never worked again. And it sounded like it was a cold house to grow up in. My father only knew this from other people. There was a medal in a drawer, but silence about how it got there. Josiah never spoke about what he'd been through, but it affected all of us who came after.
4: I like to tell my visitors on the tour, Somme continue to walk among us today, Jordan, whether we realise it or not.
0: Historian Jason Burke gives walking tours around Belfast about the Battle of the Somme and the First World War.
4: The very streets where I grew up, for example, and why I have an interest in the First World War at all. The street names, for example, were Somme Drive, Thiepval Avenue, Albert Drive, you know, and those are battle sites from the First World War. So I grew up literally with the war all around me as well.
0: Why was it so important?
4: It's often said that there wasn't a street across the province which didn't have the curtains and blinds pulled because a young man from that particular street had lost his life at the Battle of the Somme.
0: Including Jason's own great-uncle.
4: Symbolic of, you know, why the Somme's so fascinating, because in actual fact it's not what happens on the battlefield, it's everything that happens after and right to, up to this day.
0: In 1914, when the First World War broke out, the whole of the island of Ireland was part of Britain, not just Northern Ireland as it is now. The British government had just agreed to devolve some power to Dublin. They called it Home Rule. But the communities in the north, the Protestants or Unionists, and the Catholics, who were more supportive of Irish nationalism, couldn't agree.
4: Irish nationalism was somewhat comfortable with the idea of a sort of quasi-independent Ireland within the confines of the United Kingdom. However, Unionism had resisted this at every turn. They very much saw Home Rule as, I suppose, a political watering down of the situation.
0: Then, in April 1916, some more militant Irish nationalists decided they did want more power for Dublin. And they launched a rebellion. It was called the Easter Rising.
4: A great historian describes the Easter Rising as a flip moment, as a moment that changed everything in Irish history. And again, the war is the context for all of this.
0: With the British army distracted by the war, rebels in Dublin the British quickly respond. A five-day battle ends with the rebel leaders being put to death by firing squad.
4: Reacting swiftly in order to set an example to other potentially rebellious nations within the British Empire. And in reality, the Easter Rising didn't have much public support. Their over-the-top reaction, you might say, somehow managed to turn Irish society against them in the space of just a few days.

0: It's against this backdrop that 2 months later, Irish soldiers will be among those who fight and die at the Battle of the Somme.
1: These are the guys that I've come to see. So this band, Goodreads Star, were based just a few streets away from where I used to live. That is loud.
2: So this is it?
3: Mural then?
4: Yeah, it is indeed, yeah. As far as I can remember, there's always been a mural from our band on this wall.
0: Kyle and Peter are two of the drummers from the Gertrude Starr Flute Band. They're young, not a generation you'd normally think would be interested in a battle over a century old.
5: So guys, where does the name come from?
4: There was 12 young men from Gertrude Street who actually went to Somme and died at the time, and we just wanted to make sure that they were being remembered in the right way.
6: The day of most importance for us is the 1st of July, the Battle of the Somme commemoration parade, and you'll have tens of thousands of people that come out and watch it.
1: What about you guys? Is it in any way personal for you? Do you guys have that connection?
4: Yeah, there would be a great-great-uncle of mine, Alan Dempster. He went off and was killed on the 1st of July. And there was a lot of other boys in the band has had a lot of family members as well.
0: Like Peter's great-great-uncle, my great-grandfather, Josiah Dunbar, was also from the Protestant community. But it wasn't only Unionists who signed up to fight. Thousands of Irish nationalists also fought for the British Army. But there are no parades to commemorate their part in the Somme. And it's many of their stories that are only now coming to light. So I'm on my way to visit a new museum in Belfast. It's called the Untold Museum. And its mission is to tell the stories of the men and women across the island of Ireland who served in the British Army. And to help people all these years later trace loved ones.
7: Hi, Siobhan.
8: How's
7: it going?
0: I've come to meet Siobhan, who's been researching her family's history.
8: My grandfather was Michael Brennan. He was an Irish National Volunteer who served at the front line. The men from Belfast, from the Irish Nationalist Volunteer background, they joined up in good faith, believing they were fighting for Ireland and freedom of small nations.
1: So Michael and those Catholic Nationalist soldiers believe they're going to get rewarded with Irish independence. So it's a sense of betrayal.
8: It is indeed.
0: Many from the nationalist community believed if they fought for the United Kingdom, Dublin would be granted more control away from London once the war was over. But instead, it took another war. The War of Irish Independence, before Britain allows in the south what will eventually become an independent Irish state. And Ireland is partitioned into north and south. I asked Siobhan what happened to her grandfather when he finally returned from the First World War trenches. Instead of coming home to the peace he must have dreamed of, she says he was met with more violence as conflict erupts between Unionists and Nationalists.
8: His brother did not, but when they came back, their home was raided and shop was raided and his brother was actually shot in the back.
0: Hundreds of people on both sides were attacked or killed in sectarian violence fueled by battle-hardened returning soldiers.
8: His brother, he survived but died in the 1930s as a result of his wounds. So there was that. What was our reward?
0: When they first came home, Siobhan says, the Nationalist Brigades did commemorate their part in the war, just like Unionists do. But as violence spiralled, that stopped.
8: They marched through Belfast, had church services, but then some of their members were actually shot dead. And the last march they had was up the Falls Road for a burial of some of their compatriots and comrades.
0: That.
8: And after that, they didn't commemorate again.
0: Instead, she says, many in the nationalist community felt shame that they'd served in the army of a country that, after all that had happened, many

0: greater willingness now to talk about the part that nationalist soldiers played in the Great War, down to the Northern Ireland peace process, a process that began 30 years ago.
1: And I think it's fair to say that the First World War has been beneficial in terms of cross-community commemoration. There are aspects of the war where unionists and nationalists are known to have fought side by side and achieved a great victory. That's something which has been used in recent years in order to promote peace and reconciliation for Irish nationalists to be able to engage with their First World War past.
0: A 110 years ago, all those Irishmen, Jason's great-uncle George, my great-grandfather Josiah, Siobhan's grandfather Michael, came here to northern France, to the banks of the River Somme. Along with young Englishmen, Scotsmen, Welshmen, soldiers from Newfoundland, Canada, even a contingent from Bermuda, faced the German army on that first day, the 1st of July 1916. Over 3 million soldiers from both sides would fight in the weeks of battle that followed. By the end of it, the British had advanced 11 kilometres.
2: Hi, Poppy.
3: Hi, Jordan. Lovely to meet you.
2: Thank you so much for meeting us.
0: Poppy Mercier is a battlefield tour guide.
2: So when we talk about the Somme, yeah. I've driven past lots of different memorials. It's not been one place. Would it have been all around us? How far
3: all around us? We're looking at sort of 20-25 kilometre front, and that's just for the British. So we're looking at miles and miles of fighting, and this is just one very tiny sector of this.
0: Gazing out across this stretch of lush green fields, interrupted only by passing tractors, it's hard to imagine the chaos and horror of back then. A quagmire of mud and bodies and barbed wire filled with the sound of war.
2: So where we're standing, that's where those men have to get past to get at each other. The Germans
3: yes.
2: this way, the British
3: so
2: that way.
3: So the Germans are defending this whole area, whereas the British are desperate to take this area because strategically it's a very important place. It was the breadbasket of France. It's also where there was lots of coal mining industry. And one of the biggest things you need for a war is industry. You need coal.
0: Poppy takes me up to a hill to see what's known as the Loch Nagar Crater. This is where, on the first day of the battle, the British army detonated a huge explosion. The aim was to confuse the enemy as British soldiers attacked.
4: The noise rose to a crescendo such as I'd never heard before. Noise which made all bombardments that we'd heard in the previous days seem like nothing at all. And the effect of the bombardment created a sort of hysterical feeling.
0: It was the loudest man-made explosion until the atomic bomb 30 years later. 2 minutes afterwards, the whistle sounded, ordering British soldiers to climb out of their trenches and attack. The British were so confident their plan had worked, many soldiers were told to walk. But it hadn't worked. The Germans were waiting.
3: Unfortunately, a lot of the shells were duds that were used, so they just didn't explode. But the one thing the British were not expecting was how well the Germans had dug in underground.
2: Right.
3: So they had had 2 years to construct these beautifully ornate systems of tunnels, which were essentially impregnable.
2: So when the men went over the top, that first wave, 7:30, if they get past the British barbed wire, they've got to get past the German barbed wire and there's shell holes and so on. What's facing them in the German trenches?
3: Machine guns. That was the biggest problem they faced. It was the British of the 29th Division that went over first, and their attack was not particularly successful, so the Newfoundlanders were sent in to try and reinforce that attack about an hour later. The Newfoundland regiment was approximately 700-800 men, and the next morning there was only 68 of them left.
2: 68?
3: 68. And where we're standing in Newfoundland Park is really quite special to me because this is where my great-uncle was on the morning of 1st July.
2: Here?
3: Here, yes.
2: Oh, wow.
3: Yeah, so he was in one of the trenches just behind us. And just as he was leaving the trench, he was shot in the chest.
2: So he didn't even make it that far?
3: No, he got pulled back by one of his comrades into the trench, and it was that probably saved his life.
0: A little way further along this line,

0: town is where the Irish soldiers from the 36th Ulster Infantry were based. We know that when they went over the top, the two sides were so close, they and the Germans were actually engaging in hand-to-hand combat. And the Irish losses were immense. I remember the Belfast historian Jason Burke telling me,
1: "The Ulster Division is about 16,000-17,000 strong. They suffer 5,500 casualties, of which about half of those are fatalities in just 2 days. Many of them on the 1st of July, but a 2nd of July as well. So those are hefty numbers from a geographical area as small as Ulster was, with a sparse population, a seismic and horrific loss."
0: And there'd be more losses, of course, in the months to come.
1: For Irish nationalists, really, their moment arrives in September of 1916, where they're tasked with liberating the villages of Gilmont and Ginchy. The Irish divisions were successful in liberating those villages, but again, it was at a terrible cost. You know, several thousand casualties, of which about 1,000 were fatalities. You know, so the Belfast, Ulster and Irish losses at the Battle of the Somme throughout the 141 days were horrendous.
0: Hearing those stories, seeing those battlefields in northern France and the memorials to those who died, it's got me thinking again about my own great-grandfather Josiah and what he might have gone through. And something I struggle to understand is why a young man from rural Ireland, a world away from international politics, would volunteer to go to war. To try and find out, I've come back to the Untold Museum in Belfast.
2: Yes, very much still a building site.
3: But eventually this...
0: Dr. Laura Patrick is the museum's director. She's offered to look into my great-grandfather's story, and I've come to hear what she's discovered.
3: So what I'd been told sort of through the family is that he's from Omagh, really rural Ulster. He had been gassed, and then that a shell had hit a trench and he'd been buried, and he came back a very different person.
2: Yeah, so we actually did a little bit of research.
3: Okay.
2: So he served with the 9th Battalion, the Royal Enniskilling Fusiliers, his local regiment. They had their depot in Omagh, and he served from September 1914 until March 1918.
4: 4 years.
2: Yes. He did a long service and was injured in July of 1916 at the Somme. And because of that, he wore a silver star to indicate that he had had an injury.
4: Back.
2: He went back.
3: Why would he ever go back? Was that common?
2: Yes, because it was a career for a lot of them. It was their service and it was the love of the regiment. He was discharged in March of 1918 because of shell shock.
3: Wow.
2: You're saying he came back a changed man.
3: Yeah.
2: He absolutely did.
3: We didn't know any of this. Is all to hear this officially is, yeah, wow.
2: Yeah.
3: I still cannot believe that after you get gassed and seeing people buried alive, that you would go back for 4 years of that.
0: Maybe that shell shock, or PTSD as we'd call it now, helps explain the man he was when he came home. A very different person to the young man who left his small town in 1914. And we've already heard from historian Jason Burke how much the Ireland that Josiah and the other Irish soldiers came back to had also changed. By 1920, the British government is looking for a way out, a political solution. That December, it brings in the Government of Ireland Act. The following year, Ireland is divided into North and South. And out of the ashes of the First World War in the Somme, the present-day Republic of Ireland will be born. And two new nations created, who must now try to learn to live together on one island, side by side. You've been listening to The Documentary with me, Jordan Dunbar. It was written and produced...
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7: Set in ancient Rome, Fulvia tells the story of an extraordinary real-life woman navigating love, betrayal and ambition.
8: My enemies have told my story. They were powerful and dangerous men, capable of powerful and dangerous deeds.
7: Karina reveals the motivation behind her debut novel and draws parallels between Roman civilization and today.
8: I think really good historical fiction, hopefully, tells you something about the world you live

0: been through telling you about this world that previously existed. I think the wording was something along the lines of the scheming and seditious wife of Antony. And I just thought, I don't care about any of these men. I want to know what she was doing. She sounds interesting.
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2: Coming up shortly, planetary scientist at MIT, Professor Sarah Seeger, chats to us in a live recording from the Cheltenham Science Festival, where we ask, are we alone in the universe?
3: We do see the ingredients for life everywhere we look, in the space between stars, in meteorites where samples are brought back to Earth, and on planets in our solar system. So we definitely expect it out there.
2: And if we think we're not alone, should we find out?
4: BBC News with Moira Alderson. FIFA's contentious plan to sell stakes in its competitions to private investors has received a severe blow. Europe's 55 football associations have agreed to boycott the World Cup if the proposals aren't dropped. Spain says it will deploy troops to reinforce border security in its North African enclave of Ceuta. It comes after thousands of migrants stormed across from Morocco. Nine have died in the attempt. The Egyptian president has warned of a wider regional escalation of the Middle East conflict. His assessment comes just a day after an unidentified drone caused a fire on two gas storage vessels at the Mediterranean port of Damietta. President Zelensky of Ukraine says preliminary data shows that Russia used a North Korean ballistic missile in an attack that killed six members of a family overnight. It suggests Moscow has received a new supply of weapons from Pyongyang. Hungary's prime minister says the country's only operating nuclear power station will shut down entirely for the first time because of record low water levels in the Danube. The PAX nuclear plant produces nearly half of Hungary's electricity. Argentina's president Javier Milei has signed a decree allowing the authorities to deny entry or expel foreigners who spread hatred against his country or who insult Argentine citizens and national symbols. It follows global criticism of Argentina's conduct during the World Cup. Brazil's president, Luiz Inácio Lula da Silva, has confirmed that his government denied visas to two US officials, accusing them of seeking to interfere in October's election. And the Archbishop of Canterbury's recommitted to spending $135 million in reparation for the Church of England's direct role in the transatlantic slave trade. Dame Sarah Mullally was speaking in Ghana, where many slaves were trafficked to the Americas. BBC News.
2: What if the Goldilocks zone is for idiots? Welcome to Inside Science from the BBC World Service with me, Tom Whipple. Today, in a special edition, we're recording in front of an audience at the Cheltenham Science Festival. And that is the question we're going to be considering. Let me take you to the plot of the book and the hit movie Project Hail Mary. It's set in the near future and the sun is dimming and no one can initially tell why. On Earth, in the past decades, as in our world now, there has been a quiet revolution in the hunt for life. In the mid-1990s, we found the first so-called Earth-like planet around a distant star. Through the 2000s, there was a trickle more, and then there was just a burst. I think we're now more than 5,000 exoplanets, as they're called. And, you know, science journalists like me put these early discoveries on the front of the paper, these distant worlds, intuited from the slight dimming of the sun that spoke of, perhaps, distant civilizations. And the ones we were most interested in as journalists were the small, rocky ones. And of those, the ones we were really interested in, they were the ones in the so-called Goldilocks zone, where it wasn't too hot, it wasn't too cold, where liquid water could persist. There were places like ours, places we thought that life could exist. In Project Hail Mary, in this Earth, they work out what's dimming the sun, and it's a small organism, they call it an astrophage, a sun eater, that lives on the sun's energy itself. And obviously it was very much not in the Goldilocks zone, very much not in a place like ours. And the hero of this book is a scientist whose PhD has a section titled The Goldilocks Zone is for Idiots. So that's what we're going to discuss. What are the true limitations of alien life? How do we spot it? And have we been looking too narrowly? We're joined by Lewis Dartnell, astrobiologist at the University of Westminster, and Sarah Seeger, astrophysicist and planetary scientist at MIT and author of The Smallest Lights in the Universe, a memoir. Now, Lewis looks for extremophiles, for organisms that exist in places we thought previously perhaps wasn't even possible. He's also been involved in planning for the missions to find life on Mars. Sarah is part of planning a mission to Venus, among many, many other things. On the surface of that planet, temperatures reach 500 degrees. It rains sulfuric acid. Yet in the clouds above, she thinks there could just about be life. So the mission statement of that mission might as well be the Goldilocks zone is for idiots. Please welcome our panel. For both of you, I'm going to start with a question. So, Lewis, do aliens exist?
5: Yes. So, Tom, given that my career I've chosen is in astrobiology, I'm kind of hedging my bets that I think in my career, my lifetime, we will find signs of extraterrestrial life before I retire.
2: Excellent. Sarah?
3: To counter his, I will just say scientifically, we don't know yet, but we're both, along with tons of other people, trying to establish that. Everywhere we look, in the space between stars, in meteorites where samples are brought back to Earth, and on planets in our solar system. So we definitely expect it out there.
2: Okay, so I'm going to come back on that, but I really want both of you to answer this question. So you said we see the ingredients for life everywhere. What is life? What does it require?
3: Well, I'll start by saying I usually avoid that question, so I will leave that for Lewis.
5: Everyone's looking at the biologist in the room.
3: Right, but for astronomers, we tend to focus on what we can observe, and that's more about what life does. Like we as humans, we eat food, we breathe air, and life metabolizes. And we're making an assumption that life everywhere, or some life everywhere, uses chemistry like we do to get energy, to store energy, and release that energy. And we're hoping that, like here on Earth, there's a chemical byproduct. And we're looking for chemistry that is signs of metabolism.
2: Lewis?
5: It's a really interesting angle to ask what life does, rather than what it is or what it's made out of. And the system has to be able to have some kind of self-description, some kind of operating manual that tells it how to run. It also needs to be able to extract energy from its environment to power itself, but also to make the Lego building blocks, the components that go into making new forms, new copies of itself when it comes to division. So that's what life does, and that's true of all life on Earth. And the chemistry that life uses to do those things, to perform those functions, is using incredibly complicated molecules, great big polymers like DNA that can store and transmit digital information, or using enzymes, which are great big proteins that can accelerate how quickly chemical reactions can be run. So when we're looking for life on other planets, we're looking for fundamentally the functions of life, something that is complicated enough to store information, something that could accelerate chemical reactions or evidence that's been going on, but not necessarily DNA itself or proteins itself.
3: But all of this is just so complicated, so that's not actually what we're looking for. And at the risk of getting ahead of ourselves, to start with, we're just looking for very, very complex organic molecules. You know, so complex that we don't think they're just lying around in nature.
2: And so that implies, what's an organic molecule?
5: Yeah, so very simply, an organic molecule is just one that contains carbon. It is architecture. The structure of the molecule is made of carbon bonding to carbon. And people do talk about alternatives to organic life. There might be silicon-based life out there, perhaps, although probably not, because silicon is just rubbish at doing chemistry.
2: Okay, so this
3: I do have a thing about silicon now that I've glommed onto. So the one thing about silicon is it likes to attach to oxygen. Silicon oxide is like a main component of minerals that make up rocks. Let me ask you this. Does anyone here eat rock? No, you do not.
5: I eat salt, which is kind of similar.
3: I feel like no, because it's so hard for life to extract silicon from the environment that why would life ever use it?
2: Okay, so we are carbon-based life forms, and we need water, and we have decided that we've made some scientific judgments and decided that life's almost certainly going to be carbon-based life forms that need water. Now, there's quite an obvious argument that maybe we are over-extrapolating from an N of 1. Why is it that carbon is so useful for life and silicon is something you consider, but it is probably less useful? Lewis?
5: Well, there's more silicon on Earth than there is carbon. And as Sarah's just said, that the substance of the planet, that the crust, the rocks of the Earth our silicon. So life on Earth didn't

0: not choose silicon to build itself out of because it was lacking silicon. There's more silicon here than there is carbon. It used carbon as an alternative because carbon is very good at building big, bendy, flexible molecules. Molecules that can do things like become enzymes or run chemical reactions. So as an astrobiologist, you try to walk this tightrope between not only looking for stuff or life that's just like us, because we acknowledge that alien life might be different, but also not just flinging ourselves off the cliff of a fantasy and trying to remain rooted as a scientist in what we know and what we can anticipate and what we can predict and what we can test for. So we tend to look for organic-based life, carbon-based life. But the water-basedness is, and I'm sure Sarah will come back to this as well when we start talking about life on Venus, is much more of an open playing field. Maybe life would be carbon-based, but not necessarily water-based. Could there be other biosolvents, other wet stuff that you could dissolve complex chemistry in and run that molecular machinery for life?
1: Discuss. And the funny thing is, it's complicated to be a scientist at the frontier because we allow ourselves to take both sides of the argument. So in water, if you have silicon and there's water involved, remember water, H2O, then there's oxygen. So silicon and water-based life is probably a no-go because ultimately it wants to form rocks. But if there's another solvent that's not water, then silicon becomes slightly more of a possibility.
2: So let's move on to the kinds of life we can imagine with these constraints. This is a really good example. So tell us about your Venus mission.
1: So Venus is the one I like to call the neglected sibling. And sometimes that ignored sibling is really truly special, but you never know because they're not getting all the attention. So Venus is incredibly curious. Its surface, as many people are taught in school, is completely unsuitable for life. It's so hot. But just like here on Earth, if you hike up a mountain or go in an airplane, it gets colder and colder. And that's also true on Venus. And 50 kilometers above the surface, way up in the clouds, it is the right temperature for life. There's also a liquid environment which life requires, and there's energy from the sun. And that's why we think that over half a century ago, Carl Sagan first put out the idea that maybe there's life confined to the clouds, just simple primitive life in the liquid clouds floating around. And so it all sounds great, and Lewis is nodding his head. He thinks it's possible. And everyone's in agreement until we remind or tell all of you that the clouds aren't made of water. Concentrated sulfuric acid. It's so nasty. It will burn a hole in your clothes, in your skin. It destroys all life on Earth. And so that's kind of where things have been for decades. But motivated by this reported phosphine discovery...
2: Tell us about that.
1: So you know what? There are tons of molecules that could be a sign of life. We have oxygen on Earth that we require to breathe. If we didn't have life on Earth, if we didn't have plants and photosynthetic bacteria, we would have no life. It has to be continually produced, oxygen that is, or it wouldn't be here. It's so reactive. So we astronomers and astrobiologists, we have a long list of molecules that could be a sign of life. And one of those gases that is one of our favorites as a sign of life is called phosphine. And I know very few people have ever heard of it. It's very obscure. On Earth, it is really only made by life. Either we make it as pesticides or bacteria in oxygen-free environments make it. So hey, what a great sign of life, phosphine. And it turns out that right here in the UK, Professor Jane Greaves wanted to find signs of life on Venus. And while my team was working on phosphine as a potential sign of life on exoplanets, she was purposely trying to find signs of life on Venus by phosphine. So someone connected our two teams. Really long story short, we reported the discovery of phosphine gas in the Venus atmosphere. We had gone what could make phosphine. But just like on Earth, phosphine shouldn't exist on Venus. And we looked into volcanoes or meteorites or lightning, and no method we examined could make phosphine, even in the tiny amounts reported. So I rushed through that, but let's just say there is a series of papers making the case for this very obscure gas on Venus, and just simply saying that because there's no chemistry we know of that could make it, it leaves room for the idea of life making phosphine, life in the clouds. I just want to say it's incredibly controversial for so many reasons.
0: Well, I was just curious to broaden the discussion on Venus slightly more that, yes, we do find life in the clouds of Earth, but it's transitory. It's up there temporarily, and it gets lofted from the oceans or from the land up into the sky, up into the clouds, sticks around for a little bit before settling back down again. But there's a very interesting observation that pretty much any moist niche on Earth, we find teeming with life. We find sort of pond scum and cyanobacteria and things photosynthesizing.

0: synthesizing. We find green life everywhere on the surface. But the clouds of Earth are not green. They're not being colonized to such a great extent, almost only because that life is just settling back down again. So one of the main problems for life on Venus isn't just that it's incredibly acidic, but can you have an entire biosphere, an entire ecosystem completely severed from the surface? You can never go down to the surface of Venus and back up again because you're sterilized as soon as you get too deep because it's so hot, it's oven temperatures.
1: Right, well, I've come prepared, and I just want to have a few answers for you. But first thing I want everyone to know is, you know, the clouds of Venus, unlike Earth, where it's fragmented, on Venus, the clouds are not fragmented. They're always there. The entire planet is always covered by clouds, and they're very, very, very, very deep. So one thing about Venus is rain never hits the surface. Instead, the raindrops evaporate, you know, right below the clouds. And so there is a thought that if all of the sulfuric acid evaporates, it's possible that whatever life that might be there would remain just sort of hanging loosely. You know, it would lose all the mass, and so it wouldn't keep sinking down, but could hover just suspended, like some spores on Earth can last for millions of years or longer before being revived by whatever. So there's an unknown layer of haze right beneath the Venus clouds. And it's certainly possible that when they get rained out and they end up there, they could just kind of stay there until they're brought back up. However, all that said, I just want to say that, unfortunately, I do fully agree with Lewis. And I would say, to me, that's the biggest uncertainty, is can you have life always living up in the clouds? And that's counter to the chemistry, which I think is really possible. But that all said, the second answer I come prepared with is, look, would you want to just buy into traditional science, or would you want to go to Venus and see what's there?
2: And so that's my question before we move on from Venus. You're going to Venus to see what's there?
1: We're going to Venus to see what's there.
2: What's it going to be?
1: So our first mission to Venus is just a small probe. So it'll race through the atmosphere, slowing down by its own drag, and it has a single instrument that will shine a laser through a window looking for autofluorescence, like fluorescence, to indicate the presence of organic molecules. And we'll also be measuring some, it sounds very technical, but backscattered polarization to confirm what we all think the cloud droplets are made of.
2: You're listening to Inside Science from the BBC World Service. I'm Tom Whipple, and today I'm with a live audience at the Cheltenham Science Festival, and we're discussing some out-of-this-world science on the topic of whether or not we're alone in the universe. Lewis, talk to us about your work on extremophiles and how that informs things like Mars and the sibling that's noticed normally.
0: So my research is mostly looking at some of the hardiest forms of life on Earth, kind of survival superheroes that we call extremophiles. So life that loves or can tolerate at least very hostile, very dangerous environments that will kill your eye pretty much instantly. And so as a whole body of organisms, these extremophiles teach us something very, very interesting. They teach us what are the outer limits of life on Earth. What is the boundary of our biosphere on our planet? And therefore, what could be considered to be habitable environments on other places? Is Mars today on its surface a habitable environment? Or was it 3 billion years ago when both Earth and Mars were primordial worlds? Or ocean we now know exists beneath the icy surface of Europa or Enceladus, moons orbiting Jupiter or Saturn? Are they habitable places? Do they have the right kind of conditions for life to be able to survive?
2: So tell us about hopes now for finding life on Mars. What are we doing next?
0: There's a very, very exciting mission coming up that the European Space Agency, ESA, is about to launch in the next year or two, which is the ExoMars rover. And up until now, NASA probes have had a little drill that's basically the length of your pinky, and it's driven around and stuck its little finger into the side of rocks and extract that material to analyze. With ExoMars, we're going to get 2 meters underground, a substantial distance underground. And I'm going to pull up handfuls of that Martian dirt where hopefully it's been protected underground and then scrutinize and analyze and not just look for the building blocks of life, but hopefully find biosignatures, unambiguous signs of life itself.
2: I want to move on to life outside of our solar system. Now, I said, as a science journalist, I've written more exoplanet stories than I can think. So there's that period where we were just getting an exoplanet a day. And there came a point where you said, fine, this is, you know, this is in the Goldilocks zone, however we define it, and it's Earth-like. But actually, it's 100 light years away, or it's 200 light years away. We're never going to get to it. So, Sarah, will we ever Will we ever know?

0: the truth that's out there?
1: Well, we may or may not ever know the truth, but the hunt is on for sure. And we'll at least have, I know it's not extremely satisfying, but we will have signs of life. That's why we name it biosignature. We don't name it like an actual life.
0: And so what do we look for? How does it, now that we've found these exoplanets, how do we start categorizing the ones that might just be the civilization?
1: Well, it's not easy. And I think we can appreciate full descriptions of Mars, just how complicated it is to sort through everything. And what makes it even harder for exoplanets is they're so far away. We can't send spacecraft there. We don't know what their surface is like. We don't know what's inside. They're really just a point of light or less. So we use remote sensing. We can look at spectra. We can see the gases in the atmosphere of these planets. And if we're lucky, we can see a bunch of gases. And we try to, using computer codes and general laws of chemistry and physics, kind of piece together what's there. I think you can tell by the way I say piece together, it doesn't sound very certain. But we're looking for gases that don't belong, that are far outside of equilibrium with the rest of the atmosphere. So here on Earth, we have oxygen. And oxygen is so reactive, it shouldn't be here at all, unless it's continually produced. And so on Earth, life is pumping so much oxygen into our atmosphere that oxygen, despite being highly reactive, can always be there. And we astronomers have come up with a long list of gases that could be signs of life. But along the way, we've come up with a bunch of problems. One is, whatever gas I can think of that could be a sign of life, you will be able to come up with a counterargument. And given that there's so much we don't know about these planets, a kind of large number of these counterarguments, for example, the molecule could be produced in a volcano if the interior of the planet is different from Earth. You know, it's really hard to push back on those. Second, we've come up with some problems with contamination from the star itself, because stars, you know, like our sun, they have star spots and flares and other problems, and those are messing it up. So while I can assure you, like, our search is on, it turned out to be way harder than we imagined.
0: So, Lewis, it sounds to me like this is actually going to be deeply unsatisfying and a recipe for eternal academic debate, just keeping you guys in jobs for literally the rest of humanity.
2: Well, the joke I always made, if someone is paying for you to look for something, don't find it too quickly. Keep it. This is the big astrobiology conspiracy.
0: Now, in our last bit, I want to pose, if we can't yet find them, there is one other option. Now, in 2018, the Barcelonan music festival, Sonar, did something a little unusual. It pointed a transmitter at an exoplanet, one of the rocky ones in the habitable zone, and it blasted songs by Jean-Michel Jarre at them. The organisers of the festival may not have known, but they were engaging in a pretty active debate. For years, we've had the SETI project, the Search for Extraterrestrial Intelligence, which has been listening out for signals, so not looking for biosignatures, but looking for an advanced civilization sending messages. There has also been a proposal to do the reverse, to do METI, messaging extraterrestrial intelligence. Why not say hello, was the proposal. Some think it'd be a nice way to get some advice and meet these advanced civilizations. Some think, as Stephen Hawking put it before he died, that when advanced civilizations, it doesn't normally go terribly well for the less advanced one, and maybe will be lunch. Anyway, Jean-Michel Jarre is on his way. He has not yet arrived. He is 4 years before introducing the great electronica alien apocalypse of the 2030s. Lewis, let's start with you. Talk through the issues of this. Should we be talking to the aliens?
2: There's one argument that perhaps we don't want to start announcing our presence to the rest of the galaxy. The analogy is, if you're walking through a dark forest, maybe shut the hell up and don't keep shouting and attract attention of the lions or tigers or whatever. And this is an idea that's been played around with quite nicely in science fiction. And the three-body problem, for example, deals with this kind of scenario. Where it doesn't quite hold water for me is, I don't think we would need to shout our presence for extraterrestrial civilizations to already know about us. Because all the sort of technology that Sarah's just been talking about, we have been obviously a biological planet, a life-bearing planet for a very, very long period of time now. And yet that has apparently attracted no one's attention. And I'm discounting sightings of shiny UFOs as evidence that anyone has visited the Earth trying to find where this life is. So we don't seem to attract anyone's attention. That could either be there is no other life out there to have its attention attracted.

0: acted, or we are just one of a multitude of alive planets, of biological planets, and we're just one of many, and no one's picking us out as being particularly special. And both of those extremes are kind of equally terrifying. But what's so exciting is we are right on the brink now of starting to understand where we are on that scale with the next generation space telescopes, not just detecting Earth-like planets orbiting other suns, but starting to characterize them. Do we see oxygen in their atmosphere? Are they alive? Maybe we'll have a shopping list in the next 20, 30 years of our closest Earth-like planets near to us.
1: Sarah, do you think we should...
2: Well, once in a while, astronomers get together and come up with a plan, and sometimes even with money, to have a campaign to develop messages and send them out. But every time that happens, it happens every few years, another group of astronomers squashes it, and the first group succumbs to peer pressure and doesn't do it.
1: And so which way are you pressuring your peers?
2: I just don't get involved because I agree with Lewis that if there's intelligent life out there, more intelligent and capable than we are, they already know we're here.
1: Well, look, let's go and see if anyone in the audience has met any aliens and can contradict that.
0: Are there any aliens in the house?
1: Have we got any questions?
3: Lewis, you said at the start that you think that we might find alien life at some point within our lifetimes. I'm just wondering what that moment would actually look like, because you know, in science fiction, it's when the spaceship comes to Earth or whatever. I'm thinking of scientific discoveries in my lifetime. It's more like a PowerPoint presentation where someone says we found the Higgs boson. You know, what would that moment actually look like?
0: My impression is it will be a relatively slow, protracted dawning and realization of, rather than sudden flash light bulb flash moment. Unambiguously demonstrating the existence of life is an incredibly hard thing to do. There are always lots of ifs and buts or counterexamples or other possibilities. And looking for life on Mars, what we will almost certainly want to be able to do to be sure is not try to send an entire miniaturized laboratory with wheels on the bottom, solar panels on the top, which is effectively what a Mars rover is, to analyze samples there. We want to grab the most promising samples of the Martian surface, bring them home, bring them back to the Earth, and then use all the laboratories and all the highest tech analytical equipment around the planet to scrutinize that sample and hopefully get something that approaches unambiguous proof.
1: Thank you for that. And let's take another question.
4: Thank you very much. You've spoken a lot about the potential of life outside our universe and Venus and Mars and other satellites. But what about our own moon? Do you think we've gone digging around enough?
0: Within astrobiology, the moon has definitely never been alive. It has never had liquid water on the surface. It's never had an atmosphere. It's never been a habitable environment. But that doesn't mean the moon isn't potentially of great interest for astrobiology, because it's almost like the attic for our planet. And every time there's a big impact into the surface of the Earth, it splashes up lots of material. It's meteoritic stuff from the surface of the Earth gets splashed up into space, some of which will be swept up by the moon and then preserved for very, very long periods of time on the surface. So it's a very interesting proposal that if we could start finding ancient terrestrial rocks on the moon, they would be much better preserved than anything our own planet's been able to do, because it's got a very dynamic, constantly changing surface with plate tectonics. So there might actually be a much better record of the history of life on Earth on the moon than our own crustal rock record.
1: That's all we have time for. I am going to go and enjoy the few years I have left before the Jean-Michel Jarre fearing aliens come to eat us with their Death Stars. Thank you for being with us, and it's goodbye from me and goodbye from the panel.
0: Thanks. Cheers.
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6: BBC News with Moira Alderson. FIFA's contentious plan to sell stakes in its competitions to private investors has received a severe blow after Europe's 55 football associations agreed to boycott the World Cup. UEFA said teams would only take part in FIFA competitions if the proposal was abandoned and football's global governing body gave binding assurances it would never consider private ownership again. Here's our business editor, Simon Jack.
7: In a FIFA presentation to members, they estimate that FIFA makes $1 per worldwide fan every year. Premier League makes more than double that, and the NFL 50 times as much. FIFA wants to be more like that. And now UEFA have handed FIFA the biggest ultimatum. Drop their investment plan or all 55 of its national associations will boycott FIFA competitions. But with millions on offer to many smaller nations, money is a very powerful player on this financial pitch.
6: Meanwhile, in the past hour, CONCACAF, the Confederation of North, Central America and Caribbean Football Associations, has also rejected FIFA's proposal. Spain says it will deploy troops to reinforce border security in its North African enclave of Ceuta after thousands of migrants stormed. Spanish government says 9 people have died so far trying to reach Ceuta. Here's our global affairs correspondent, Sebastian Usher.
8: Video footage of people breaking through a gate and running into the city, while others have used flotation devices to swim across from the Moroccan side. Local police say they've been overwhelmed. The scenes are similar to what happened 5 years ago when around 10,000 would-be migrants broke across the border. Spain says it's sending 60 soldiers, a diving unit and a military vessel to tackle the crisis. Ceuta is a gateway to Europe for migrants from Morocco and elsewhere in Africa. The Italian foreign minister has already called for the Schengen border-free zone in the EU to be closed to Spain in response.
6: The Egyptian president Abdel Fattah el-Sisi has warned of a wider regional escalation of the Middle East conflict just a day after an unidentified drone caused a fire on 2 gas storage vessels at the Mediterranean port of Damietta. Here from Cairo, here's Rahab Ismail.
9: The Egyptian cabinet said no group has claimed responsibility for Wednesday's attack so far, adding that investigations are continuing and the authorities are taking measures to safeguard Egypt's national security and interests. Damietta port on Egypt's Mediterranean coast is home to one of the country's 2 LNG plants, energy infrastructure.
6: President Zelensky of Ukraine says preliminary data shows that Russia used a North Korean ballistic missile in an attack that killed 6 members of the same family overnight. The findings suggest Moscow's received a new supply of weapons from Pyongyang. BBC News.
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0: American forces while they were present in Afghanistan? What was your job?
1: I used to work for the British forces as a consultant for the Americans. And after that, I worked for many times in the international development arena, meaning working for USAID, working for the United Nations. And eventually, I did become a civil servant, high-ranking Afghan government official.
0: And you came to the United Kingdom when?
1: In September 2021, right after the collapse of Kabul.
0: So it was just a month, wasn't it, after the after the Taliban took over. Just in terms of your concern about this, what can you tell me, are you concerned about your safety in the United Kingdom, or are you concerned about your family who are still in Afghanistan?
1: Well, two things mostly. I'm not concerned about my own safety here in the UK, but I am concerned of my family members who still live in Afghanistan, and concerned about the near future if I wanted to travel for any purpose, for an emergency, a family emergency, or anything like that. From now on, we have said we won't be able to do that because we don't know how much of our data has been leaked, and we don't know what the Taliban has now and about which information they have on me right now. So that scares me, and that is the concern.
0: I don't want to sound as if I don't believe just how genuine your concern is, but I mean, look, we're 5 years on, nearly 5 years on from when the Taliban took over. Do you think that they are still really interested in revenge and retribution? Do you think there's a chance that actually maybe things have just moved on in Afghanistan?
1: I don't think they would take it as a revenge. But first of all, it is happening on a daily basis. People who were associated, kidnapped by the current government, and they are put in prison, they are tortured. That happens on a daily basis. Second, for the people whose data has been leaked by the MOD, that means a lot for the Taliban. It would consider us as kind of special people whose names were on this list and they were being on the list to be evacuated.
0: Does it make you reconsider whether you should have cooperated with British and American forces?
1: Oh, yeah, of course. I have many reasons to think about that. Back in 2001, when the American and British forces were coming to Afghanistan, the promises they made to us were completely different than the things they were saying in 2021.
0: And just your distress over this leak apart, can I ask how things have been in the United Kingdom over the last few years? Have you been able to make a life for yourself here?
1: I mean, the only thing that keeps me happy is looking to my my kids, especially my daughters, that they are able to go to school. So I'm thankful to be here, and that's worth it. Other than that, it has been a real struggle. You know, starting over career-wise and everything else included in a different country at my age is not an easy thing to do when having a family, children to take care of. So it has been a difficult thing to do. But I think it's worth it just because my daughters are able to go to school.
0: One Afghan man, father of two daughters, who was caught up in that data breach.
2: TRE, your voice in Spain.
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4: Meet the people finding surprising new answers to life's biggest challenges.
5: 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The cooking, the cleaning, the laundry, childcare. For millions of women around the world, the answer to that question is, I do. And when one person ends up carrying most of the responsibility, it can take its toll, leading to stress and resentment. But in some countries, things could be slowly starting to change. We'll be hearing from fathers in Indonesia who are challenging generations of tradition by learning to cook and care for their children. And in Croatia, men are confronting long-held ideas about masculinity and family life.
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0: Well, news now. In the next 30 minutes, the UN Security Council has spent the day discussing the candidates to be the next Secretary General. But is it the impossible job now? Diplomatic relations between Brazil and the US become even more strained. Poland's foreign minister on a Russian missile strike on Polish soil. And a journey across Iran by train. After this summary of the news.

0: emergency procedures in major cities in Arizona are addressing some extreme heat imbalances.
1: In Tucson, for example, we have cooling centers where people can go during extreme heat. One of the things we figured out is they need to be able to take their pets because they don't want to abandon them, who are also very vulnerable to extreme heat.
0: There's also free transport to those heat relief centres, which have free cold drinks and snacks.
1: We also have tree planting programmes that are providing shade in some of the poorest areas of Tucson where there isn't tree cover that can reduce temperatures. Everybody in Arizona is threatened by the drought on the Colorado River, which comes to many urban areas. But one of the problems, for example, with having trees around your house is during these heat waves, you actually need to irrigate your trees, and many people can't afford to do that. There are places in the Southwest, for example, on indigenous lands, where people don't have good access to running water. The droughts are making the wells decline. And the big problem with extreme heat is you're going to have more evaporation, and that means less water. So people are having to spend hundreds of dollars just to keep a vegetable garden going in this extreme heat. There are going to be a lot of people suffering if we don't act faster and more seriously on climate change.
0: So back to our main question. Can we live with extreme heat? Yes, but only are available, affordable, and sustainable. That goes for countries with tropical climates and cooler ones, where buildings are designed to keep heat in. Whether the measures to tackle future record-breaking hot spells are more proactive or more reactive is also crucial. Last word to our expert witness, Winston Chow.
2: Cities don't have much of a choice. It's either we adapt or we face the consequences of not just higher heat risks, but other sorts of climate-driven impacts like droughts and floods and sea level rise that many cities will face in the years to come. So if you don't adapt, then you're going to have to pay the consequences of a significantly warmer world.
0: This episode of The Inquiry was written and presented by me, Charmaine Cozier. The producer was Jill Collins, researcher Amelia Cox, editor Tom Bigwood, and technical producer Cameron Ward.
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4: TRE. With the story of two peoples divided by conflict, but still connected by friendship and hope.
5: The war that followed Hamas's attacks on Israel in October 2023 has made crossing from the occupied West Bank into Israel harder than ever. Yet every day, Palestinian patients are met at checkpoints by Israeli volunteers and driven to hospitals in Israel for life-saving specialized treatment. I'm Naomi Sherbel-Ball. I'll be meeting the Palestinian families who depend on these journeys and the Israelis who keep showing up despite their own grief and fear.
6: We are all victims.
5: But while some patients can still cross from the West Bank, those stuck in Gaza cannot. What is happening to them?
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7: Coming up on World Business Report, we're hearing how and why European nations are threatening to boycott the Football World Cup, a stunning and apparently unanimous response to FIFA plans to sell off some of the competition's commercial rights. Also on the show, we're staring eyeball to eyeball with a Chinese robot and examining what economic life is like in wartime Iran. That's after the news.
8: BBC News with Neil Nunes. FIFA's contentious plan to sell stakes in its competitions to private investors has received multiple blows. 41 national football associations from North and Central America and the Caribbean have rejected the proposal following unanimous opposition from their European counterparts, UEFA. Spain says it'll deploy troops to reinforce border security in its North African enclave of Ceuta. It comes after thousands of migrants stormed across from Morocco. 9 have died in the attempt. The Egyptian President Abdel Fattah al-Sisi has warned of a wider regional escalation in the Middle East. His assessment comes a day after an unidentified

0: drone caused a fire on two gas storage vessels in the Mediterranean port of Damietta. Investigators in the U.S. believe that a cyber attack on dozens of water systems in Minnesota earlier this week was probably the work of Iran or hackers affiliated to Tehran. President Trump says he might withdraw Todd Blanche's nomination for attorney general after he fails to secure enough support from the Republicans. Correspondents say it shows the president's grip on his party is weakening. Two more U.S. tech giants have reported better-than-expected second-quarter figures. Amazon was boosted by earnings from its cloud business and Apple by strong iPhone sales. The Argentine president Javier Milei has signed a decree allowing the authorities to deny entry or expel foreigners who spread hatred against his country. It follows global criticism of Argentina's conduct during the World Cup. And the Archbishop of Canterbury has recommitted to spending $135 million in reparations for the Church of England's direct role in the transatlantic slave trade. BBC News.
1: In the battle for the control of football, has Europe just massively raised the stakes?
2: You know, this strikes at the very heart of our game, and the governance and due diligence has been abysmal. So I think there was a real sense of unity amongst the 55 countries.
1: A threat from European nations to boycott the World Cup. How will FIFA respond?
3: I think on this occasion, Infantino's got to back down.
1: A case of Europe 1, FIFA 0? World Cup report on the BBC. For the soul of football, could we be heading to extra time and penalties? We get the view of a corporate branding expert on the FIFA plan. Also in the show, we're up close with some Chinese robots, and as the bombs rain down once again on the Islamic Republic, we have a first-hand view of economic life inside Iran. So European football's governing body, UEFA, has announced that its members are going to boycott any future FIFA World Cup. That's if FIFA goes ahead with its plans to sell off a $20 billion stake in a new commercial entity to run the World Cup and its other events. The decision was taken at a virtual meeting of the 55 national associations, which are members of UEFA, on Thursday. UEFA Vice President Laura McAllister said FIFA's proposal to sell stakes in the competitions to private investors posed a genuine existential threat to the game.
2: I'm delighted to say there was absolute unity about the need to stop this catastrophic proposal of selling off part of football to private equity, unity amongst all 55 nations, and a threat of a boycott of FIFA competition. So that would be the World Cup, women and men's, should FIFA not back down from this ridiculous proposal. So it was a very productive meeting. We made our voices very well heard from a Wales perspective, but also from my own position as a vice president. You know, this strikes at the very heart of our game, and the governance and due diligence has been abysmal. So I think there was a real sense of unity amongst the 55 countries about the need to stop this.
1: Well, the former chairman of the Football Association in England, Sir David Bernstein, told the BBC that ultimately FIFA will have to back down.
3: I can't believe in the long term that there will be a schism of this sort, because it would be a lose-lose for everybody. FIFA can't afford not to have European nations playing in their competitions in the World Cup. And frankly, we, in a way, Europe, also really can't afford not to be part of it. So there's every reason to try and settle this. But I think on this occasion, Infantino's got to back down.
1: Well, it's estimated that the FIFA earned around $15 billion from the 2026 World Cup that was just held in Mexico, Canada and the United States, making the Men's World Cup the biggest single sporting event in the world. But with European participation in doubt now, is that economic juggernaut under threat? Ricardo Fort is a former head of global sponsorships at Coca-Cola and Visa, with experience working on World Cup deals. He's now an independent sponsorship strategy advisor.
4: The World Cup is the biggest and the brightest sports sponsorship that exists. Very special and very exclusive for a very limited number of brands.
1: So what would your response be to the news that UEFA could be planning. This is all the European giants of football could be planning to boycott the next World Cup if this proposal from FIFA goes through.
4: First of all, I hope it doesn't happen because the World Cup is such a special event and it will be a disaster for fans first, but also for commercial partners, for sponsors, because a World Cup without the European countries is a completely different event. It is by no means a World Cup.
1: Yeah, I mean, one thinks of the rifts we've seen recently in golf, for example, or the splits and all those different belts that exist in boxing. I mean, put together, they completely diminish the overarching strength of the sport itself as a unifying force for fans and indeed for marketers.
4: Well, I think that in general, more money flowing into sport is a good thing. Now, of course, we have to think about how the governance of sport is going to evolve, how the events are going to be evolving and be different in the future. There are good examples of investors entering sports and making it better. So we have to learn from the experiences of LIV Golf and Formula One to make sure that whatever changes impact football are to make it better, not the other way around.
1: Out of interest, what do you think of what you've seen of the FIFA proposal? The one to sell off 20% of future marketing rights for the World Cup?
4: Well, I think there are things that FIFA are saying that make sense. So the separation between commercial arm of football, the one that implements the events and deals with sponsors and broadcasters, separating that from the football entity that manages the governance of football, the rules of the game, development, is something that, in theory, makes a lot of sense. I guess the problem is how you implement this strategy, which partner you bring to be financially supporting it, the people involved, how these two organizations will interact. And I think that there's a lot of criticism about the idea of selling football. Selling football is a very catchy headline, but the concept behind it is not totally wrong. We just need to discuss how to make it work in a way that benefits everyone.
1: Indeed. And there is so little that isn't known, isn't there? I mean, this seems that they're being asked to sign a blank check almost to a plan that they don't understand. We don't know what the governance of this new body would look like. We don't know who's going to be in charge. Some people are saying it will be Gianni Infantino himself. Some people are saying it will be someone else.
4: Correct. And it's not very productive, all this speculation now. And people are making decisions based on, you know, limited information. Hopefully in the next few days and weeks, this is going to be, you know, better explained so that, you know, UEFA and the other confederations can decide what they're going to do, you know, based on facts.
1: Would you be advising those who might be investing in this new FIFA vehicle if it came to being? I mean, do you think there would be a big appetite in the world of the sponsors who you speak to or have worked with, for example, to take a stake in this future World Cup vehicle?
4: Well, absolutely. If there was a vehicle that would be open for investments for brands that are sponsors as well, they should absolutely do it because that will make sure that they are more engaged with the company and the development of the World Cup and be an integral part of how the World Cup is implemented at the end of the day.
1: Do you think your former paymasters at Coca-Cola, at Visa, some of the other big sponsor names associated with the World Cup, do you think that they'll be on the phone right now to FIFA saying, sort this out fast? There is an awful lot at stake here.
4: All the sponsors, they are on the phone with FIFA, you know, every day because it's a very close relationship and they deal with each other, you know, on a daily basis. So yeah, I'll be surprised if they have not called yet, but they are probably just giving them time to figure out what they are going to do. But there is nothing to put pressure on FIFA to make decisions about this. Sponsors are not invited to this conversation. They are not part of this, and they may complain privately or publicly. But at the end of the day, this is a football administration issue that FIFA is going to decide along with the federations. And eventually they will inform the partners what the final decision is.
1: Brand consultant Ricardo Fort. And I should say that we recorded that interview before CONCACAF, the federation representing North and Central America and the Caribbean, also voted to reject this FIFA proposal. So where does that leave the ideas that have been put forward by Gianni Infantino's FIFA? Those close to it have been pushing back. Former Liberty Media president Greg Maffei, who's

0: Acting as a commercial advisor on the project, told the Financial Times newspaper the $20 billion plan does not amount to selling the World Cup, he says. It would be good for grassroots football and would result in FIFA having majority control forever. I'm joined now by Tariq Panjer, a global sports correspondent for the New York Times. Remind us, Tariq, why is he wrong, Greg Maffei? I mean, why is this FIFA proposal actually so terrible, according to those outraged voices we've been hearing from today?
1: Because it's precisely what it is doing. It is selling 20% in FIFA's keys to Prime. And how this deal came about is also extremely opaque. It was done in the shadows. It was done in smoke-filled rooms, if people still smoke in those rooms. And it was suddenly then sprung up on...
0: But I mean, sports everywhere are getting into the corporate side, aren't they? They're coupling up with financiers to help monetize the huge assets that sport represents nowadays.
1: Some of those sports are in desperate need of cash. You can, in a way, as a result of football's enormous popularity, is across the airwaves. It is dominating the conversation, maybe even on your show. And we're not talking about other sports. So they are kind of in need of cash injections. COVID wasn't great. However, this organization, FIFA, is swimming in cash. It is absolutely full of money. Now, this idea that Gianni Infantino wants to turbocharge the development of the game in certain countries, he can actually do that tomorrow with FIFA's own cash reserves. There's actually no financial need or logic to do this, whereas some of those other sports you might have mentioned might have required that. Also, FIFA is a not-for-profit almost like a charity. It's a development body. The idea that, can you imagine UNICEF giving away 20% shares to who, I don't know, Public Investment Fund of Saudi Arabia or whatever? That would be really, really strange. There's so many strands to this thing. You mentioned at the start of this broadcast whether it's going to be extra time and penalties. The one thing you didn't say is this going to be a red card? Yeah. I think Gianni Infantino is in... an extremely challenging position.
0: Well, I mean, let's get on to that then. I mean, CONCACAF have said no, right? We've already heard that on top of UEFA, who are unanimous, we're told, in rejecting these plans. I mean, simply then, for the plan itself, do you think that is now dead in the water?
1: For all intents and purposes, yes. You have had statements from UEFA about a boycott, which I believe, even if all 55 of these when the rubber hits the road, won't be fully into that. Maybe they won't. But I think enough of the nations would be happy to boycott under these conditions that it kind of kills the World Cup as a.
0: I mean, you can't imagine investors being piling in right now, given the size and the value of those two territories that are pulling out.
1: To be honest with you, here's the reality here. If say Germany, England, Spain, and France, just those four countries, said, you know what, we're not going to play in the World Cup, this thing would be toast. Mm. So what you have here is people kind of smelling the air here and knowing that this is the direction of travel, and they're all pushing here. CONCACAF, don't forget, is full of all of these small Caribbean islands, which ostensibly would be ones who benefit from this $20 million handout. Now, if you've got these guys saying, yeah, we're not into this, it almost kills this part of the conversation. What it really does raise is the legitimacy, the future of Gianni Infantino as the front man for global football.
0: Really? I mean, do you think he will be toppled by this?
1: I think this is a major, major threat to him being a credible leader for global football. He has tried to do this in 2018. That's the other thing. We have really short memories. This is an iteration of something he tried to do just a couple of years after assuming office, try to sell football to SoftBank.
0: Okay.
1: Then, but here this is now, because of the link to Trumps and Kushners and all of this, in light of the year he's had, I think this is where the conversation goes now. I think this competition or this idea is dead, and now we will look at the future of Gianni Infantino.
0: Tariq Panjer, global sports correspondent for the New York Times. Thank you very much indeed. You're with World Business Report from the BBC World Service.

0: That is the sound of US bombing on Wednesday night, targeting Iranian targets in the Persian Gulf. The US military said it has completed a heavy wave of strikes in retaliation for Tuesday's attempted ballistic missile attacks on American forces. This will, of course, inevitably feel like another blow for the Iranian economy and the people of Iran, who have had to live with the threats to their physical safety and their economic future for months.
1: It's in every Iranian's nature to adapt to the circumstances. It was hard, it was frightening. We were worried, we were anxious, but we still tried to live within those very conditions, to have a life, to keep our daily routine, to remain hopeful for the future.
2: Wherever you go, people are talking about the war. If you go to the bakery to buy bread, you see people talking about it. You'll hear some say the Americans are going to attack either tomorrow or the day after. The state of limbo, it's worse than war.
0: Voices there from wartime Iran. Well, the BBC's senior international investigations correspondent, Nawal Al-Maghafi, has just returned from an extensive trip through Iran, travelling by train across the country and speaking to people from every corner of its society.
3: We got to speak to people on camera, and we also gathered testimony for people who wanted to remain anonymous about how this war has impacted them, how they feel about it, how they feel about the regime. So it was quite a fascinating look into what Iranians are feeling today.
0: How much do you think life has changed for people since February, since the bombing started?
3: I would say massively. I mean, already people were suffering, of course. We saw the January hundreds of thousands of people go out to the streets and call for a better life, for the economy to get better. People were already feeling the strains of the sanctions that have been imposed on them for years. And they were the ones bearing the brunt of that. But of course, then the war came and things only got worse. And now we're seeing the closure of, or the partial closure of, the Strait of Hormuz. And we think of the impact it has on the global economy. But people forget that it's also impacting people within Iran too.
0: I've seen a figure of 87% inflation. That was a recent number by one analysis. There was close to 10% unemployment now, a rising figure. I guess people in Iran have, for years, have had to learn to be self-reliant. That economy has had to be self-reliant. But I mean, how did you see signs of food shortages, of queues, of literally things not fundamentally not functioning?
3: Well, first, on that point that you just made about a country having to become self-reliant, that's something that really took me by surprise. I mean, wherever you go, all the shops, they were stocked up on, you know, Coca-Cola that isn't actually Coca-Cola. It is made in Iran and produced in Iran, or chocolate bars that look like chocolate bars we get here in the West, but actually were produced and are made by companies within Iran. But in terms of queues, I didn't see any queues, but there wasn't a single person that I spoke to on that journey that wasn't affected by inflation in some way. You know, I spoke to this young girl called Sepide on that train, who is a beautician. She does people's nails and eyebrows and hair for a living. And she told me that she had to shut her business down as a result of this war. She said, you know, things were already hard before this war, but now it's so expensive. People can't afford to come for my services, that I had to let everyone go and I had to shut it all down. Mm. We also met this football team on that train, and they told me, you know, we haven't trained in months since this war began. And I said, oh, is it because it's too dangerous? That's the first thing that came to mind. And they said, no, because it's so expensive to travel from city to city to compete. And so all our training has had to stop. It is the first thing they talk about. The impact of inflation, the impact of the economy, this has made things a whole lot worse.
0: Do you think that added hardship is reflecting badly on the regime itself? Or is there a sense of togetherness in the face of bombardment from the US and Israel?
3: I would say that there has been a shift. So initially, when we saw those protests in January, it was anger solely towards the government for the suffering that people were going through. They felt like decisions that were being made by the government, they were having to bear the brunt of. And I think that now, you know, you see the bombing of that school in Minna.

0: In which 120 children were killed. People are seeing residential areas bombed. People are seeing the way the United States is reacting to the closure of the Strait of Hormuz by bombarding their cities. And now that anger is not just being channeled towards the government, but also towards the US. And they're starting to say, you know, you said you were coming to help us. You said you were coming to save us. Now you no longer care about us. That is exactly what one of the contributors told us. He said, the US's focus now is the Strait of Hormuz, money and oil. They no longer care about the people. The people have become irrelevant. And that is something I heard time and time again.
1: The BBC's senior international correspondent Nawal Al-Maghafi, who was reporting from Iran on condition that none of her material was used on the BBC's Persian service. These are restrictions that apply to all international media organisations operating in Iran. You can watch her full report, Inside Iran, The People and the Power, on BBC World Service YouTube. Now for some other market news. Kerry Leahy is with us, an economist at Columbia University. Another big results day on Wall Street, Kerry, an amazing bounce for Microsoft, too.
2: It was incredible. They were up 16%, and it was due to two things. One, cloud revenues were very strong, and probably even more importantly to the tenor of the market, their AI business is booming as well. So investors have been trying to figure out who the weakest of the big firms are, particularly regarding AI, and they dumped on Meta when Meta's stock was down 8% because the cash flow was very close to zero, meaning if you include the costs of AI expenditures, they aren't making any money, even though they're generating tons of revenue. Their profitability is being gobbled up by AI.
1: Yeah, Amazon beat expectations, reporting growth in cloud and artificial intelligence, its chips division. Gosh, I remember when Amazon used to be an online retailer. Do you remember that?
2: That's right. I remember when they were the world's largest bookstore. You got to admire their ability to diversify. And they were like a mini Microsoft today. They're up only 9% off of a lot of that good news. But they've proved to be a formidable competitor in just about every slot one can think of, whether it's selling Pampers or doing AI.
1: It's very up and down, isn't it? I mean, how do you invest in a market like this?
2: Well, I think you need to decide that the money that's going into this area is money, and I'm not being facetious when I say this, you can afford to lose. You probably want to have a small amount of your portfolio just in case things explode. But once again, the general view among economists and analysts is that you don't try to find a needle in a haystack. You just buy the haystack and one of the needles will really make a lot of money.
1: Yeah, money in your pocket and a strong stomach. U.S. economy grew less than expected, 1.5% in the second quarter. Is this disappointing?
2: Not really. The market expectation was 1.75%, and it was a drag from inventories. Once again, you can produce output by actually making it, which increases GDP, or you can draw down inventories. Since inventories are being drawn down, the actual consumer sector was doing better than one would be suggested. So I think the underlying demand in the economy is still well above 2%, which in this slow growth world is pretty good stuff.
1: Let's look at Japan just for a moment. The yen jumped 3% as speculation over government intervention there in Tokyo has been swirling. I mean, it surged against the US dollar by the most since 2022, which looks like a pretty big jump. I mean, what's going on here?
2: Well, I think it's what you just mentioned, that they are thinking about intervening. It's also the fact that inflation has picked up. It's still quite low, and the administration seems to be committed to some form of deficit finance, which tends to raise interest rates and make the currency more valuable. At the same time, I think they got a helping hand from the Fed yesterday, because the markets were left with the feeling the Fed may not be as tough on inflation as they thought, and that would actually be helpful to the yen. I think the yen reacted to the yen after a day of thinking about it.
1: Okay, thank you very much. That's Kerry Leahy there, an economist at Columbia University, with the market news. Now, Washington has this week moved to block new foreign-made robots from the U.S., over national security concerns. The rules cover everything from humanoid and warehouse robots to some robotic vacuum cleaners. These measures could hit Chinese manufacturers the hardest, and Beijing says it may retaliate. China has, of course, long been a world leader in warehouse robotics, and its technology is being used by major retailers around the world. But as automation spreads, so do questions about what it means for the workers and the robots that are replacing, and how far the technology might go. Our Asia business correspondent, Suranjana Tiwari, has been to the city of Hefei in China to find out more.
3: This is the headquarters of Geek Plus in the eastern Chinese city of Hefei. The company's become the world's largest supplier of autonomous mobile warehouse robots, with customers including Decathlon, Tesco, and Walmart. The robots don't follow rails or conveyor belts. Instead, they navigate using cameras, sensors, and QR codes stuck to the warehouse floor.
4: We have designed and deployed...
3: Yan Yu Liu is head of communications for Geek Plus.
4: At the early stage, the challenge is to have the customers to recognize and believe those kind of robot technologies can really create values. But right now, what we see in the market is most of the companies, they see the trend and they use smart robotics to transform their logistics.
3: Warehouse automation has existed for decades. What's changed is that software can now coordinate hundreds of autonomous robots at the same time. And so companies can deploy them without having to build special infrastructure. Other Chinese companies are going even further. Humanoid robots with two arms and two legs are being tested inside factories where they're inspecting products and carrying out simple tasks. The ambition is to build robots that can work in spaces designed for people, without factories needing to be rebuilt around automation. Warehouse operators say today's autonomous robots remain far more practical for moving goods around. Human-like robots may be the industry's long-term goal, but they're still some way from becoming a common sight on factory and warehouse floors.
1: That's Suranjana Tiwari with that report from the heartland of industrial China. And that's it for this edition of World Business Report on the day that European footballing nations threatened to boycott the FIFA World Cup. From me and the rest of the team here in Salford, thanks very much for listening.

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1: News with Neil Nunes. FIFA's contentious plans to sell stakes in its competitions to private investors has received multiple blows. 41 national football associations from North and Central America and the Caribbean have rejected the proposal, joining the unanimous opposition of their European counterparts. UEFA says teams will only take part in FIFA competitions if the plans are abandoned. Here's Adam Wilde.
2: In a rare move.

0: prize for the first time ever. The award, which shone as the best album by an artist from the UK or Ireland, wasn't around during his Beatles or Wings heyday, but McCartney's one of 12 acts shortlisted for the prestigious prize, which has been running since 1992. Our music correspondent Mark Savage reports.
1: Olivia Dean has already won Album of the Year at the Brits and the Mobo Awards for the sumptuous pop soul of her second album, The Art of Loving. She's currently front runner to win the Mercury Prize too. She faces competition from Paul McCartney,
2: the days we left behind,
1: who gets his first nomination at the age of 84 for The Boys of Dungeon Lane, a nostalgic look at his childhood in Liverpool. 9 of this year's nominees have been up for the prize before, including the dance act Nia Archives and 2 former winners, the South London rapper Dave and the rock band Suede, who won back in 1993. Bassist Matt Osman says that night changed their career.
3: We'd spent a lot of time being ignored, you know, playing to 10 people and everything. To go from that to mainstream recognition, it's a really big thing if you've spent your life wanting to be a musician.
1: Among the first-timers are the former Little Mix star Jade Thirlwall and the Newcastle band Nats,
4: War Jockey,
1: who described their music as Geordie Jazz. But there are some notable omissions, including Lily Allen's visceral divorce album West End Girl.
5: Oh, why would I trust anything that comes out of his mouth?
1: Hit Kiss All the Time, Disco. The winner will be announced in October.
0: That report by Mark Savage in the past few minutes. President Trump has said his Board of Peace has reached a historic agreement for the complete disarmament of Hamas. And that's it for now from the newsroom.
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12: Phew. 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We're finding out in The Food Chain with me, Ruth Alexander, after the news.
14: BBC News with Neil Nunes. FIFA's contentious plan to sell stakes in its competitions to private investors has received multiple blows. 41 national football associations from North and Central America and the Caribbean have rejected the proposal following unanimous opposition from their European counterparts, UEFA. Spain says it's deploying troops to reinforce border security in its North African enclave Ceuta. It comes after thousands of migrants stormed across from Morocco. 9 have died in the attempt. Climatologists from the World Weather Attribution say that man-made climate change has made this year's severe wildfires at least twice as likely in France and 20 times as likely in Spain. Wet winters followed by dry springs result in the rapid growth of vegetation, which then dries out and become fuel for the fires. President Trump says he might withdraw Todd Blanche's nomination for Attorney General after he failed to secure enough support from Republican senators. He can reintroduce the nomination once the two holdouts step down next year. The authorities in Venezuela have begun demolishing buildings in the state of La Guaira, that's the region worst hit by last month's twin earthquakes. The Argentine president Javier Milei has signed a decree allowing the authorities to deny entry or expel

0: foreigners who spread hatred against his country. It follows global criticism of Argentina's conduct during the World Cup. Investigators in the U.S. believe a cyber attack on dozens of water systems in Minnesota earlier this week was probably the work of Iran or hackers affiliated to Tehran. And the Alpine Club of Pakistan says a 10-member international mountaineering team is feared missing after an avalanche on Broad Peak.
1: A steaming bowl of noodles, creamy mashed potatoes, fragrant rice, warm bread fresh out of the oven. It's probably no surprise that foods rich in carbohydrates are central to pretty much every world cuisine. They give us pleasure, comfort, and sometimes guilt. Because some people do say they're bad for you. But is that true?
2: We don't have to be afraid of different foods like root vegetables or potatoes or sweet potatoes.
1: Today, The Food Chain from the BBC World Service with me, Ruth Alexander, is all about carbs. What they are, what they do to your body, and how much you really need.
3: It's a balance. It's always about balance.
1: With me is Javier Gonzalez, Professor of Nutrition and Metabolism at the University of Bath in England, and also in Pennsylvania, the United States, Julie Stefanski, a registered dietitian and spokesperson for the Academy of Nutrition and Dietetics. Before we get talking, it's important to say there are some medical conditions where people have to monitor or heavily restrict the carbohydrates they eat. And this podcast touches on some of those issues, but in the main is aimed more generally at people who are wondering about their carbohydrate intake as part of a healthy lifestyle rather than as a medical issue. Now let's start with Javier, who can explain how our bodies turn carbohydrates into glucose, which we use for energy.
4: A carbohydrate is a key fuel in the body. It's one of the main fuel sources. And when we're thinking about dietary carbohydrates, then it's things like the starches and the sugars in our diet. So bread, pasta, rice, and many fruits and vegetables are the sources of carbohydrates.
1: So let's just imagine now I'm crunching into a delicious piece of toast. What is my body going to do with that carbohydrate? What is it using it for?
4: Yeah, so the carbohydrate in bread will mainly be starch. So that is a chain of glucose molecules. So the first thing you need to do is to break down that chain of molecules into their single units of glucose. That's what digestion does. Part of that actually happens even in the mouth. So the saliva in our mouth will start that process, and that will continue to happen throughout our gastrointestinal tract. And then the body can make use of that as a fuel or for other things that the body might use that for. And as a fuel, carbohydrate has several benefits. We can think of it as a rapid burning fuel, especially in comparison to fat. We're typically burning carbohydrates and fats as our fuel. And the difference between them is carbohydrate is rapidly used. In contrast, we can store huge amounts of fat that can keep us going for several weeks on end without necessarily needing to eat, but it's a relatively slow burning fuel. So that's the trade-off.
1: Julie, there's a lot to carbohydrates then, isn't there?
2: Yes. You know, carbohydrates can mean so many different things to different people. And so one type of carbohydrate are sugars. So when you think about an athlete using a sports drink, that contains simple sugars that are delivered quickly and provide energy. So simple sugars would be your white table sugar, your sugary sweetened beverages, your juices, digested very quickly.
1: So a sugary drink, that's a carbohydrate.
2: Yes. The other type of carbohydrate we have would be starches, which can be complex carbohydrate or simple. And so a complex carbohydrate is typically something like bread, but then you could have a white bread or you could have a whole grain, whole wheat bread. Those would be digested at different rates, quickly or slowly. So something like a banana, you know, can give simple sugars very quickly. But then you have foods that contain fiber, which is a very slowly digested, only partially digested. We can't really break down fiber fully, but those type of foods that are considered complex, high fiber foods would be oats, beans, typically any type of grain that hasn't been processed, like barley. Having those in the diet, it gives you that longer, more slowly digested fuel.
1: So, for example,

0: wholemeal bread will keep you fuller for longer than white bread and give you a more gradual rise in blood sugar levels. But you know, bread, bananas, oats, it's surprising to me how many kinds of foods contain carbohydrates.
1: Often when we think about carbohydrates, the items that pop up right away are those grain foods, cereals, breads, pastries. But we also want to remember that the whole entire group of fruits and vegetables are mainly carbohydrates. So when we look at, you know, this common idea of cutting back on carbs, we want to remember that many of the foods that are protective against cancer development and support immune health and support lowering inflammation of the body come from plant foods, which are carbohydrates, those really good vegetables, fresh fruits, any type of legume, the natural sugars that are in dairy products. Those are very beneficial foods for the body. And so we don't want to necessarily lump in pastries, biscuits, cookies, potato crisps, or chips in with those natural sources of good carbohydrates that are really great for fueling the body and long-term health.
0: Low-carb diets are popular at the moment, aren't they? So take a diet like the keto diet. Is that one where people are pretty much cutting out all carbs?
2: Yeah, so there's different degrees of carbohydrate restriction, and the ketogenic diet is an extreme version of carbohydrate restriction. And it's so extreme that actually the liver starts producing ketone bodies from fat stores. And that's an evolutionary mechanism to provide the brain and other tissues with an alternative fuel source, because under normal conditions, the brain is almost on carbohydrate-based fuel, so glucose and lactate. So if there isn't enough dietary carbohydrate coming in, then the ketone bodies can provide the brain with an alternative fuel, and that can prolong survival in starvation, for example. But as I say, the ketogenic diet is very extreme. Without care and attention, can often result in nutrient deficiencies, for example, and also has other trade-offs. Because we're restricting carbohydrate, people often increase their fat intake, and particularly saturated fat intake. And so you can get an increase in things like LDL cholesterol, and that's a well-established cardiovascular disease risk factor. So increases your risk of heart disease.
0: Julie?
1: One thing I think is funny about low-carb diets, you know, I've been a registered dietitian for quite a long time, and you see these diets cycle in and out of favor. One of the things that happens when you restrict carbohydrates that much is that you take a lot of pleasure out of food. And so many people can have success in a short term on a low-carb diet. But what happens is then, you know, people get tired of eating that way. And often when carbohydrates come back into the picture of what someone is eating, the person really rebounds and eats maybe twice as much of this as if they had never cut it out, because they miss those foods and they feel like, oh, I'm already being bad, I might as well eat all of this food. You know, people don't put on social media when their diet fails. They put on social media, I'm doing this fancy diet, and, you know, it doesn't last in the long term.
0: So very low carb diets can be hard to follow. So actually bad for you.
2: Bad for you in some ways, potentially good for some people in other ways. So the way I would view this is, for some people, maybe it is an effective way for them to manage their weight and to control their blood sugar levels, for example. But we should certainly be aware of these trade-offs and risks too. That would be my view.
1: When we think about following a low-carb diet, especially medically tailored, like a ketogenic diet for epilepsy or for certain medical conditions, there are definitely benefits that are seen by lowering carbohydrates. And I think one thing that's important to remember is that the quality of what the diet is made up is really important. So somebody that decides to go on a low-carb diet and they're mainly relying on processed meats, cheeses, and they're not really including green leafy vegetables or different types of vegetables that can be included. So if somebody decides to go on a very low carbohydrate diet for a medical purpose, they really want to work with someone that's qualified, like a registered dietitian or a qualified nutritionist that understands what needs to be looked at to make sure somebody is getting enough fiber, that they're monitoring their LDL cholesterol. And so, you know, my concern as a registered dietitian really goes out to those people

0: that are following a low carb diet and they're really unmonitored or really not including different types of vegetables that could be beneficial for health, like the green leafy vegetables, really one of the best things we can take into our body to support longevity and health.
1: But even if ultra low carb diets are not for everyone, could some of us benefit from cutting back a little? It's not always an easy change to make, especially when carbohydrate-rich foods are at the heart of a culture's cuisine. White rice, for example, is a staple food for billions of people around the world. I've been talking about this with Dr. Nelam Dharmapriya, a family doctor in Brisbane, Australia, who has a special interest in lifestyle and metabolic health among South Asian populations, an interest sparked by her own experience.
2: Well, it was my own health journey, Ruth. You know, I'm South Asian, and as I was heading into my late 40s and early 50s, I was really struggling. I was gaining weight despite doing everything right, particularly that belly fat, those dreaded love handles. I had brain fog. I was snoring. I had poor sleep. I was diagnosed with prediabetes and a moderately high risk of heart disease. And this was at a very early onset. So that is what sparked my interest in learning about metabolic health, and particularly in South Asians, because South Asians are at a higher risk of metabolic dysfunction, 5 to 10 years earlier than the white European.
1: And why is that?
2: It's a combination of genetic predisposition and evolutionary adaptations, and particularly to do with the pancreas not being efficient at producing insulin, and then much more of a likelihood of fat being deposited within the abdomen and within organs, which is highly inflammatory. And this, when exposed to the modern food environment, is what triggers these problems.
1: And what kind of health problems are caused by this?
2: Typically, type 2 diabetes and prediabetes, high blood pressure, heart disease, chronic kidney disease, and non-alcoholic fatty liver disease. So these are some of the metabolic conditions that we see in the South Asian population, much earlier than Caucasians and at a lower BMI. I think that's important.
1: And you say diet can be an exacerbating factor.
2: Absolutely.
1: Where do carbohydrates come into this for you?
2: Carbohydrates are a particular concern because the issue is that all carbohydrates, whether sweet or not, is broken down into sugar in the blood. And South Asians in particular eat a lot of carbs. Most meals are based on some form of starchy staple, rice, roti, paratha, bread. You know, this is what South Asians eat. So this, and the fact that there is this genetic predisposition, means that particularly for this group, starch and carbohydrates become a problem.
1: So what advice do you give patients then? Stop eating white rice.
2: And we can never start a discussion like that, because rice is so important for South Asians. It represents culture, identity, family, celebration, you know, so much that this represents. And I think the most important thing to say, start with adding rather than taking away. And I think if we start with protein, increasing the amount of protein in your food automatically reduces the amount of rice that you eat. So it's not about stopping or cutting out. It's just a compromise, a reduction, and more balance on the plate.
1: Is there a rule of thumb that you give people about portion size of carbohydrates in relation to proteins?
2: Yeah, I think that's really important. So usually on a plate, I would suggest that half of the plate should be vegetables. And if you think about South Asian vegetables, there are so many amazing vegetables. So okra, eggplant, beans, cabbage, cauliflower, leafy greens. So about half of the plate should be vegetables. About quarter should be protein. And the final quarter is some kind of carbs, the staple that you're eating. So it's not saying that you have to cut it all out. Just a little reduction makes a huge difference.
1: Do you feel you've seen results in patients in your practice?
2: I mean, definitely. I

0: saw it in myself. And growing up in Sri Lanka, sometimes I used to have 3 meals of rice a day. So now what I do, I still eat all my curries, but I might have it with cauliflower rice instead. So that really reduces the amount of carbohydrate that I eat in a meal. I will tend to have eggs for breakfast now rather than bread or milk rice in Sri Lanka, or there are lots of beautiful Sri Lankan foods that we have for breakfast. But, you know, kind of really thinking about that. But also, I think it's really important that you're not fanatical about this. So I have a very, I call it the 80-20 rule. So 80% of the time when I'm at home, I try to eat less of the carbs. But 20% of the time when I go out with my Sri Lankan friends and family, you know, I sit down and I tell myself, I am going to enjoy and savor this meal. And it's really not about feeling guilty or feeling bad about it, because I think that is far worse than actually eating and enjoying that meal. So I think it's a balance. It's always about balance.
1: Dr. Nelam Dhammapriya, you're listening to The Food Chain from the BBC World Service. I'm Ruth Alexander, and this week it's all about carbs. Joining me are Javier Gonzalez, Professor of Nutrition and Metabolism at the University of Bath in England, and Julie Stefanski, a registered dietitian from Pennsylvania in the US and spokesperson for Tetics. We've been hearing that it can make sense for some people to cut down on carbs. A family doctor in the US, Nelam Dhammapriya, has been telling us how she went about reducing the amount of rice she was eating. I asked Javier, what happens inside the body when it gets too many carbohydrates?
2: So one of the main concerns that people have with too much carbohydrate is an increase in their blood sugar levels or their blood glucose concentrations. So it's probably worth starting to think about how our body regulates our blood sugar level. When you eat a large carbohydrate-rich meal, then you can get a spike in your blood sugar concentration. The level will increase, and that's a normal process. And the way our body regulates that mainly is through the secretion of a hormone known as insulin. And what insulin does is it stimulates the uptake of glucose into tissues. Things like muscle will take up a lot of the glucose from our circulation. And it also suppresses the liver from producing glucose. And both of those things help to buffer the concentrations of glucose in the blood. So for most healthy people who don't have diabetes or insulin resistance, with typical carbohydrates, we manage to maintain our blood sugar levels within this typical range. What can go wrong is if people have insulin resistance or type 2 diabetes, is there's a problem in the sensitivity to that insulin. So the insulin isn't working as effectively, or they might not even be producing insulin, and that can lead to rises in their blood sugar concentrations.
1: Javier, you see a lot of talk on social media about sugar spikes. And, you know, in fact, you can buy continuous glucose monitors now, can't you? Anyone can, to monitor what's going on inside them. Like, does the average person need to worry about sugar spikes in their blood? And, you know, should we all be rushing out to buy a monitor?
2: So very large spikes in blood sugar, we're talking in the range above 10 millimoles per litre, which is the kind of range you see in diabetes, that does cause damage to blood vessels. But most of us in our typical lives don't see glucose go to that range. It stays below this 10 millimole per litre threshold.
1: Even if you've just had a large sugary drink?
2: Yes, even if you had a relatively large sugary drink, if you're still insulin sensitive and you can secrete insulin as well, insulin will regulate your blood sugar. So it will spike at about 30 minutes, 40 minutes after ingestion, and then it will come back down again. Now, I would say that we can't rule out the possibility that these spikes in our blood sugar level in normal daily life doesn't cause some damage to blood vessels in the long term, but it's certainly much, much lower than we see with diabetes. And whether people want to monitor it or not, I guess it's up to them. I don't think it's necessary. I think it's better to focus on whole diet approaches. I think one of the potential risks of only looking at continuous glucose monitoring is that you could end up selecting foods that keep your blood glucose stable at the expense of other health risk factors. So, for example, you could eat a very low carbohydrate diet, high in saturated fat, high in salt, for example. So you could get an increase in your blood pressure.

0: and LDL cholesterol, be completely unaware about it because you're only looking at your glucose concentration. So my main concern is the focus on a single metric.
1: Dr. Dharmapriya talked about how she used to have 3 white rice-based dishes a day. I mean, is she right? Was that too much for the average person?
2: The amount of carbohydrate that someone needs really is based on many factors. Their size as a person, their level of activity. Most of us sit way too much. And if you're being active, you would use up the carbohydrate you're taking in then. So athletes need high, high amounts of carbohydrate. And so really the amount of what somebody is picking really depends on their own metabolism. So 3 bowls of rice may not be too much for somebody that's very active and they're using this for fuel. But for somebody that is taking in a lot of other sources of carbohydrate, we really need to look at this as a continuum and not just pigeonhole one food as really the. So if someone has, you know, they have the white rice, they have lentils, they have fruits and vegetables, it may not be a problem for their body to metabolize that. But if they're taking in high amounts of white rice, plus they're taking in lots of fruit drinks, sugar sweetened beverages, other sources of carbohydrates, desserts, and candies, then we may be having too much for the body, and the body is going to store that as fat rather than use it as energy.
1: Julie, how much is too much when it comes to carbs?
2: When it comes to carbohydrates, you know, one thing I think is important for people to think about is the volume of food that they eat to feel satisfied. Because no matter what you're eating, whether it's protein, fat, or carbohydrate, we need to really be eating amounts of food that are reasonable for the body and not enormous portions of anything. So typically a serving of fruit would be the size of a baseball. And so if you're having a snack and you have an orange or you have chopped up fruit that's the size of a baseball, that's considered one fruit serving. If I sat down and I ate an entire watermelon or I eat an entire handful of bananas, that's really multiple servings of fruit. And so when we think about the advice to balance our carbohydrates with other foods, when you look at most research, that's really the best way to eat for health is to balance what you're eating on having some fat, some protein, and some carbohydrate, not an entire box of crackers for a meal, which is typical teenagers sometimes of snack foods, and they start eating out of the box, and then they've now an entire box of that snack food, and they're not necessarily having a good balanced meal. So when we think about that balance, it's okay to have carbohydrates, but it shouldn't be your entire plate or your entire bowl. There should be some high quality protein there, some vegetables, and you know, some of the carbohydrates, preferably something high in fiber. So that balance is so important no matter what you're eating.
1: Something I've wondered about carbs. I notice if I'm tired, I turn to carbs, you know, potatoes, bread, that's what I go for. And also, if I'm feeling a bit sad, I think carbs give me some kind of comfort. Am I just imagining that?
2: No, we have taste buds for a reason. So it's important to recognize people have different foods that comfort them and we eat different of it. That can't be excluded from a discussion about diets because that's often what makes a diet fail. You know, it's often too strict and someone can't adapt that back to their life or the things that they like to eat. So, you know, it's certainly important, but I definitely, I consider chocolate an essential food group. Mm-hmm. So I want to be able to eat the way that I can still include a small amount of something that's pleasurable in what I eat.
1: To sum up, what is the healthiest, most sensible way to think about carbohydrates?
0: I think it's sensible to think about each individual and their particular goals. So certain carbohydrates can be healthy and fit for purpose for some individuals. So for example, someone who's relatively sedentary, who might have a degree of insulin resistance, they should certainly opt for the carbohydrates that are low glycemic index, so they don't raise your blood sugar very much on a gram for gram basis. And they're also very high in fiber. Whereas in contrast, your endurance athlete, their goal

0: particularly during competition, is actually to have a low fiber, rapidly absorbable carbohydrate, because they need rapidly available fuel and they don't want additional fiber within their gut that adds extra weight and increases the risk of gastrointestinal issues. So I really think it's where experts like dietitians come into play, where working with them to understand what are your needs and your goals, and there are different carbohydrates to fit a particular goal.
1: Is the takeaway message when it comes to carbs really quality over quantity?
2: Yes, definitely. Focusing on the whole grains versus highly processed grains, focusing on getting more vegetables into the diet, having the whole sources of fruits versus processed fruits or juices, those are things that definitely people should include in their diet to have long-term health. And we don't have to be afraid of different foods like root vegetables or potatoes or sweet potatoes. They can be part of a healthy picture and not just demonize single foods as being bad or good.
1: Julie Stefanski and Professor Javier Gonzalez. Have you changed your approach to carbs? You can let us know by emailing thefoodchain@bbc.co.uk. From me and the rest of the team, producers Lexi O'Connor and Beatrice Pickup, and editor Sarah Wadeson, thanks for listening, and join us again next week.
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2: BBC News with Neil Nunes. Two regional football confederations, Europe's UEFA, and 41 national football associations from North and Central America and the Caribbean have challenged FIFA's plan to sell stakes in its competitions to private investors. FIFA's boss Gianni Infantino argues it would greatly boost funding for national associations around the world. Our football correspondent Mani Jasmi told us many could feel enticed.
3: For the majority of FIFA's membership, there's no chance of reaching the World Cup. So minnows like Guam or Montserrat or Somalia, you've got no chance of playing for the World Cup. What's on offer instead is $40 million each, Tino's plan, and that will be used for a lot of nations.
2: Groups to reinforce border security in its North African enclave of Ceuta. After thousands of migrants stormed across from Morocco, the Spanish government says that nine people have died so far trying to reach Ceuta. Richard Hamilton told us what might have been the underlying reason.
4: 5 years ago, for example, around 8,000 to 10,000 migrants, they got into Ceuta. And at the time, Morocco was very angry that Spain had allowed

0: allowed the leader of the independence movement for Western Sahara to have medical treatment in Madrid. And 10 days ago, the Spanish Prime Minister visited Algeria to improve diplomatic relations with them. So it may be that Morocco is sending a message that it's angry about Spain getting closer to Algeria.
1: Analysis by the World Weather Attribution Initiative shows that man-made climate change has made this year's severe wildfires at least twice as likely in France and in Spain. Huge areas of these regions have been affected this summer, with hundreds of thousands forced to leave their homes. Here's Tom Bailey.
2: Researchers looked at the hot, dry and windy conditions that fuel wildfires and used historical weather observations to see how they had changed over time. They said increasingly wet winters helped more vegetation grow, but during hotter, drier summers, these plants became fuel for fires. The team behind the study warned that in today's climate, events this intense could be expected to occur at least once every 6 years.
1: The River Rhine has dropped to the lowest level ever recorded at the border between Germany and the Netherlands. Dry and hot summer continues in Western Europe. Officials said the volume of water flowing past the Lobit measuring station was extremely low. The Rhine is an important commercial waterway. World News from the BBC. President Trump says his Board of Peace has reached what he called a historic agreement for the complete disarmament of Hamas and all other armed groups in Gaza. Writing on Truth Social, Mr. Trump said Israeli forces would withdraw as disarmament was completed and a new Palestinian police force would take responsibility for the safety of Gaza's residents and neighbors. There's been no immediate response from Israel. The authorities in Venezuela have begun demolishing buildings in the state of La Guaira, the region worst hit by last month's twin earthquakes. The transport minister has promised that no structure will be demolished if there are any victims yet to be recovered. The Alpine Club of Pakistan says a 10-member international mountaineering team is feared missing after an avalanche on Broad Peak, one of the highest mountains in the world. Officials said communication had been lost with the team that was trying to scale the 8,047-meter Broad Peak summit. More details from Anbarasa Natarajan.
3: Pakistani mountaineering officials say the avalanche hit around midday on Thursday on the 8,047-meter peak in the Karakoram range. There has been no subsequent communication. Nirmal Purja, the expedition leader, is best known for climbing all 14 of the world's 8,000 meters plus mountains in just over 6 months in 2019. Broad Peak is regarded as one of the more challenging mountains for expeditions.
1: Argentina's President Javier Milei has signed a decree allowing the authorities to deny entry or expel foreigners who spread hatred against his country. The emergency law also covers insults to Argentina's citizens and national symbols. The move follows global criticism of Argentina's conduct during the Football World Cup. BBC World News.
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9: The huge wildfires that have been burning in France and in Spain in recent days have dominated news coverage in Europe this week. And of course, reporting a story of this nature is a challenge. We wanted to understand how journalists are approaching it. And our first guest is Sadia Chowdhury, a correspondent at Sky News. She's been working in southwest France. Here's a clip from one of her recent reports.
10: Just behind me here on the left, more fire right next to a pylon, also there in the bushes. It is also here on our left, more fire spreading very quickly.
9: Well, Sadia is with us on the media show. And first of all, Sadia, just tell us,

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7: Coming up on The Happy Pod, we hear about a chance encounter between two friends who actually turned out to be siblings. Dave and Andrea met each other through work when Andrea revealed she'd been looking for her long-lost brother. Plus, meet Anita, the 82-year-old who changed the law so she could have happy hour in her assisted living facility, and why a library has got a reputation for more than its books. All of that and more uplifting stories after this news summary.
8: BBC News with Neil Nunes. FIFA's contentious plan to sell stakes in its competitions to private investors has received multiple blows. 41 national football associations from North and Central America and the Caribbean have rejected the proposal, following unanimous opposition from their European counterparts, UEFA. Spain has sent extra troops to its North African enclave of Ceuta after thousands of migrants crossed from Morocco. Local officials say they've recovered 9 bodies. Climatologists from the World Weather Attribution say that man-made climate change has made this year's severe wildfires at least twice as likely, 20 times as likely in Spain. Wet winters followed by dry springs result in the rapid growth of vegetation, which then dries out and becomes fuel for the fires. As the exceptionally dry and hot summer continues in Western Europe, the River Rhine has dropped to the lowest level ever recorded at the border between Germany and the Netherlands. President Trump says his Board of Peace has reached what he called a historic agreement for the complete disarmament of Hamas. He said it was a step towards the strip being controlled by a new Palestinian government. The authorities in Venezuela have begun demolishing buildings in the state of La Guaira. That's the region worst hit by last month's twin earthquakes. Investigators in the U.S. believe that a cyber attack on dozens of water systems in Minnesota earlier this week was probably the work of Iran or hackers affiliated to Tehran. And the Alpine Club of Pakistan says a 10-member international mountaineering team is feared missing after an avalanche on Broad Peak, one of the highest in the world. It's led by the renowned Nepal-born former British Special Forces soldier Nirmal Purja. BBC News.
7: This is The Happy Pod from the BBC World Service. I'm Holly Gibbs, and in this edition, we meet Dave and Andrea.
9: She made a promise to her mum when she was 6 that she'd find me. And I remember our mum looking over my shoulder as she was hugging me through the tears, saying, "You kept your promise."
10: Out of anybody that I know, I would have chose you to be my brother.
7: They became friends at work, only to find out they are actually brother and sister. Also on this podcast, the 82-year-old woman who challenged the law to bring happy hour to her assisted living facility.
11: I was very happy, excited that I had a part in it, and I hope that I can motivate others, especially seniors, to stand up for something they believe in.
7: Plus, why walking could be the secret to the happiness of Dutch children.
12: They run up and down the routes, they sing songs, marching songs, scouting songs. The children are always fantastic.
7: And
13: next time you're walking on the beach this summer and you see a bottle, you know, don't walk past it, but pick it up, because you never know where that bottle might, in my case, it even got me to the Pope.
7: One of our listeners tells us about his adventures challenging policymakers on plastic pollution from his surfboard. Dave and Andrea met by chance when they both worked in the north of England. They became friends and bonded over their similarities. Then were revealed that she'd been looking for her long-lost brother for 30 years, and the mystery was soon solved. The BBC's Rowan Bridge has been to meet them.
9: That'll never happen. I said, what are the chances of anything like that being able to happen?
10: He kind of wasn't just a normal person that I'd chat to in the day. There was just something there. We couldn't put our finger on it, what it was.
9: People don't meet like that. It's not what happens in everyday lives. But ours are not everyday lives anymore.
14: Let me introduce Dave Green. He used to drive buses.
9: And last time I drove, I used to have a motto. It's just nice to be nice.
14: As a supervisor at Manchester Airport bus station, he met Andrea Ramsden.
10: I'd come to fill the vending machines and clean the vending machines.
14: And that's how you got introduced to Dave?
10: Yes, we've...
14: The two struck up a friendship, and that's where this story begins.
9: We were two strangers, and the more discussions we had, the more we realised we had in common. So I liked motorbikes, she liked motorbikes, she had a bike when she was a youngster. We were having a chit-chat, and I remember putting my arm around her, and she said, we're just like brother-sister, me and you, aren't we? I said, yeah, we look quite good together, don't we? So we could be brother-sister, me and you.
10: I'd ask him a question, he'd start talking, and I'd finish his sentence for him.
9: Which, again, was quite uncanny, really.
14: Phone call in 2007 that was going to change everything.
9: Me and my ex-partner, we fostered. This particular day, I was quite distraught. We turned into care. I called her and said, I'm really down today because the foster child's got to go back into care and I feel like I've really let him down because I'm adopted.
10: And I was like, I can't believe you've never said, well, my brother was adopted. His name was Stuart.
9: To which I replied, OK, my name was Stuart when I was adopted.
10: That was his name, Stuart Proudlove.
9: She phoned me back a few minutes later and said, I've spoke to my mum and were you born in Withenshaw, a hospital, on the 24th of March 1966? I said, I was. And we both cried at this point because we knew what was coming.
10: Told my mum, I said, I think I've found Stuart for you. And she just didn't know what to say. Come back, Dave. And I said, it's got to be you, it's got to be you. And I did say to him, out of anybody that I know, I would have chose you to be my brother.
14: Dave's mum was 15 when she had him in the 1960s.
9: My mum got two choices, give him up for adoption, or her mum, my grandma, would have brought me up as her own. So I think I was given the best opportunity to have a great life. But what I did find out I was adopted, there was no real sort of urge to find out anything more.
15: How much the university?
16: £30 on this book.
14: Now, back in the 80s, when Dave was driving, buses were a lot cheaper.
9: I've done this left turn onto Mainwood Road hundreds of times.
14: We're on the number 11 bus, which takes a similar route to the one Dave used to drive. It's one that took on a whole new significance when he drove with Angela to be reunited with his birth mum.
9: The nearer we got, I kept saying, I drive a bus down this route. Oh my God, I drive a bus along this road. And then we got to mum's house and I said, I drove a bus past this house.
10: I stood back a bit because I really wanted to see my mum and Dave together because it was just something she'd wanted so much and she just come a surreal moment. And then we just all hugged, you know. I couldn't believe that I'd got my brother and my mum together. It was amazing.
9: She made a promise to her mum when she was six that she'd find me. And I remember our mum looking over my shoulder as she was hugging me through the tears saying, you kept

0: Branka Lesser-Dissar reports.
1: What's the secret to children's happiness?
2: I'm very happy when I get some stuff I want.
3: My birthday cake. Going to my friend's party.
1: Parties? Cake? Well, the Dutch seem to have found a simpler answer. Walking. Every summer, hundreds of thousands of children all over the Netherlands participate in the Avondvierdaagse, or in English, the evening four-day walk.
4: So the evening 4 days is a walking festival.
1: The idea is simple. For 4 nights in a row, participants will meet at an agreed point and walk a set distance together.
4: How it works is you turn up at the start. There you, on the first day, you come to the tent, you get your ticket, and it has little boxes for every day. And on the route, you get punched in those little boxes for every day that you've walked the route through the checkpoints.
1: It's not a competition, but those who complete all 4 days get medals, flowers, and, if they're lucky, sweets. Arthur van Eeden works as a volunteer at two of Amsterdam's walking routes.
4: I am responsible for making the routes and the traffic regulations.
1: He grew up attending these walks and knows firsthand the positive impact they can have.
4: First, I did it in 2006. I really remember just seeing the city for the first time, instead of just going from place to place, actually looking at buildings, looking at what's around me.
1: The Avondvierdaagse is the younger sibling of the Vierdaagse, a four-day march that takes place in the city of Nijmegen in the Netherlands. It's originated as a military training event in 1909 to build the physical stamina of conscripted soldiers. But it has gradually become a civilian event, with tens of thousands of people taking part every year. While the Vierdaagse is more intense, with longer distances being crossed and a stronger focus on physical exercise, the kids' version is all about discovery and spontaneity.
4: You know, in the Netherlands, it's very common to walk to school or to bike to school, but you're also always going somewhere. And with the Avondvierdaagse, you're also always walking in a circle, but we're showing you different parts of the city.
1: If that sounds like something children might find boring, well, think again.
4: They really make a festival of it. They run up and down the routes. They sing songs, marching songs, scouting songs.
1: Arthur explains that it's often the adults who are the problem.
4: The children are always fantastic. It's mostly the parents that get in the way of the fun. They want to cross quicker. They want to get finished.
1: Dutch kids are consistently judged to be some of the happiest in the world. This year, a UNICEF report again ranked them number one out of countries for overall well-being and mental health. Strong social ties were cited as a key factor. Could this tradition be the secret to their happiness?
4: Walking can be very nice for your health, for your well-being, but also because you're doing it together, you get a sense of camaraderie and you also see your neighbourhood in a different way.
1: But for Arthur, there is something even more essential about the Avondvierdaagse. It isn't just about the perks of walking and camaraderie. It's about how we view childhood and the role we give children in our society.
4: Children are very often seen as dumb or just not needing much in the sense of maybe you just entertain them. But they have a very real that you need to build up. You need to make them part of the environment. You need to let them have autonomy in show them that you can walk, you can do all these kind of things.
0: That was Branka Lesser-Dissar reporting. Coming up on the Happy Pod.
5: We need to allow them to do that just like the men do. The women have been the ones who have been advocating for themselves and pushing the sport forward, and the Werbus here to support them in that.
0: The women making history in lumberjacking. You're listening to The Happy Pod. Our next story comes from one of our listeners in the Netherlands. Marijn Tinger is known as the plastic soup surfer. He earned that name after he made a surfboard out of washed up plastics and surfed it along the Dutch coast. He's on a mission to encourage the world to be better at preventing plastic pollution. I caught up with him about his adventures.
6: As a biologist, I understood the science behind plastic pollution before it really became to the global headlines. And I was I'm an avid windsurfer and kitesurfer as well. And I saw that plastic washing

0: can do this and do this at a high level, and we need to allow them to do that just like the men do.
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3: 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We'd love to hear from you. 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The editor of this edition is Karen Martin. I'm Holly Gibbs. Until next time, goodbye.
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1: T-News with Neil Nunes. FIFA's contentious plan to sell stakes in its competitions to private investors has received multiple blows. 41 national football associations from North and Central America and the Caribbean have rejected the proposal, joining the unanimous opposition of their European counterparts. UEFA says teams will only take part in FIFA competitions if the plans are abandoned, and FIFA gives binding assurances it will never consider private ownership again. Here's our sports reporter, Lizzie Greenwood-Hughes.
2: It puts FIFA's president Gianni Infantino under serious pressure. He and FIFA argue they need the extra money to grow the game and potentially increase the already expanded World Cup. They're offering millions of dollars to each member if they vote. The question now, though, is what will the other confederations do? Any future boycotts could and would have an immediate impact. The next tournament is the Women's World Cup in Brazil in 2027. The next Men's World Cup is in 2030.
1: Spain has sent extra troops to its North African enclave of Ceuta after thousands of migrants crossed from Morocco. Most swam or floated around by sea, overwhelming local police, but some scaled the border fence. Local officials say they've recovered 9 bodies. More from Nick Beek.
3: This is the biggest mass crossing for 5 years here. This influx comes after Spain's Supreme Court ruled that migrants intercepted trying to reach Spanish land in North Africa cannot be summarily returned. Officials on Ceuta say resources have been overwhelmed and have asked Madrid to declare a national emergency. Tonight, Italy said Spain should be suspended from the EU's borderless Schengen zone.
1: President Trump says his Board of Peace has reached what he called a historic agreement for the complete disarmament of Hamas and all other armed groups in Gaza. Mr. Trump described it as a critical step towards Gaza having a new Palestinian government. At the same time, he said Israel would have the security it deserved. Mr. Trump said Israeli forces would withdraw.